0: this. But that allocation of capital, of time, talent, and resources is critical because an organization can't do everything and it shouldn't try.
1: That does it for this edition of Bloomberg Wall Street Week. I'm David Westin. Stay with us. 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
5: This is a Bloomberg Money Minute. More signs of robust travel demand across air, land, and sea, with Royal Caribbean Cruises reporting healthy numbers.
6: We are seeing that bookings are strong. We're seeing that consumers continue to spend.
5: Jody Lurie is with Bloomberg Intelligence.
6: I think a lot of people were sort of anticipating that the Middle East would have a much larger, more pronounced effect. It's not saying that it doesn't.
5: While Hilton did get a boost from the World Cup, there was a decline in its Middle Eastern bookings.
6: For both companies, Royal and Hilton, the Middle East was clearly the area that was the weak spot and certainly something that they touched on.
5: But for the hotel business overall, continued signs of growth.
6: And the industry is still expanding. You have the large brands like the Hiltons, the Marriotts of the world, but you also have a lot of independents.
5: And in the air, JetBlue reported strong demand. Our next reading on the health of the travel industry comes August 3rd when we hear from Marriott. I'm Charlie Pellett, Bloomberg Radio.
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3: And I'm Charlie Pellett from the Bloomberg Newsroom. We got Asian markets rolling now with a Nikkei 225 in the early going, down now by 1.9%. Japan today confirming its first joint intervention with the U.S. in currency markets in 15 years and warned it's ready to act again. Japan's finance ministry intervened in the market on Friday in coordination with the U.S. Treasury Department. This according to a statement from Japan's finance minister. And Treasury Secretary Scott Bessent says the U.S. will not hesitate to conduct more yen joint intervention. Oil fell after President Trump said new talks with Iran will begin on Monday. He also called off a planned attack on the Islamic Republic right now. We do have Brent crude down by 4.5%, 84.01 a barrel. Barrel of WTI, 80.81 right now, down by 4.6%. Two travel companies may give us insights into consumer spending this coming week when we hear from both Booking.com and Airbnb. A look ahead from Bloomberg's Denise Pellegrini.
4: Booking operates six of the world's leading online travel tools, including Kayak, Agoda, and Priceline. It also owns OpenTable. Analysts at KeyBank say Booking and Airbnb could beat consensus for the quarter thanks to the FIFA World Cup, though foreign exchange volatility and simmering Mideast hostilities could cloud prospects for the rest of the year. Bloomberg Intelligence, though, says Booking management may update guidance, given the rising cost of flights. TD Cowen, on the other hand, says Airbnb, which reports Thursday, could see revenue growth supported by add-on services, like its recently launched car rental business. In New York, Denise Pellegrini, Bloomberg Radio.
3: And again, we do have the Nikkei 225 trading lower now by 1.4%. Elsewhere in Asia, right now we are looking at the S&P ASX 200 in Sydney, down now by about 0.4%. So the S&P 500 index will kick off the new trading week with the S&P at 74.89. You recall it was up by just about 1% for the week last week. 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I'm Charlie Pellett and this is Bloomberg.
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9: I'm Michelle Hussein, and you're listening to some highlights of the Michelle Hussein Show podcast on Bloomberg Radio. This week, it's the historian Peter Frankopan.
10: The United States seen as a predator. China is a big gorilla that people are scared of. Russia, too. History is not just about great men, although it might look like that at the moment. It's about raw logistics. It's about understanding geography and geology and working out how you can find a way around that.
9: Peter Frankopan, the historian making sense of a shifting world order. Do you think that Putin and Trump have something in common in that these wars with Ukraine and Iran, respectively, are with much less powerful countries, but have they both underestimated the kind of power that those countries can nevertheless wield?
10: No question. Powerful men often miscalculate and think that their muscles and brain power are stronger, better than anybody else's. And the challenge in a system where you have a single powerful leader who expects everyone to bow down in front of them is that they're very hard to get to listen to advice.
9: From Bloomberg Weekend, this is the Michelle Hussein Show. I'm Michelle Hussein. We're at a moment right now when the US-Iran war is again resurgent, with ripple effects across the Middle East and for global shipping and trade. That war has already cost tens of billions of dollars. And at precisely the same moment, there is another longer-running war, one that is much less in the international headlines, but which also has implications

0: nations beyond the countries actually doing the fighting, Russia and Ukraine. I've been thinking a lot about the combined effect of these two conflicts. And as far as the Ukraine war is concerned, there is something very notable that has happened in the last few months. The way Ukraine has been striking Russia is really having an impact economically, as well as on the battlefield, where there are many thousands of Russian casualties every month. There are also links between these two situations that are worth exploring. The tactics being deployed, the relationship of Iran and Russia, the comparison to past moments. And that is what led us to Peter Frankopan for this episode. He is a historian, but one who has charted the rise and fall of middle as well as great powers, who's plugged into China and Central Asia, and also Russia, Ukraine and the Middle East. He's always looking for undercurrents that tell a wider story. So transport connections, trading routes, pipelines that reveal where new markets are being found. Peter is Professor of Global History at Oxford University and the author of a book called Silk Roads, which he updated on its 10th anniversary last year. He's also written The Earth Transformed, all about climate and battles over time for natural resources and land. He is especially worth listening to if you're interested in drawing out common threads and working out what we need to brace for next. I hope you agree.
1: Hi, Michelle.
0: Hello, Peter. How are you?
1: I've had a very busy year, but you caught me in the absolute sweet spot where I've got lots of things I want to do and I'd rather be talking to you than doing them.
0: I feel guilty, though. We're taking you away from thinking big thoughts and probably your next book.
1: No, I've got a manuscript I've got to hand in a month. So I do need to slightly get myself under the cosh. But I mean, I don't work without a deadline.
0: Yeah.
1: So I'm almost there.
0: Okay, well, I look forward to seeing that come out. Why don't I just start by telling you what made us reach out to you? It's essentially because your work has so often been about the links between places and people, links that surprise other people. You know, you find these connections. And right now we have an ongoing war in Russia and Ukraine, which feels like it's in a new phase. And then we have a resurgence in the war between the US and Iran. And I just wondered, when you see those two conflicts and situations, what jumps out to you? What are your observations at those two?
1: I mean, the first one is that if you decide to fight a war of choice, it's very hard to win. If you're fighting a war of existence, then your capacity is limitless. And in that sense, slightly unlikely bedfellows, you see Ukraine doing something similar to what Iran are doing, which is you can absorb enormous amounts of military superiority, enormous amounts of pressure, political, military, all the rest of it, and you can keep on going, maybe not indefinitely, but it's quite hard to deliver a knockout blow. And, you know, Iran has been fighting since 1979 three Cold Wars simultaneously, one with the Great Satan, as Iranians like to call it, the United States, one with the Little Satan, Israel, and with Saudi Arabia. And it's done so for 47 years with about 3% of the US defense budget. And you know, I'm not here to tell you whether that's a good or a bad thing, but, you know, if your job is to stay in business and to preserve regime stability, then it's amazing how far you can go. So that's the kind of major takeaway, that the United States has not been able to deliver a knockout blow to middling size, in fact, small to middling size country like Iran. And the fact that the capability to keep on going was mispriced by Washington as it was mispriced by Moscow.
0: And what is your assessment then of the state of play between Russia and Ukraine? Because that has been the war much less in the headlines in the last few months, and yet it feels that something distinct has happened in that Ukraine has been doing better than many people imagined.
1: Well, there's no question that it's an investment, particularly in drone technology, but also in the hierarchy of the targets it's trying to hit, from Wildberries logistical centres through to the oil refineries. And that has brought the price of the war into daily Russian life. And one of the reasons it hasn't been in daily Russian life is if you have state control of the media, you can choose what it is that your citizens hear. When you have massive plumes of smoke over Moscow or St. Petersburg, it suddenly becomes more real. That capacity to invest in drone technology has taken several years and has a lot of outside support, investment and innovation. We're saying that at a time when last year Russia took less than 1% of Ukrainian territory, probably for the cost of something like 200,000 servicemen's lives, as well as many injured. The question, I think, is what it is that gets Russia to come to the negotiating table. And that's been open to them at any point, but there's no question that

0: the paper cuts that Ukraine are delivering to Russia are being very painful for the Russian economy as well as for citizens and therefore credibility in the regime.
1: And is part of that because of a link to the other war, in that Iran was a major supplier of drones and other military hardware to Russia, and then it ends up fighting a war for its own survival?
0: Well, we've seen all sorts of smoke and mirrors. I mean, lots of noise in Russia, in fact, in the last month in particular, of people like Nikolai Patrushev, who's one of the grey cardinals around Putin, very experienced, say that Europe wants Russia to become a resource colony and this should never happen. If you look towards China, you know, from Beijing's point of view, that's exactly what Russia has become, a resource colony where China gets metals, oil and gas at discounted prices, and in return gives support both multilateral agencies like the UN, institutional support, but also lots of support that's meaningful for the Russian war effort. So I think you could see these echoes everywhere, but I think there's no question that Russia's challenge is to define what it is that it wants. And so far, the problem is that Putin, it's not a particular river or a city that he wants to get to. He doesn't believe that Ukraine should exist as a sovereign state, despite his famous essay on the historical unity of Russia and Ukrainians, where at the very end he says it's up to Ukrainians to choose their own future. We would never use force against Ukraine, and so on. And that, I think, is an existential question that, if you're a Russian historian, is not new to Putin, and it's not new to the last 30, 40 years. It has a long history and legacy in Russia.
1: We're going to dig into a lot of what you've said, Peter, further as we go on in this conversation. But I'd love you to take us back in time to how your own interest in Russia in particular, but in Iran and the Middle East as well, began. You were born, I think, 1971. We're almost the same age. So
0: I'm much older than Michelle.
1: Not really, but we're talking about the 1980s and, you know, teenage years. How did the interest in Russia begin?
0: It began even earlier. I used to watch John Craven's Newsround.
1: Well brought up, child.
0: It was a TV program that I was of a generation, Michelle, I'm sure you're the same, where our parents actively discouraged us from watching TV because they thought it would corrupt us. But we were allowed to watch John Craven, who did a sort of 10-minute news bulletin at about 5 o'clock every day. And I was struck, even as an 8 or 9 year old boy, that all the news I saw at that time was the tail end of the Vietnam War, genocide in Cambodia, SS-20 missiles being parked in Eastern Europe, pointing at us here in the United Kingdom. And to see that there were all these parts of the world, like the Middle East, that we never heard anything about in our classrooms. So the interest in Russia or the Soviet Union, as it was then, was to try to understand why it was that nuclear holocaust was expected in our lifetime, Michelle. And again, these last 30, 40 years, we've come to think that the world is all about free trade or possibly even fair trade, but to find ways in which we can cooperate together. And I think our generation was disquieted by the fact that there was a likely moment that the Cold War would turn hot. So I wanted to understand that. And so I started reading lots of Russian literature and eventually Soviet literature too. I was very lucky to go to a school where we had a Russian teacher, and even luckier that my Russian teacher in our A-level year had gone to, I think, Kuwait for 12 months, had learned Arabic and came back and taught a small group of us Arabic, but also about Middle Eastern cultures, including Iranian culture, including the complexities of the Middle East. So by the time I went to university, I was already looking east. And I'm fascinated in the history of Western Europe, but I didn't think I could add much. Whereas if I looked eastwards, there was a whole world waiting to be explored. And it felt to me not only interesting, but important. And so I made a bet on that when I started my PhD on looking at those worlds, that by and large, people thought I was mad, because if you wanted to have an academic job, it was much better to do the Tudors or Hitler, because that's what students want. And the worlds I work on are still slightly obscure. You know, for investment bankers, they'll call all of these places the rest of the world. I mean, China now has its own category, but our engagement with peoples who live to our east is pretty minimal. And even now, despite Gaza being in the news, despite the war in Iran, despite the importance of critical minerals, despite last year in April there being a war between India and Pakistan, despite this huge change across Southeast Asia in the last 20 or 30 years, apart from organizations like yours at Bloomberg, we still understand these parts of the world, not just imperfectly, we pay them very little attention. And it turns out that they are super important to our own futures.
1: 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I'm Michelle Hussein, and this is Bloomberg.

0: We dance to the same tune. At games, we hug total strangers. 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And yet, in these moments, there's also something we don't do. 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We just act. 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All you need
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14: I'm Michelle Hussein, and you're listening to some highlights of the Michelle Hussein Show podcast on Bloomberg Radio. This week, it's the historian Peter Frankopan. I'm going to share two things, one that is different in the way we were brought up and one that we have in common. Because I grew up in the Middle East, we didn't have television. So okay. I had no news.

0: news, no TV news or children's programming of any kind, although I do remember my parents talking about Cambodia in exactly the period you mentioned. But I also learnt Russian at school, and that was also due to the geopolitical time, because at that time, the Soviets were in Afghanistan, my family in Pakistan, wondered if one day they would come across the border, and they thought it would be a good idea if someone in the family knew how to speak Russian. So I do recognize the time you're talking about. And of course, then there was that period after the end of the Cold War and before 9/11, where it felt like you could travel anywhere, you could do anything. And then the world started to look a lot darker.
1: Yeah, I mean, the old saying is, if you're an optimist, learn English. If you're a pessimist, learn Chinese. And if you're a realist, learn how to assemble a Kalashnikov. I mean, that Afghan war and its conclusion, followed by the dissolution of the Soviet Union, the fall of the Berlin Wall at the end of the 80s, and then 91 when the Soviet Union collapsed, it did presage a huge set of changes. And those changes, sometimes we think of as being in the Soviet world, but they had a massive impact on the global economy too.
0: But look at Russia, which changed fundamentally in economic terms, but there's a mindset that remained. And I'm thinking particularly about Putin, former KGB man. One form of control that he knew was essentially replaced by another form of control.
1: Well, it's small groups of men who make all the decisions. And in fact, that world of the 80s that you missed out, Michelle, because you weren't allowed to watch TV. But, you know, we used to have Soviet leaders who they'd be dead for a few days, for a few weeks, like Chernenko, before it was announced to the world. They all looked like they lived in a deep freeze. And the group around Putin are all in their 70s now. They've all grown up together. There's no sign of a new generation coming forward to replace them. And I think that in some ways that the decision making in Moscow has been as narrowly dictated under Putin as it was under the Soviet Union. So there's a lot of continuity there. I mean, you could argue that parking vast amounts of assets into the hands of about 30 families changes things. But I can promise you, under Marxist-Leninist states, there are still forms of control that families are very adept at keeping within their own structure. So I think one of the challenges is we thought that Russia was changing. We thought that Russia was going to become more like us. Now, with a bit more gas in the tank of thinking about where did this all come from, you know, Russia has had the same foreign minister for 20 years. Putin's essentially been in charge for more than a quarter of a century. The group around him likewise. So I think, like in any relationship, either Russia's changed, or in fact, Russia never changed. It's just we misunderstood it and got it wrong. So I think that would be my more persuasive line of trying to argue, which is that the end of the Soviet Union was seen as a moment to regroup and to re-harness what Russia would look like as a great power. And Russia, despite its military weakness, the fact it's a smaller economy than Italy, has a small population that's declining, life expectancies, all those metrics, it still has the world's largest nuclear arsenal. Mm. And it has the hydrocarbons and the metals that mean that it shapes global markets. So Russia gets a seat at the high table, whether it deserves it or not. And Russia tries to leverage that weakness into a stronger position than it might otherwise have.
0: So, Peter, can I then take you into the future and ask you about how various situations in different parts of the world, problems or conflicts, are likely to play out in your view? The first being Ukraine and Russia. The backdrop we've already discussed. Do you see a landing zone for an agreement at any point, or are we looking at almost endless, perhaps low-lying conflict?
1: Well, I should probably, with the modesty of a historian, say I'm much better looking backwards than forwards, because I've got facts and data in front of me, and shaking the bones to guess what happens, there's a slight hiding to nothing. I'd have thought that the logic would be that there would be a frozen conflict in Ukraine, that eventually one or both sides reach the stage of exhaustion where there's a sort of fudge, and that those fudges can last essentially indefinitely, as they have done between North and South Korea, as they've done in Cyprus since 1974.
0: Kashmir, you could say.
1: Kashmir too. And you can establish a modus vivendi. There are ways in which faces can be saved. It doesn't look to me that those are the noises that are coming from Moscow of a willingness to say, let's cut our losses. Trump last summer offered Putin, I think, a deal that he thought was impossible to turn down, of bringing Russia back into the G8 family of nations, back into the global economy, US investment into metals in particular, and gas and oil fields in the north of Russia as well as elsewhere, the technical expertise that's needed, because sanctions, you can beat them, but they're expensive to beat. And he couldn't understand, I think, why Putin said no. And Putin did say no, because he started to give a long lecture

0: about this is Russian history that goes back 1,000 years of confrontation from the West. So I can't, although the logic would be a settlement of some kind, that requires one or both sides to reach a stage of exhaustion, and I can't see that yet. So I fear that things will keep going until Putin or Moscow decides that it's time to cut losses. And there has been some noise about that properly for the last month or two. That might escalate over the summer.
1: Yeah, well, that's what I wanted to dig into, because you wrote about this in your foreign policy piece recently, that average monthly casualties are running at more than 30,000. This is on the Russian side. And that Russian fighters, once they're sent out onto the battlefield, survive an average of 20 to 35 minutes. I mean, this is almost incomprehensible to me, those kinds of odds.
0: Well, those battlefield numbers, they're drawn from a small number of Russian military bloggers. But interestingly, this week, the head of the CIA has said that this is confirmed by US military intelligence too. I think the point is that the casualty levels are unsustainable. Russia is losing more on the battlefield than they are able to recruit. And so far, the men who've been called into service have been from distant regions, from the big cities, and from minorities disproportionately hurt. There are lots of minority populations in Russia. The problem now is for Russia to keep sustaining itself and to sustain its army, it needs to be starting to look at how it conscripts from cities. And that brings, again, the war closer to home. And again, you'll remember from the Afghan war, Michelle, that one of the reasons why it became difficult with the Soviet Union was mothers of fallen servicemen started to take to the streets to protest that their boys would never come home again, except in body bags. And that is something that is always difficult in any authoritarian state, whether you control the media or not, is that groups of people start to say, we are willing to take our protest because we've got nothing left to lose. But that is something I think that can happen both in Russia and also in Iran. And I'd probably have both of those on my bingo card for coming up later this year. Then the question is, like in all periods of history, with the persecution of Christians through to how this worked in Islamic societies, is you either have to become more tolerant and you need to let some pressure into the system, or you have to repress and you have to crack down. And cracking down tends to be an attractive short-term solution, but it can make things much, much worse.
1: I'm still wondering, at its heart, what does the Ukraine project, the Ukraine war, represent to Putin? Or is it a combination of all of these? Is it an imperial project? Is it recovery of lost prestige? Is it emotional? Or is it a question of his own survival? Because if he has to make a deal or end the war in Ukraine, what does that mean for his standing domestically?
0: Yeah, it's a good question. I think it's lots of things. I think there's no question that many of us think that Putin having an existential threat, or something that's badged as an existential threat, is important because it justifies the means. It's a really important tool of control. I think beyond that, what does Putin want? I think is to be able to frame this in a context that this is not just about Zelensky or Kyiv. It's about a persistent, long-running way in which Europe in particular is trying to undermine Russia and to colonize it. And we might find that impossible to understand, because the way we see it, we're trying to help Ukraine protect its sovereign territory. But that is something that has gone through the system in Russia and is absolutely believed, that this was all to do with a plan that the West always had to destabilize Russia, that Russia is a persona non grata, never will be, and no matter what Russia does. And so the war is a way of saying, this is our way of showing how we'll bloody Europe's noses. It's a complicated one in Russia now, but it's something that's deeply believed in Russia, that that Europe, and particularly the British, are behind all of these things. And again, that's the very similar conclusions are drawn in Tehran too.
1: Do you think that Putin and Trump have something in common, in that these wars with Ukraine and Iran respectively are with much less powerful countries, but have they both underestimated the kind of power that those countries can nevertheless wield?
0: No question. And I think that powerful men often miscalculate and think that their muscles and brain power are stronger, better than anybody else's. And the challenge in a system where you have a single powerful leader who expects everyone to bow down in front of them is that they're very hard to get to listen to advice. And so we see Putin micromanaging the war. We see Trump opening the Straits of Hormuz, threatening to charge tariffs on passage on volumes of cargo, and then 24 hours changing their mind. Both of them blow in the wind. And to some extent, Trump and Putin suffer from the lack of discipline in sticking and staying on target, not defining what their goal is, and not then thinking about

0: how do you problem solve? And that's probably not a great position to be in. And arguably, if you are to ask a jobbing historian like me, that was why countries chose to have parliaments and democracies. It wasn't about rights and freedoms. It wasn't just about rights and freedoms. It was about taking those powers away from kings, taking powers away from single rulers who might mismanage things. And it wasn't about the belief in the brains of crowds or the sanity of crowds. It was that wars are very risky. And in Britain, for example, the selection process from the 1700s onwards about which wars to get involved with tended to be quite cynical, and they tended to be very, very carefully based on where were we likely to win. That's not the way that Putin thinks about things, not the way that Trump thinks about things. Interestingly, Xi Jinping in Beijing has been watching this very carefully, and I think has been repricing what this means for Chinese military architecture, not just with Taiwan, but with other arenas too.
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7: Will there be any qualifying week surprises? 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Hey, it's Hal Dane. 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LABI is stopping by. 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
2: And I'm Charlie Pellett from the Bloomberg Newsroom. Morgan Stanley has upgraded South Korean stocks to overweight, saying the recent, quote, leverage washout offers investors a better entry point into the AI trade and industrial supercycle theme. But right now we're looking at steep losses in South Korea, specifically the Kospi, which is down by almost 5%. Elsewhere in Asia, the Nikkei 225 down by 2.1%. President Trump says the U.S. did join a currency market intervention that lifted the yen last week as a sign of friendship with Japan and to help the global economy. Oil fell after President Trump said new talks with Iran will begin Monday after he called off a planned attack on the Islamic Republic. Tonight we are looking at West Texas Intermediate crude, $80.50 a barrel, down 4.9%. Barrel of Brent down 4.8%, $83.68. Sources tell Bloomberg Fed Chair Kevin Warsh has raised the possibility of changing the frequency of the central bank's regular policy meetings, but all eyes will be on the Fed's economic policy symposium at the end of this month in Jackson Hole. Richard Clarid is former vice chair of the Federal Reserve.
3: I think Jackson Hole may serve a couple of purposes. Historically, as we've seen, chairs have used Jackson Hole as sort of a sneak preview of coming attractions at the September, November, and December meetings. Chairman Warsh Hennity may do that. He's also interested in what he called some big picture questions that he sort of previewed at this meeting. And he's also talking to the task forces. So I think it's too early to tell what he'll do at Jackson Hole, but he may do that as well.
2: PIMCO's Richard Clarid, a former vice chair of the Federal Reserve, now global economic advisor to PIMCO. Sources tell Bloomberg AstraZeneca of the United Kingdom has explored an acquisition of Bristol Myers Squibb in a mega deal that would cross oceans and create one of the world's largest drug makers. Again, the Kospi in South Korea down now by 4.7%. The Nikkei 225 in Tokyo lower now by just about 1.9%. S&P kicks off the new trading week at 74.89. I'm Charlie Pellett. That is a Bloomberg Business Flash.
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9: I'm Michelle Hussein, and you're listening to some highlights of the Michelle Hussein Show podcast on Bloomberg Radio. This week, it's the historian Peter Frankopan. China has those deep links with both Russia and Iran. It has bought or is still buying in oil from those two countries. There are other links as well. So you're saying it's benefited because it has seen the exercise of U.S. military power and it's learning from it. But overall, how has it been impacted? Because economically, the loss of those imports of oil from Iran must be significant.
10: Well, Javier Blas, one of your excellent correspondents in Bloomberg, has been flagging that over the last couple of months, China's imported about 45% less oil than it normally does. And to understand why that's the case begs lots of different questions and difficult questions. Number one might be that China's economy is overheating and the demand has fallen, which I don't think looks likely to me, even though there's obviously pressure on China's economy. The second is that China's oil reserves are much, much bigger than anybody had realized. Or there's another way in which China's getting oil that we're not able to see through. So I think that there is a real question about how that piece of the Hormuz closure has affected China. And in fact, all of Asia, 84% of the oil and gas that comes through Hormuz doesn't end up in Europe or Africa or the United States. It ends up in Asia. So Asian economies are at the thick end of this. And I mean, from the point of view of how this is being analysed, obviously, one of the best things you can do if you're a military strategist is to see how weapons perform on the battlefield. And when you have intense conflict, like we've seen since 28th of February, you can benchmark what pieces of kit perform well and how. That happened a lot in the India-Pakistan confrontation that wasn't very long last April. But when you can see how anti-air missiles perform, how you can see how radar detection works, you get real-time experiments that are not being done in a laboratory or in theory. So China's harvested a lot of logistical information. But I think there's also the question about leadership decisions on the battlefield. And to see that the big player that should outnumber and outfight the smaller doesn't happen easily, I think requires a lot of thinking. And there's a lot of thinking going on in Beijing around exactly that now,
9: right.
10: that mispricing.
9: So how would it use that knowledge of the US? Could you imagine China making a move on Taiwan, knowing not only how the US has used military power lately, but also knowing that this war has cost a lot of money already? Pete Hegseth has put it at more than $37 billion the last few months, and is short of munitions and missiles.
10: Well, Taiwan is a different geography. First of all, our islands have great levels of resilience, but they also have extreme vulnerability. So there are all sorts of ways in which China can...

0: make life very, very difficult in Taiwan. Taiwan, again, imports more than 95% of its fuel and about the same proportion of its water. So finding a way to strangle Taiwan or to make things difficult, you know, all you need is one shipment of bananas that has an unusual spider or pathogen on it, and you say, look, we're going to do inspections that are going to take several weeks, and we don't have enough people to monitor and to investigate this, and it's nothing personal, suddenly life can become difficult. So there are ways in which if you want to put pressure on somebody's windpipe, there are aggressive ways of doing it. And then there are slower, softer ways. Looks to me more complicated. If China does want to force the issue, despite the fact many people think that she is determined to do this and be ready to do this by 2027, there are lots of anniversaries coming up about the founding of the Communist Party, anniversaries of China, of Mao taking over mainland China. There are all sorts of ways in which pressure can be imposed. And again, because of the war in Iran, we forget that Scott Bessent in Davos in January had said that the single greatest threat to the global economy, the single greatest choke point was on the semi conductor industry of Taiwan. There are also ways in which you can make that difficult too, and compromise. So I think that a lot depends on what kind of game it is that China wants.
1: Yeah. Well, you could also say that China, the status quo is not a bad one. There is a, you know, there is an economic relationship that exists, and perhaps that's not such a bad status quo.
0: Yeah, and Taiwan spends less on its defence than Trump's demanding us to spend in Europe. Taiwan typically around 2% of its GDP on defence. So, you know, I think a lot will depend. I mean, what's interesting is if you travel around China and Taiwan and you talk to anybody under the age of 35, they really don't care about these kinds of things. So I think in the case of Taiwan, the vulnerability of the strait as a choke point is what is really important, both to China, where so much of China's import and exports come through that strait, but also to places like South Korea and Japan. You know, about a quarter of UAE's exports and imports come through the Strait of Taiwan. So these choke points are a reminder that history is not just about great men, although it might look like that at the moment. It's about raw logistics. It's about understanding geography and geology and working out how you can find a way around that. So one of the reasons why CPEC, the China-Pakistan Economic Corridor, is such an important part for China is it provides optionality to be able to send things through to places like Gwadar in due course on the south coast of Pakistan, not particularly well utilized at the moment.
1: Yeah.
0: But it could be in the right or the wrong circumstances. And I think having those options is what forward strategy looks like.
1: Gwadar is that big port that the Chinese have built on the south coast of Pakistan. It's interesting you mentioned the UAE, Peter, because I was looking at this sign of new cordiality and rapprochement between the UAE and Saudi Arabia, because those two countries, again, this has probably passed most people by because of the international climate we live in, but they've had their differences before the Iran war and through the Iran war. And I wonder what you make of relationships within the Gulf at this moment in time.
0: Well, I'd have thought the first one is that necessity is the mother of all invention. And with Iran not just sitting as a threat, but positioning itself and thinking of itself now as a hegemon, thinks it survived the worst that the United States can throw, thinks that it's got proper ability to close and put pressure on the global economy, that means that lots of other voices are not necessarily in Iran's camp, but need to have some kind of settlement. Those differences of opinion between UAE and Saudi, Qatar, Bahrain, Oman, Kuwait and others suddenly looks that, well, how do we find a regional solution where we're all going to be part of this together? We talk a lot about China, its investment in port infrastructure and loans and so on, but other players are doing something similar. Saudi Arabia and its investment in the economy of countries like Morocco. You could see that this is a kind of Mark Carney world of middle powers trying to work out how they can all negotiate together at a time where you see a lot of big predators out in the wilderness. You know, the United States seen as a predator in large parts of Asia. China, you know, it's a big gorilla that people are scared of, as well as seeing their opportunities. Russia too. Iran probably on the edge of that category as well. And I think that those moving parts mean that there can be a time of consolidation of people putting their differences to one side.
1: Well, let's draw all of this together, Peter, before you leave us, because it's a year since you wrote, just after the 12-day war between the US and Israel and Iran. You wrote at that time that the past few weeks have brought reminders of how a new world order is straining to be born. 1 year on, how do you see things? Is there a decline in US power that we're seeing play out, and what ultimately replaces it?
0: I don't think there's a decline. I'd have thought that you could take the opposite view, which is the

0: US, despite the chaos of what's happened, has shown that it is willing to go in and put its money where its mouth is, even in places where it said it wouldn't. You know, the US has held its share of the global economy for the last 50 years with, you know, and in terms of its innovation, its military, its cultural impact, I think it's wrong to price the US as being a declining power. But having said that, there's no question that Trump has talked a lot about BRICS. Marco Rubio has talked a lot about the global world order does not have the institutions required for the world of today and tomorrow, and that the global order is holding the United States back. But lots of these states that I work on are talking quite heavily about, could you have metals exchanges? Could you have crops exchanges where you have lots of these states that are producing rice, wheat and so on, and to do price fixing and make rich economies like the West pay for them at inflated prices? So that sits alongside some of the new tech where most of the Chinese models are open sourced, most of the stuff in the West trying to monetize. Those are two very, very different trajectories. So that new world order, I think I was right that there was the strain of what that might look like. But, you know, these states don't have huge amounts in common, but you can work together if you want to and it suits you.
1: You are a scholar of the past, but contrary to what you said earlier, you have talked plenty about the future. So I'd love to just ask you to look even further ahead as we close to 2036. What is something underappreciated today that will be all around us and so obvious 10 years from now?
0: I think the first thing is the impact of the El Nino system coming towards us in the next 12 to 18 months. I think that the sea surface temperatures that we're seeing in the Pacific and the Atlantic are not just abnormal, they are on a magnitude of scale beyond anything we've seen before. That will do things in terms of heat waves, wildfires, droughts, crop impacts that I think really deserve to be thought about. And that's going to create much higher levels of inequality of countries that are energy poor and food poor are going to have a tough time coming ahead. That was going to pose questions also about the global environmental and humanitarian order. When you and I, Michelle, ending up where we started, grew up, the UN had a fundamental role in humanitarian relief and disaster relief. That's receded a huge way. So one of the questions would be, when we see the next 12 and 18 months coming, what happens to in stressed countries?
1: Well, it'll be plenty of material for your future books. You've written one about the earth being transformed and climate and the battle for natural resources. What do you think you will be writing about in 10 years' time? You'll be charting all of this and more?
0: I'm hoping I'll have hung up my pen and I'll be sitting on a beach somewhere reading clever things that other people have written rather than having to make my own mind run over time. Look, I think when you see the problems around energy, around food, around new global orders, I think it's an odd thing to say, but they do focus the mind. They do make you think about long-term strategy. They do make you think about what it is that you need as a sovereign state to protect yourself and also how things go looking forward. So I think if some of those questions can get answered, I'll have a nice, easy retirement watching the news and seeing what's going on. But I've got quite a bit to do before then, I think.
1: Peter Frankopan, thank you so much. Thanks for taking us around the world, back in time and into the future.
0: Thanks so much for having me, Michelle.
1: Thank you for listening to some of the highlights from my podcast. To hear the full conversation, please subscribe to The Michelle Hussein Show, wherever you get your podcasts. I'm Michelle Hussein, and this is Bloomberg.
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5: This is a Bloomberg Money Minute. Americans spend a remarkably low percentage of disposable personal income on food at home, less than 5%.
6: Which is the lowest share since 1997 when this particular USDA data set began. And it's a lot lower than other countries.
5: Bloomberg Businessweek's Dina Shanker says even though we're not spending a lot of money on groceries, when we do splurge, it's on premium items like tomato sauce.
6: There are so many of those new brands really going for these higher price points. But I think that ultimately it comes down to taste and I think health as well.
5: It does not mean shoppers are splurging on just anything.
6: If you are looking for a specific kind of ingredient, you're willing to spend it.
5: Consumers have a wide range of choices to find the balance of quality and price that works best for them, and many of those who are able

0: are choosing the good stuff. 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
12: And I'm Charlie Pellett from the Bloomberg Newsroom. Oil is falling, treasuries higher with gold after President Trump said fresh U.S.-Iran talks will begin Monday. That is boosting optimism that the two sides can reach a deal to reopen the Strait of Hormuz. As we've been reporting, we're looking at Brent crude trading lower now. We've got a roughly 4% drop for a barrel of Brent, $83.85, actually down by 4.5% right now. West Texas Intermediate still above 80, $80.54. WTI down now by 4.9%. Steep losses in the early going for South Korean stocks. The Kospi now down by 4%. The Nikkei 225 in Tokyo lower by 2.2%. Japan has confirmed its first joint intervention with the U.S. in currency markets in 15 years. And it's warning it is ready to act again. Sources tell Bloomberg AstraZeneca of the United Kingdom has explored an acquisition of Bristol-Myers Squibb in a mega deal, a transatlantic mega deal that would create one of the world's largest drug makers, Bristol-Myers Squibb, based in New Jersey. Among the names reporting this week, Uber Technologies, a preview from Bloomberg's Denise Pellegrini.

0: Uber reports on Wednesday and gross bookings growth should stay above 21% for a fourth straight quarter. Truist says company's $14.8 billion Delivery Hero acquisition will expand Uber's global footprint, adding a complementary set of markets with some 50 million additional customers. Uber's robotaxi strategy will be in focus following the end of its tie-up with Waymo. Citizens says while largely expected, the end of the partnership will see the two companies become direct competitors when the last of Waymo's vehicles leave Uber's platform in 2028. Rival Lyft, also based in San Francisco, will also report this coming week. In New York, Denise Pellegrini, Bloomberg Radio.
1: And again, keeping tabs on what's happening with the Cosby in South Korea. Right now, it is down by just about 4%. S&P 500 Index will kick off the new trading week at 7489. Last week, you recall, the S&P was up by 1% on the week. I'm Charlie Pellett, and that is a Bloomberg Business Flash.
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8: And I'm Tracy Alloway.
7: Today you are listening to our conversation with Branko Milinović, research professor at CUNY's Graduate Center. We are talking about the rise of China and how it's reshaping the world. All right, well, I'm very excited to say we really do have the perfect guest, someone we've wanted to talk to for a long time, someone whose work is right in the heart of this. We're going to be speaking with Branko Milinović. He is a research professor at the Graduate Center at CUNY, the City University of New York. And he is also the author of a new book, came out this year, The Great Global Transformation, The United States, China, and Remaking of the World Economic Order. Professor Milinović, thank you so much for coming on.
9: Thank you very much for having me. It's a pleasure.
7: What was the goal going into this new book? Why write a new book right now?
9: You know, and to some extent, when I finished the book, I thought the goal was basically to write an autobiography.
7: Okay.
9: That could sound strange because there is very little of me in that book. But I covered the period from 1974. Actually, I started the book in 1974 with the new international economic order. And then how it failed and how then unipolar moment came and how the United States was not only the most powerful country economically, politically, militarily, but also ideologically. And how that order, which you might call neoliberal globalization, is now expiring. And when I think actually my entire life, I remember each of these four orders. And I'm now present at the birth of what they call national market liberalism, which I think, as you were saying before, is a new economic order where lots of activities would be brought back home and where external economic policies would be essentially mercantilistic and not free trade.
8: Why do you call it national economic liberalism?
9: I call it because I was thinking, actually, if you define liberalism in the most general sense, or take also neoliberalism, which would not be very different. You have on domestic side, you have policies which are liberal policies economically. Everybody knows that, you know, free pricing, competition, so on. You have socially policies which are about affirmative action, egalitarianism in terms of personal identity. And then internationally, you have policies on free trade, low tariffs, movement of capital, labor, and goods, and so on. And finally, you have an aspirational policy about the movement of the other factor of production, labor. That has never really happened, but aspirationally, you can say ideologically, it is there. What is happening now is that we take this entire international part, chop it off, and say, wait, these rules do not apply anymore. What applies now is essentially national sort of mercantilist policy. It's a policy of, you know, beggar thy neighbor to some extent, but certainly zero-sum game or even

0: in a negative sum game, it's entirely different. But domestically, I really see the administrations like Trump, Macron, and others, I see them as essentially continuing with neoliberal policies domestically. So that's what I think, actually, that's why I invented this new term that was the kind of national liberalism. So it's not, and to be more precise, national liberalism on the market side, not necessarily on the social side domestically.
1: Interesting. You say something interesting in the beginning of your book where you talk about, you know, going back to the middle of the 20th century, or maybe in the immediate wake of the Great Depression, to stabilize capitalism, we adopted sort of like the government got involved. We took in a little dose of socialism and that saved capitalism. And then you sort of kind of a joke, you talk about like, okay, well, the goal was maybe to, you know, in the sort of like post-World War II era, save socialism and various by injecting some market element. And then there's like this yin-yang effect that you sort of see where it's like two different systems adopt some element of each other in theory, or that could have gone the way as a way of like bringing about stability.
0: Well, that was my idea. Actually, I was wrong in that sense, because I, in the very beginning of the book, as you know, in the introduction, I bring up, my first book was published in 1989, and actually in the very first sentence of the book, I mentioned that I ran into Jeff Sachs and David Lipton, whom I knew from work on Poland, you know?
1: Yeah.
0: And so I told them, well, I've got this book, and actually I gave the book to Jeff Sachs as a present. I found it in the bookstore. And then he said, okay, you have to write something. And I said to Jeff Sachs, we're trying to save socialism. And Jeff kind of looks at me. He says, what are you talking about? And I remember these words exactly. He says, I'm trying to bury socialism. And I said, oh, why? Wait. And that's what I actually understood the misunderstanding. Yeah. For me, the introduction of market principles and market measures and privatization to some extent was exactly the same, by analogy, what Keynes did to save capitalism from Great Depression. You inject doses of socialism in order to preserve the capitalist framework. So I thought the same would happen in 1989, my big mistake. But I just wanted to mention that because I think it's a nice anecdote that actually we saw the same thing, but saw them in two different ways.
1: But arguably, that is a characterization of what did happen in China, particularly after Mao, right? So it's like you have this communist country, cool, still communist, but clearly a country that has embraced, I don't know about capitalism, but markets for sure in a very big way, maybe even better than us.
0: No, I mean, definitely. You can actually then translate what they said and say, well, maybe I was right because I really meant China, but I did not. In those days, I really meant Eastern Europe and the Soviet Union. China is, of course, a very special case. And of course, well, I'm sure we'll talk more about China, but it is an example that, again, 15 years ago, nobody expected what has happened. And if people tell me they did expect, I just go back to what they wrote. And they got Nobel Prize, you know, prizes for writing that China would never technologically develop like 15 years ago.
1: Yeah.
0: And then we see now the reality, which is entirely different.
2: By the way, I'm going to get you to sign my copy of the book in the hopes that it makes it into the preface of your next piece of work.
0: I'll put some very neutral anecdote.
2: Yeah. Okay. With a place like China, I'm glad you brought this up, because there's this weird tension in the way people talk about it as both an economic and security threat. You know, China is going to compete with us and it's going to get everything, et cetera. And then talk about it as a relatively weak country in some ways. People still talk about it sometimes as a developing country, or even, you know, 10 or 20 years ago, people would talk about the poor farmers. You hear less about that nowadays. But how would you explain like that, the dual way that people tend to think and talk about China in terms of its threat to the West?
0: Let me start first by rephrasing your question, because once you start speaking of the threat to somebody, then we are really no longer in economics as we studied it. We are now exactly in that world of mercantilistic international competition. And you know, it has actually sort of moved into our thinking without us even realizing.
2: Yeah.
0: To give you another anecdote, I was once on a show with very famous economist, I will not mention the name. And of course the topic was China. Topic was China. And then he, you know, we're talking about the general things about, you know, wages, exports, imports, something like very general, where actually general economic principles should apply. And then he suddenly says, no, but for us, the United States, it is bad. And I was thinking, wait, you're not in the government. I understand. I would understand if you were in the Treasury. Yes, of course, this is your duty to look after the United States. But

0: you as a general economist, you have to think about whether it is good for the world or not.
1: Right.
0: I think
1: absolute
0: you have to have cosmopolitan.
1: Versus relative gains.
0: But since we are now in this new world, what do I think about China? First of all, I have to tell you that, for example, what you see in China, actually, it happened to me like a week ago. People are very much surprised when you tell them you're now a rich country. I mean, when I say, okay, by the World Bank definition, actually, this is the real conversation. You are the upper middle class income country, and they are kind of surprised. And there was a woman who tells me, you know, I submitted a publication for the UN US Journal, and I paid, I think, $50 as a developing country. And they write back to me and say, no, you are now classified as advanced country, and you have to pay $100 for the submission fee. But you know, this stuff is still very much present in China. I think Chinese do not see themselves by and large as a rich country. They speak of this, as you know, officially moderately prosperous society. And I think it's a correct denomination, if you will. China is not France. It's not Italy. It doesn't have that income level. But on the other hand, as you actually implied, technologically, it is at the level which is actually only similar to the United States. And that is that duality that we observe, you know, maybe the villages, I have not been there, but I know that actually there are villages who are below $2 per day, you know, we are absolute poverty line. And on the we have them as the leaders in artificial intelligence. So hard to reconcile.
2: You know, I think for a long time, people in the West, like, didn't think about China. I mean, Maybe like people in the Treasury or whatever, and a few, they didn't think about China very much. Yeah. It feels to me like one of the remarkable things about the last 10 years, and it literally has been 10 years, has the whole West, the Western political economic unit. So it's like governments in Europe and obviously the U.S. And then, as you say in your book, you might also, as part of this Western political bloc, might even incline to include like Korea and Japan. Has you travel around, you were recently in Paris. Has everyone essentially come around in some level to where Trump was in 2016?
0: Yes, I think basically that's the case. You know, and that actually, if I go back to my book and chapter one, it is structured on two levels. We talked so far about the level, the first level, which is countries' GDPs and countries' importances. And of course, China then suddenly starts playing a very important role there. But there is another level, which of course, thanks to the work that I've done for like 30 years on global income distribution, I also observe. And that second level is personal income level. What happens with the rise of Asia and China in particular is for the first time in two last centuries, you have lower parts of Western income distributions sliding down in global order. So if you're bottom decile in Italy, okay, you're not rich by Italian standards, but you know, you're okay in the world level.
2: Yeah.
0: You're at the 70th percentile of the world 30 years ago. Well, now you're at the 55th percentile. In other words, if Italy had qualified for the World Cup, that Italian would not have the money to come to watch Italy. But if he had money 30 years ago to come to watch Italy. So, you know, there is this loss of economic position of individuals in Western countries. So, you know, the China thing plays on two levels. It plays at the level US versus China or the European Union, which is an abstract level of state versus state.
2: Yeah.
0: But it plays at the level you against the Chinese guy.
2: Yeah.
0: And that, I think, is there. Actually, that's what I try to bring in the book, these two levels. And I think it's important to have them in mind.
1: I like the idea of measuring wealth in ability to watch World Cup games.
0: It's internationally prized good, you know?
2: Yeah, absolutely. Makes sense.
1: Stay tuned for more of our interview with Branko Milanović, research professor at the Graduate Center at the City University of New York and author of the new book, The Great Global Transformation. We are talking about the rise of China and what it means for global inequality. To hear the full conversation, subscribe to Odd Lots wherever you get your podcasts. I'm Tracy Alloway.
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3: Will there be any qualifying week surprises? 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
8: 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I'm Joe Weisenthal.
9: And I'm Tracy Alloway.
8: Today's episode is looking at the rise of China and what it means for global inequality. We are speaking with Branko Milanović, author of the new book, The Great Global Transformation, The United States, China, and Remaking of the World Economic Order.
9: Just going back to the idea of national market liberalism and pressing on the point you just made, I mean, the response to or the backlash against globalization in your description has been, I guess, tearing down the liberal aspect of the international economy and international trade and not domestically. So domestically, you still preserve, you know, large parts of capitalism. But why? It didn't have to go that way, right? You could have had domestic changes in of income redistribution and things like that. Why do you think so much of it was just focused on the international order rather than domestically?
10: You know, I don't know, but let me try to answer that question. You know, I'm very often asked, probably you would have asked if I don't bring it up first. That was the elephant chart. The elephant chart.
8: Yeah, the great elephant chart. That was so viral.
9: I was going to ask if you're annoyed every time anyone mentions the elephant chart.
10: I'm actually tired of it, but still I have to use it. You know, the elephant chart, what it showed, the bottom line is, okay, middle classes of the West have not been doing well. Growth rate of 1% per annum per capita, not very well. The top of the Western distributions are doing very well, you know, under Clinton especially, you know, 3% and more. And then, of course, China is doing very well. So you are sitting there, you are a government of the United States, let's say. You have two possible options. You have, okay, we go for policies that would actually tax the rich, that would transfer the money, that would do, I don't know, serious start of reskilling of labor, public education, because I come from public education rather than private, get rid of all these fancy schools that are being bankrolled by billionaires and do a serious effort. Or you say, oh, look, China is like screwing us. So let's go after China. China is really benefiting because they are stealing property rights and they are doing this or that. And eventually the decision was made. Why it was made like that, but maybe politically it was more pragmatic or whatever. And I think the Trump 2016 for me is the watershed year, because many of the policies that Trump then imposed and regarding China that continued under Biden, they were done in a more maybe intelligent way, but basically they continued. And I think that was the change. And then after that, we really have an acceleration in these policies. But you have a very good question. It's maybe for political scientists. I don't know. It could have gone the other way. I totally agree. It could have gone into more social democratic capitalism rather to go into this nationalist liberalism.
8: Yeah.
10: Yes.
8: Yeah, because this is something I think about a lot, which is like, let's say we were to like take back, rewind the clock to like 1989 or 1992. And I always think to myself, like, I was 9 years old in 1989, so I didn't think about these things. But I always think to myself, like, if I had been, say, like in my early in my career, in my 20s in those years, I'd be like, Oh, it's obvious. Like, liberal.

0: liberalism or neoliberalism, one of those two, is just like, it's clearly the way of the future. It's clearly superior. It's proven itself in the decisive test against, like, which was the better model against the Soviet Union. Even to this day, I actually find it pretty remarkable the degree to which China held the line in that decade when everything was pointing to, it's like, the question is settled. We know what's the better system. And now, of course, we have lots of people questioning all the systems. But it's sort of remarkable to me that in the 90s specifically, you had like one country that not only didn't just sort of like embrace, you know, free elections, et cetera, like it didn't even ever seem to be to come particularly close.
1: Well, I often think of the 90s. I was older than you then, and I was then in Washington and working for the World Bank. You know, the neoliberal ideology was so omnipresent, and it was actually commonsensical.
0: So it's like,
1: it's like you're now, if you were to now argue, like, okay, this is not wood, this is actually steel. Well, we all see that it's not, actually. So it was very commonsensical, and you believed that whoever would actually say something against that is like either like uneducated or crazy or some of the mixture of the two, because it has indeed had actually total ideological hegemony. Total ideological hegemony. I was not happy, but I was not happy for other reasons which have to do with my life and other things. And actually, recently I found an article, long article that was then published, I think, in the Monthly Review, which questioned, it was very early, 1999. Mm-hmm. But, you know, it was an unusual article, and I think we all took it as a common sense that it is an ideology that would win. Now, come to China very briefly. China played it very low then. They did not actually, they were like a sleeper. They were not disturbing things at all. And then, of course, many people in America now, I think some are self-serving, they say, oh, we really did not bother with China because we thought China would evolve the way the South Korea did and Taiwan. Yeah. It would become richer. It would become our partner. Then they would democratize and they would become like another United States and it would be everything fine. Whether they really believe that or not, I don't know. But China was not at the center of attention that it actually became over the last 10 years. There is no doubt about it.
0: Yeah.
1: People implicitly believed, I think, or wanted to believe that China would become a quote unquote normal capitalist liberal country.
2: I mean, since we're talking about a normal capitalist liberal country, one of the things about China is you always hear that the government is trying to boost consumption, right? Reduce savings, boost consumption. And they seem to struggle with it. And so I'm curious how you square, you know, the growth of the middle class in China and the idea that actually, you know, by certain standards, they're pretty wealthy now, with that reluctance to spend.
1: You know, that's a very complicated question, and I'm not a macroeconomist, but I had only a couple of days ago the discussion on Twitter and a Substack on that. First, there are the effects. The fact is actually China consumption to GDP ratio is very low. It's like about 40-45%. US is 70%. India is 50%. So clearly, it should be at 10 percentage points higher. People, of course, argue that there is compression of wages, and of course that state-owned enterprises then have large retained profits. Now, the good use of these retained profits by the state, essentially, is they can actually use enormous amounts of money to direct to certain activities in, for example, railroad construction or artificial intelligence, or actually what people don't mention, but China has really done very well in space exploration as well.
0: Oh, yeah.
1: And you know, this is not like no money at all. And I think the next one would be air production of the airplanes, which they already have started, but they have not broken. So, and you can use that money also to have political, economic influence in Africa and elsewhere. So I think there is a political economy reason why China needs to have, from the point of view of the government, these large amounts of money. And I think it's easier to have the so-called wage compression or actually lack of sufficient growth of wages if your wages still grow by 3 or 4 or 5% per year. Now, if your wages were at zero, then it's harder to have a compression. But if you have 5%, fine. In the past, maybe you had 8%, but 5% is good enough. So I think there is a political economy reason behind that in China. So I'm not quite sure if they really, what they say, they really would like to accomplish that and they cannot. Because, yes, for example, they could increase social transfer significantly and people would spend that money. Lots of saving, I think it's not untrue, is due in China to the fact that actually, particularly in rural areas, you don't have social protection.
0: Just real quickly, going back to the question of like, how did China not get swept up?

0: up in the neoliberal consensus that was like so hegemonic in the 1990s. The other thing that you observe in your book is that even earlier in the century, it never got particularly interested in like the non-aligned movement or the so-called third world countries, et cetera. Is it just have a history of not being particularly interested in the flavors of the month outside of its borders?
1: I actually think that China is an isolationist country, culturally. And, you know, people talk about the U.S. being isolationist and all that. And, of course, there is a trend of politics in the U.S., which is basically meant to control of the Western Hemisphere. So it's not really totally isolationist, but at least not get entanglements in Europe. But China, I think, culturally, and I actually recently discussed that with some friends, like, you know, the fact is that there are like all Chinese economists, all Chinese authors essentially write about China. And my publisher in China says to me, I had several books, three books, I think, published in China. And he says to me, look, we are actually very happy with your books. We sold, I don't know, probably several, I mean, we're talking about much, several thousand copies. Because he says, you know, Chinese audience, they don't want to read anything which is not about China. So it's hard to sell things that are not talking about China. U.S., yes, because now they see this competition. But the rest of the world, not that much. So I think there is a certain ideological thing which might go really back centuries that, you know, China thought itself the center of the universe.
2: It's and the Middle Kingdom. It's literally
1: the Middle Kingdom. And everybody comes to the Middle Kingdom and they just, you know, do kowtow and say, well, you guys are great. And maybe we trade the giraffe for, you know, a little bit of porcelain, and then you go home.
0: Yeah.
1: So I think that that ideology, I mean, under there is still a presence of that. And I think that limits China's influence of terms of soft power. Because if you don't want to study others and to write books about them and to actually try to fashion what they think about themselves, you're not going to have soft power. Let me just finally give an example.
0: Say, sure,
1: please. I read recently Richard Pipes. He was a famous historian of the Soviet Union. When he went to the Soviet Union in 89, he was not published before, you know, under communist regime. He was greeted there, by accident read that in somewhere, like a greatest historian in the history and all that. Because his books were so influential in influencing Russians see their own history. So that's what I meant when you're interested in other countries. So you have to have somebody, and not only one person, but you have lots of people who would write about other countries and influence what other countries think about themselves. And so long as China does not have that, its own soft power, I think, will be limited.
2: You have a chapter in the book about the elites, so about Joe and me.
0: Yeah.
2: In it, you invent a new word. My Greek is not very good, but homoplautia.
1: Yes, that's correct.
2: Homoplautia. And this is the idea that in America, certainly, like the wealthy have been getting increasingly rich, both through actual labor income, so how much they're being paid to do their jobs, as well as capital income, so dividends or whatever. And this is something new, according to you. So I'm really curious, like, how do you explain the rise of homoplautia? And I always think, you know, if you think about someone who's making a lot of money from both labor and capitalism, you've got to talk about Elon. Right? Like, he's
1: well,
2: sort of the standard bearer.
1: Well, I can talk about you
2: bearer.
1: Also, or
2: oh,
1: me.
2: Okay, yeah.
1: Yeah, I mean, because the book deals with the top 10% of Americans. So this is not a small group.
2: More to come from our conversation on the rise of China. 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I'm Tracy Alloway.
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7: And I'm Charlie Pellett from the Bloomberg Newsroom. We're looking at steep losses tonight for South Korean stocks. The KOSPI right now is down 4.7%. Stocks falling in South Korea as heavyweight chip makers face sell-offs after Friday's record gains as investors cut back leverage-backed trades. Again, the KOSPI right now is down by just about 5%, have been down as much as 5.5%. Samsung Electronics and SK Hynix both down by roughly 9%. Japan is confirming its first joint intervention with the U.S. in currency markets in 15 years. It's warning it is ready to act again. Right now, we are looking at the Nikkei 225 in Tokyo down by 2.3%. Oil is falling. West Texas Intermediate crude oil down now by about 4.5%. A major deal in the works in the drug industry. Sources tell Bloomberg AstraZeneca of the United Kingdom has explored an acquisition of Bristol Myers Squibb in a mega deal that would create one of the world's largest drug makers. A big oil and gas lobbying group is happy with the Senate's latest biofuels legislation. That story from Bloomberg's Monica Ricks.
8: The American Petroleum Institute opposes a new Senate biofuels bill that would expand sales of higher ethanol gas known as E15 and give exemptions from annual blending mandates for some small oil refineries. The API supports permanent nationwide year-round E15 when paired with common sense reforms, but says this proposal would weaken America's fuel supply and force oil companies without small refining units to foot even more of the bill for bringing biofuels to market. Efforts to authorize permanent sales of E15 have failed for over a decade. Monica Ricks, Bloomberg Radio.
7: Number one at the box office, Spider-Man, Brand New Day. It generated the largest opening weekend ticket sales of any film this year and the second highest in Hollywood history. It took in $355 million in ticket sales this weekend. Again, the Nikkei 225 down by 2.3%. The big news, though, the KOSPI in South Korea down now by 4.3%. For on-demand news, 24 hours a day, whenever you want it, from Bloomberg News Now. I'm Charlie Pellett. This is Bloomberg.
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10: And I'm Tracy Holloway.
9: On today's show, we are discussing global inequality, the rise of China, populist politics, and national market liberalism. We are speaking with Branko Milanović, professor at CUNY's Graduate Center. Going back to China, when people talk about China, they, and we're human, so we always do this, we reach for historical analogies, right? Maybe the story is that it's kind of like Japan. Maybe the story is that it's kind of like the U.S. after World War II, and you pull different strands from it, etc. But I think more and more people are saying, no, this is a new thing. This extraordinary concentration of so much production in one country specifically, it is novel. And the numbers, setting aside the qualitative differences, you have some distinct metrics, including like just the sheer like population level, like wealth compounding gains over the last several decades. Is it really just a sort of like a new phenomenon that we don't have good analogies for? And can you like talk about like just the scale of what we call the rise of China?
11: Well, the scale, I can talk about the scale. I mean, I don't know. I'm wary of analogies. I don't know if there is like an analogy with Japan as well. There is an analogy with the Soviet Union. There is an analogy with the U.S.
9: Yeah,
11: actually, I use the analogy even with English, with the Industrial Revolution, because the growth, going back just for a moment on the elites, the growth, we actually did the same thing I did this with the co-authors, actually Chinese co-authors. We did 5% top of Chinese urban population. And this is their elite. And what you see in that elite, 1988, where the first data begin, is that two-thirds of the income of the elite comes from state-owned enterprises, government jobs, and jobs in the Communist Party. Okay? Well, go today to 2018, and now we have a data for 2023. It's the reversal. Two-thirds of total income from the elite, comes from private sector jobs, professional jobs in private companies, and one-third from state-owned enterprises, Communist Party, and government. So that was why I made the comparison with the UK, because the number of so-called, you can call it capitalists, and they are called actually, in Chinese official terminology, they are called individual owners and larger owners, not capitalists, but owners, okay? When we look at the data that were done by Bob Allen, English economic historian, for the growth of the capitalist class in England between 1688 and, I suppose, 1900, we see exactly the same thing, but over 150 years. There is more capitalists, you know, they were a small number in the beginning, then they became much larger number, and their relative income compared to landlords originally was much lower and then starts catching up. So I call that extensive and intensive increase of capitalists. And that in China, it took 40 years for that, and in the UK, it took 150. So the change in China is just at the level that we have not historically seen. So in that sense, I totally agree with you. It is something that in terms of size of the population and the speed, we do not have an equivalent case.
10: I mean, there are risks that come with the rise of this sort of national market liberalism. And you talk about the potential for great power conflicts, for war, basically, for more income inequality, plutocracy, all that stuff. Can you envision, is there any scenario where you get like a relatively good equilibrium?
12: Harmony.
10: Could this type of market liberalism live in peace with itself, I guess?
11: Okay, let me put the other hat now, the optimistic hat. You know, the chapter 2 in the book deals with precisely that question. That was a question which I think is really so relevant. It says, what did economists and political scientists think about the relationship between openness / globalization and war and peace? And then you have people from Montesquieu who actually believe that trade leads to immediate we sell our goods, we have to be nice to each other and stuff like that.
10: I remember that.
11: And, of course, the other extreme is John Hobson with the imperialism in 1902 and then Rosa Luxemburg and Lenin, and Schumpeter, who believe that when you have a large powers, they fight for markets, companies fight for markets, but because they need markets, control of the labor force in foreign countries and elsewhere, they basically take the state to play that military role that they need, which is actually what we see today. It's basically large-scale companies need the support of the state if they want really to do jobs elsewhere. And that was really sort of a negative, more belligerent sort of variant of that view. But if I want to be optimistic, I think, I mean, let's go concretely to the questions today. If we could stop and find a ceasefire and a solution of the war in Ukraine and Russia, in the Middle East, Iran and the United States and Israel, I think that we would then at least eliminate the possibility of a huge war, which then, of course, if you have a huge war, all the chips are off. You know, you have no idea what will happen. But at least then we could start, I think, redesigning economic system, having, as people have said, a new Bretton Woods, and having a solution where actually China would have greater influence, and not only China, India as well. Europe definitely much less, because Europe has the influence in these organizations that reflected 1945, when, you know, obviously Europe was basically still colonial powers, and countries like Indonesia, Brazil, and so on. So that would be the optimistic scenario. Stop the wars and renegotiate international economic relations.
12: You were in Paris recently. How are Europeans, elites, how are they living with themselves having come around to Trump's view on China. That must drive them crazy, right? It must create this terrible psychic toll on them to have to agree with Donald Trump on something. But you hear it all the time from Merz, Macron, etc. How are they digesting
11: this? I don't think it was that hard because Germany

0: definitely has been affected by China in electric vehicles.
1: Yeah, no, no, yeah. For the clear.
0: So it was clear. I mean, yeah. they side now with Trump because they do have similar problem. That, yeah. No, I don't know. You know, well, I don't really know European elites, but you know what I find strange about Europe. I'm not very optimistic on Europe for many reasons, but you know what I find strange is that Europe really needs to prosper two elements. It first needs cheap energy, which was really fueling European growth in the last 40 years or 50 years, but decided because of the war with Russia and Ukraine to just cut off Russian energy and to buy much more expensive American energy. You say, well, that's kind of bizarre, but okay, let's do it. Then it's also the continent with a decline in population. And the only way to stop that decline in population is to have immigration. But then they say, and it's increasing now, they don't want immigration at all. You have maybe Spain that is an outlier that is in favor of immigration, but nobody else does. If you look at Nordic countries, they have...
2: They won't let in immigration.
0: They don't let them in, yeah.
2: I mean, no, in Spain... They're liberal towards Latin American immigration.
0: Yes, but they're liberal to immigration in general. And actually, Sanchez's government is totally at odds with everybody else on that, on immigration. And so they need people, but they don't want people. They need cheap energy, but they decided to cut off the energy. And then China shock comes, especially to Germany. So they are in I think, different situation. And in such a situation, they have found some sympathy for Trump. But there may be some feigned sympathy as well, because they treat, I think, actually, many people treat Trump like a tiger in a cage. You're with the tiger there, and you just want to survive until the tiger is gone, you know?
2: Yeah.
0: So you just please the tiger and say, okay, you know, you big tiger, you are great, but you don't really believe that. So there is that part as well, I think.
3: Wait, say more about your recent trip to China, and I assume you met some Chinese elites over there and talked to them.
0: It was really about economic history, and it was super interesting because the conferences that I went to, they were in three different, Beijing, Shanghai, and then also one in a smaller city, Guangxi province, which is in the south, very sort of tropical. We talked about the great divergence, and that was why, that was a topic which is very popular among historians. Why is that an industrial revolution took place in England and not in China? If you look at 1750, the two countries are at similar level of development. China is big, has many technological innovations. You know, they have a book of technological innovations over 2,000 years and so on. So the story of the conference was about that. But then because of my book is really now the great convergence of China, then, of course, that was interesting because it is to some extent a pound down of what happened before. And it is interesting to speak, obviously, to many people. These are people at universities and so on, as I was saying before. Many people have a little bit of a disbelief that they are the rich country.
3: I was going to ask, do you get any pushback on the convergence thesis or not really?
0: Not really. Okay. But for example, what I did get is that when I was given that presentation for a while in China, I talk about global inequality. And I say between 1990 and actually until several years ago, China was a sort of automatic reducer of global inequality because it's a big country. It was still relatively poor and they grow faster and global inequality goes down. And then I say, but that's no longer the case. Today, Chinese high growth is slightly inequality increasing at the world level because China then becomes further apart from poor countries like Sudan, Ethiopia, Congo, and so on, gets closer to the US, but the first element is stronger than the second. So when I say to them, that was interesting, young people especially, when I say to them Chinese growth today is globally inequality increasing, they almost took it like it's an insult. So you're telling us we should not grow. I said, no, guys, this is an arithmetical thing. It is simply that your country has become too rich now arithmetically. If you grow at 8%, it's going to increase global inequality. Maybe you should redistribute within China, but I'm not talking about that part.
3: Sure.
0: But what I find it interesting is that people are still real, as I was saying before, they have a little bit of problem getting adjusted to the fact that they are now not a very rich country, but they have joined the club, around the club of the rich countries.
2: Do you think that this China anxiety that's so prevalent in the U.S., Europe, maybe Japan and Korea, et cetera, do you think it will spread further and become a thing in the actual poorer parts of the world who presumably have industrial ambitions of their

0: around. So we really now totally think in terms like, what are we doing? Is Malaysia going to stop these goods? Is Brazil going to stop other goods? Well, we are all kvetching here because China is too efficient and too good. I mean, that doesn't make sense. If China is efficient and too good in producing X, Y, and Z, let them be producing X, Y, and Z. Why do we complain about it?
1: We are speaking with Branko Milanović, author of The Great Global Transformation, The United States, China, and the Breaking of the World Economic Order, as well as a research professor at the Graduate Center at the City University of New York. I'm Tracy Alloway.
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16: And I'm Charlie Pellett from the Bloomberg Newsroom. Asian markets have kicked off the new trading week lower. We are off session lows, however. The Kospi in South Korea have been down almost 5%, now down by 3.8%. The Nikkei 225 in Tokyo, currently down 1.6%, have been down by almost 2%. South Korean stocks slipped. Heavyweight chip makers face sell-offs after Friday's record gains as investors cut back leverage-backed trades. Kospi Index have been down roughly 5%. Samsung, SK Hynix, both down by roughly 9%. Japan is confirming its first joint intervention with the U.S. in currency markets in 15 years and warns it is ready to act again. President Trump said the U.S. joined the currency market intervention as a sign of friendship with Japan. Sources tell Bloomberg AstraZeneca of the U.K. has explored an acquisition of Bristol-Myers Squibb of New Jersey and a mega deal that would create one of the world's largest drug makers. Among the companies scheduled to report this week will be SpaceX, which went public last month. It reports Tuesday, as we hear from Bloomberg's Matt Piper.
17: Shares ended the month below their IPO price, and scrutiny of SpaceX's debut earnings will be intense as the end of a lockup of insider-owned stock looms. SpaceX may be asked if it has started turning away satellite operators seeking dedicated rides to orbit aboard its Falcon 9 rocket beyond 2028. Clearstreet says beyond fundamentals like Starlink subscriber numbers and Colossus compute revenue, investors will be listening for updates on SpaceX's commercial payload delivery missions. In New York, Matt Piper, Bloomberg Radio.
16: And SpaceX finished Friday at 108.37, down 3.4%. Again, SpaceX out on Tuesday, and at 108.37, well below the IPO price of 135. Again, recapping here, we got the Nikkei 225 in Tokyo, currently trading down 1.5%. The big story, what's happening in South Korea, the Kospi, it is down now by 3.4%. Global news, 24 hours a day, and whenever you want it with Bloomberg News Now. I'm Charlie Pellett, and this is Bloomberg.
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I'm Stephanie Flanders, and you're listening to a portion of this week's Trumponomics podcast on Bloomberg Radio. Today I'm speaking with Bloomberg reporter Caitlin Riley and Harvard economist Jason Furman about how the US tax system can be better at taxing the ultra-rich. We thought it made sense to talk about how the US tax system is struggling to tax gazillionaires, whether any of the bright ideas being floated for extracting more from the mega-rich would actually work. It's not only the so-called class warriors who are worrying about wealth taxes these days. The International Monetary Fund held a wargaming exercise a few months back with around 50 finance and technology experts. David Ramley wrote about it for Business Week. It included folks from Google, DeepMind and the RAND Corporation and the Federal Reserve, and they spent hours debating how AI could upend the global economy in various ways. The AI doomsday scenario they were most concerned about, it turned out, was not killer robots,

0: but a potentially civilization-ending attack on the income tax base. The US government, like many, relies on income taxes for much of its revenues. So if AI destroys well-paying jobs, the theory goes, it could destroy a lot of those taxes. Now, there's plenty of companies and big investors who would be raking it in that scenario. The trouble for the tax base is that most of that money would be in the form of capital gains on stocks and other assets, which tend to be very lightly taxed. In fact, in the US, they're often not taxed at all. And a number of Bloomberg stories have highlighted new and even more efficient ways that the super rich are finding to avoid capital gains, even as gasoline prices jump again and the high cost of living stays as the number one issue for most voters. So no wonder that we're hearing more and more proposals from progressive politicians for wealth taxes, both in Europe and the US. In California, a one-time billionaire 5% tax is on the ballot in the midterm elections in November. That's got a lot of attention. There are others. Could any of them get passed? And even before we get to that, would any of them work? Joining me to discuss this, we have in our DC studio, Caitlin Riley, who covers Congress for us with a focus on tax and fiscal policy. And I should say, although she's sitting in a special sound booth in Capitol Hill, it is actually pretty noisy. Caitlin, thanks very much for joining us anyway.
1: It is. Thank you for having me.
0: And I'm happy to say coming back this week is Jason Furman, Professor of Economic Policy at the Harvard Kennedy School and Harvard's Department of Economics. And he, of course, was chair of President Obama's Council of Economic Advisers, writes and thinks about pretty much everything this podcast is interested in. Jason, thanks for coming back.
2: Great to be back with you.
0: Caitlin, just give us a quick summary of how live this issue is of taxing the wealthy, where you hang out on Capitol Hill.
1: Well, it's increasingly front of mind for Democrats. Democrats are not currently in power in either the House, the Senate, or of course, the White House. And so right now, these ideas are more theoretical, but they featured heavily in the 2020 presidential primary on the Democrat side. And we would expect them to feature heavily again as we look forward to 2028. There are several competing sort of tax proposals on how to get at taxing the wealthy. Some of those are wealth taxes. Some of those would use other types of tax to get at that wealth that's not collected as wages. But we would expect that Democrats will continue to have this debate kind of between the progressive and more moderate flakes of the party about how to tax the wealthy. A large part of that is because when you want to create ambitious new social programs, you have to figure out ways to pay for them. And we're already reaching dizzying levels of debt. So how to pay for a Democratic agenda will be front of mind in the years ahead.
0: I mentioned about the possible future erosion of the tax base due to AI and a reduction in the number of a certain kind of jobs. But the tax base has already been somewhat eroded, right? There is also just a concern that the system is getting worse and worse at taxing some of the new money coming on stream.
1: Exactly. The tax system in the U.S. focuses heavily on wages, and that's really not the way that the wealthy collect and expand their wealth. And the tax code has not been very good at getting at those types of holdings. And we've actually seen the taxes that do target wealth erode over time. The estate tax is a big piece of that. The corporate tax rate here is also lowered over time. And so we've seen the way that previous generations were able to impose heavier taxes on the wealthy erode here. And there's some interesting research by French economists Emmanuel Saez and Gabriel Zucman, who looked at the amount the very wealthy paid in tax going back to the 1950s. And recently, for the first time, you saw the top 400 wealthiest households, according to their research, pay actually a lower effective tax rate than the bottom 50% of households in the U.S.
0: Jason, first I should ask whether you sort of buy into the idea that we've got less and less good at taxing wealth, or is it just that there's just a lot more of it about and there's more focus on it?
2: So let's just state a few facts and then I'll get to your question. The first is that the tax code, if you look at slices up through the top 0.1%, is actually progressive. The top 0.1% is paying higher taxes on average than people in the middle, who are paying higher taxes than people in the bottom. Now, I can't tell you as an economist, is it progressive enough? As a person, I think it's not progressive enough.

0: I'd like to make it more progressive. The second question is, how has it changed over time? It's become a bit less progressive, and the biggest action there has been lowering the corporate tax rate, which used to be 35% and is now 21%. And so that has reduced the taxation of capital income, which disproportionately goes to people at the top. But there's also been, you know, relative to 20 years ago or 25 years ago, things like capital gains and dividend rates are lower than they used to be. Then third, there is an issue of the progressivity within the top 0.1%, you know, the top 400 people that Caitlin mentioned. And in one sense, there's a lot of money that those people have. Relative to the fiscal system as a whole, it's just not quite as important as thinking about the top 0.1%, or maybe even the top 10% of Americans. And then the very last thing is, what is your goal? Is your goal to raise revenue while causing the least pain? Or is it to discourage some type of activity you think is bad? When we do payroll taxes, we're mostly trying to raise revenue and we don't want to harm anyone. When we do tobacco taxes, we want less smoking. The goal is to actually change behavior. When you're taxing corporations, when you're taxing the wealthy, what are you trying to do? Raise revenue with minimal pain or change behavior? And that's a real threshold question that's debated.
1: Caitlin's already pointed out that without any kind of Democrat control in Congress, let alone the White House, they're unlikely to be passed. But, you know, you have Bernie Sanders and Representative Ro Khanna. They propose a 5% annual wealth tax on billionaires. The California initiative, which is on the ballot, there's a bunch of them, but the main one is a 5% tax, one-off tax, supposedly, on net worth over $1 billion. I mean, measured by your tests, do either of those make sense? Do either of those sound like they're just raising money, or are they trying to get rid of billionaires?
0: I am quite skeptical of both of those proposals. So first of all, one, it depends on this fork. In my view, Jeff Bezos has made the world a better place by bringing down prices, expanding and giving access to small businesses to ways to sell things they didn't used to. I also think Jeff Bezos wouldn't miss the money if you raised his taxes. So I very much support raising taxes on Jeff Bezos, but I'd like to do it in a way that doesn't change Amazon that much. I think Ro Khanna and Bernie Sanders don't mind if you got less of the type of economic activity that Jeff Bezos engaged in. They think it probably didn't, on balance, make the world a better place. So we're coming from it from somewhat different places, which gives you different answers. The second thing is, for the two taxes that you just gave as examples, the answers are somewhat different. At the level of California, and I would also say, by the way, the same thing at the level of France, it's just a lot easier for people to move. And so you may not succeed in either goal. You may not raise revenue if you drive people out of the state and lose their jobs and their income taxes and the like. And you may not even have fewer billionaires. Like, you'll have fewer billionaires in California, but you'll have more in Texas. And if you care about the United States as a whole, I don't think you'd count that as any sort of victory. So the smaller the unit that's trying to do it, the harder it is to do this. Then nationally, there's another issue you run into, which is the U.S. Constitution says you can't have direct taxes unless they're apportioned exactly to the population in the state. There's then an amendment that says that there's an exception for income taxes. There's no exception for wealth taxes. Most constitutional scholars would agree that the current Supreme Court would rule wealth taxes unconstitutional. So at the national level, I think it's just a waste of time to be talking about it, even if you think it's a good idea, because courts wouldn't allow it.
1: Caitlin, is that right, that people recognize that there's this pretty solid constitutional case against these things, regardless of whether that makes sense, that you can't have direct wealth taxes?
2: Well, I think supporters of the wealth taxes would probably argue that it's an open question. But yes, it's true. There is this like very large looming constitutional question. And with the current makeup of the Supreme Court, it's difficult to see them siding on the side of a wealth tax. So there is this potential very hard stop at the end of this debate.
1: Caitlin, I remember finding surprising when I first went to work in the US million years ago, was the step up in basis rule that resets the cost basis for assets. So if you get extremely wealthy in your lifetime, maybe you are Jeff Bezos, you don't realize those capital gains. They're just sitting there as part of your assets and your wealth. You pass it on to your

0: children, and it's considered you sort of starting the clock again, and those all of those gains during your lifetime are not ever taxed on capital gains.
1: I think that's definitely part of the conversation. And then another piece of this is not only do those assets value reset at the point of death, but for the lifetime of the person who holds that wealth, they're often able to borrow against it and able to kind of like access liquidity without actually selling those assets. And so for that reason, those loans are becoming one of the focuses of a potential place where you could tax. Adjusting stepped up basis is another piece of it. Taxing unrealized gains is a proposal Senator Wyden has put forward. He's the top Democrat on the Finance Committee in the Senate, which has jurisdiction over tax policy. So yeah, there are a number of other ideas floating around that would allow you to effectively target taxes at the very wealthy.
0: Coming up, more from my conversation with Caitlin Riley and Harvard economist Jason Furman on how to tax the mega rich. I'm Stephanie Flanders, and you're listening to the Trumponomics podcast on Bloomberg Radio.
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2: Will there be any qualifying week surprises? 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Hey, it's Hal Dane. 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

0: I'm Stephanie Flanders, and you're listening to a portion of this week's Trumponomics podcast on Bloomberg Radio. Today I'm speaking with Bloomberg reporter Caitlin Riley and Harvard economist Jason Furman about how the US tax system can be better at taxing the ultra-rich. Jason, I think it's one of those things that just strikes people as an extraordinary benefit. If you're rich enough that you just never need to realise these gains, you then get to just pass them on intact to your heirs who, given the way our estate tax works, potentially don't pay any further tax on them. Is that the easiest thing that you could tackle within the Constitution?
1: Yeah, absolutely. That's the way I think we should approach it. And broadly, two things. One is, without even getting fancy, you could have higher tax rates. You could raise the top tax rate, which is 37%, by several percentage points without creating very much of a problem at all. You could raise the tax rate on capital gains to 28%. You could raise the corporate rate. And those are just one-line changes in the tax code, no constitutional debate whatsoever, and it would work just fine. Second is the types of structural issues that Caitlin was bringing up, and they largely get

0: The capital gains rate applies in theory, but in fact, if you hold things, you don't pay it. And there's different ways of getting at it. One is if you eventually have to pay it, then holding it is an advantage, but the advantage is timing. It's not the advantage of you're never, ever going to pay it. That actually has one nice side effect, which is right now, sometimes people get locked into assets with capital gains. For a capitalist system, you'd like whoever is the most productive owner of an asset to own it. If it costs money for the productive owner of the asset to sell it and someone else to buy it, they may not do it. They may get locked in. Capital may be in the wrong hands. So one thing I like about things that reduce this and taxing gains as they're accrued, the Wyden proposal that Caitlin cited, or taxing them at death, or reducing the ability to borrow against them, all of these are different ways of not just fixing the existing system, but actually getting rid of an economic distortion.
1: I guess the reason why the debate is not on raising the basic or the highest rate of income tax is that that isn't capturing this kind of wealth that we're talking about. If you start taxing unrealized gains, I mean, aren't there just enormous logistical and technical issues with that? You're taxing people on things that they haven't actually received as income. Presumably, you're addressing the constitutional question by saying they've effectively received that income.
0: Yeah, the Biden administration had what I thought was actually a pretty thoughtful proposal on this, because there's two issues you need to grapple with. One is if you tax someone on gains when the market runs up 20% and then it goes down 20%, do you send them a check? So what they did was basically averaged it over 5 years and had you pay out in installments. And then if the market fell, it just canceled your future installments. So they handled the refund issue. The second is how do you value privately held assets. And they basically assumed they had a certain rate of return. And then if or when you eventually sold them, you reconciled with the assumption that was built into it against what had actually happened. I think that was probably a workable system. It's also the case that it was exceedingly unpopular in certain quarters. And we've seen it actually around the world in different countries. I believe Belgium and Italy, but don't fact check me because it's a little bit of a distant memory, have tried at various times to disconnect capital gains payments from when you actually get the cash. And those didn't last very long, or maybe even were canceled before they went into effect. So if you just tax them at death, I think you get sort of 85% of the way to the benefits of taxing them each year as they accrue, with maybe 20% of the political pain. So that probably is the more prudent way, but I'm tempted by the as it accrues.
1: But Caitlin, I mean, Jason mentions the unpopularity, and actually Ben Stephen made this point on the podcast the other day. Until quite recently, billionaires were not particularly unpopular in the US. And then I think partly because they've been so much more in your face in recent years, and you have the likes of Elon Musk and the numbers just becoming dizzyingly high, that seems to have tilted a bit. But it is still incredibly unpopular to really tax wealth at death or tax inheritance at all. I mean, in fact, in the Big Beautiful Bill, the estate tax exemption was raised to $15 million per person. And that doesn't seem to have been a particularly unpopular bit of the bill.
2: That's correct. I will say, when you poll people and ask them generally about tax fairness and do you feel that you're taxed fairly, do you feel that the very wealthy are being taxed fairly, Americans do tend to support increasing taxes on the wealthy. Many of them also feel like they're unfairly taxed. So there is a little bit of a taxes for you, but not for me mentality. But it does get more tricky when you dial into kind of the nitty gritty of specific tax policy. And I think the popularity would also probably depend heavily on where these taxes were targeted and what sort of income thresholds were placed onto them.
1: But Jason, certainly, and this is true in the UK as well, I mean, inheritance tax is just remarkably unpopular, even among people who realistically have no chance of ever having their heirs need to pay it.
0: Yeah, I mean, I've been working on this topic in public policy for 30 years now, and I don't have a good answer for you. I remember once President Clinton, I think he was at a fundraiser, maybe it was in Idaho or something like that, and the person traveling with him called in to find out about the estate tax and said he's hearing a lot of complaints about the estate tax here in Idaho. And what can I tell him? And we sent back the fact that last year,

0: people paid the estate tax in Idaho. To which the person responded, yes, but the children of all six of them are currently sitting at the table with him at this fundraiser.
1: Well, that tells you something about the unhealthy political influence of those who are
0: well. Right. And to be clear, it's another story that is too good to check. So it is in my memory. I am sure it has grown in my memory over time, but it captures the spirit of it. So that's part of what's going on. But yeah, no, I mean, I remember there used to be farmers that would roll up on Capitol Hill with their tractors. And you'd go through and say the estate tax has all these different special rules for farmers that make it really, really low, paid out over a really long time. And they'd be like, oh, this person had to sell their family farm. And that was basically mathematically impossible because the way in which it paid out over time was such that the income would always be way more than sufficient. So I don't know. I have a hard time with what I see as the irrationality of it. Now, to be clear, if you want to make an argument, and I have friends that make this argument on the conservative side, that somebody worked hard and they saved a lot and they deserve the money and it's unfair. That's not exactly my moral perspective, but I don't think that's a crazy perspective. But if your perspective is this is destroying small businesses, destroying family farms, that's just not factually true.
1: I mean, when you talk about things that are moral principles versus just kind of practical principles, you mentioned it for California, but you seem to be suggesting, Jason, that in the US, this question of not being able to tax wealth because this is so, it's mobile capital and people can go, and you may be right on this, you implicitly seem to be suggesting, you know, if you're in a European country, it's very easy for people to leave a European country, but in the US, it's going to be harder for people to avoid the U.S. tax jurisdiction altogether. Do you think that's true?
0: Yeah. Yes. I was trying to say that. And I agree with myself on that point. But just to be clear, it's not like zero in the United States and 100 in Europe. It's a continuum. And it's not like if you raise the tax rate to 90% in the United States, you wouldn't get more people leaving the United States. You would, and I wouldn't do it. But within the range of the types of tax changes that are under consideration that we're talking about, the moving out of the United States to me seems like a relatively small consideration. The moving out of California and moving out of France is a medium-sized consideration.
1: Just to kind of bring this to a close, we've highlighted there's obviously a leftward shift, at least in parts of the Democratic Party, and that's producing some of these proposals from the side of the party that potentially would say, you know, we shouldn't have any billionaires. But I highlighted at the start that there's also this whole other reason why we want to get better at taxing wealth, is that the income tax base could be eroded quite significantly by AI. Jason, I mean, we've debated this in the past, how dramatic the change might be from AI, but do you think that that could make these questions more current and the kind of analysis that you've shared about the best ways of doing this will become a much more live issue for policymakers?
0: I think there's a decent chance it will become a much more live issue, but it would be a shame if we thought it was the only issue. So first of all, in terms of AI, yes, we don't know productivity, we don't know the impact on jobs, etc. One of the more robust predictions, though, is that it will lower the labor share and raise the capital share over time. I'm not sure about that, but I'd bet on that a little bit more heavily than I'd bet on the job loss, and I wouldn't bet zero, you know, bet entirely against the job loss. So that is in the sense that I agree with you that this is going to become a more important issue. It is the case, though, that the labor share right now is 70%. I'd be shocked if in a decade it was below 50%. Maybe 30 years from now, it'll be 30%. In all of those, how you tax income is still going to matter. And so, yes, we should figure out how to tax the capital side, which right now is 30% of income, probably rising, and the holes in the way we tax it, as Caitlin and you and I have been talking about, have been growing. So absolutely do that. But I don't think we should forget the old-fashioned income side, which is still the majority and likely to be for some time. And there's more room there as well.
1: Okay. Well, so we don't have to worry about, maybe we should just go back to worrying about killer robots. Jason Furman and Caitlin Riley, thank you so much.
2: Thank you.
0: Thank you.
1: To Trumponomics from Bloomberg. It was hosted by me, Stephanie Flanders, and I was joined by Bloomberg reporter Caitlin Riley and the Harvard economist Jason Furman. Trumponomics was produced this week by Moses Andam and Sama Sadi, with help from Gilda DeCarli in New York and Amy Keane. 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And to help others find us, please

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13: And I'm Charlie Pellett from the Bloomberg Newsroom. Asian markets have kicked off the new trading week lower, but they are off session lows. Japan is confirming its first joint intervention with the U.S. in currency markets in 15 years and warns it's ready to act again. The Nikkei 225 in Tokyo, now down by 1.7%, have been down by 2%. The Kospi in South Korea, hard hit, have been down almost 5.5%. Right now, the Kospi is lower by 4.4%. South Korean stocks are slipping as heavyweight chip makers face sell-offs after Friday's record gains. Investors cut back leverage trades. Japan, as I mentioned, confirmed its first joint intervention with the U.S. in currency markets in 15 years. Right now, we have got the Nikkei 225 down 1.7%. Two travel companies in the U.S. may give us insights into consumer spending this coming week when we hear from both Booking.com and Airbnb. A preview from Bloomberg's Denise Pellegrini.
14: Booking operates six of the world's leading online travel tools, including Kayak, Agoda, and Priceline. It also owns OpenTable. Analysts at KeyBank say Booking and Airbnb could beat consensus for the quarter thanks to the FIFA World Cup, though foreign exchange volatility and simmering Mideast hostilities could cloud prospects for the rest of the year. Bloomberg Intelligence, though, says booking management may update guidance, given the rising cost of flights. TD Cowen, on the other hand, says Airbnb, which reports Thursday, could see revenue growth supported by add-on services, like its recently launched car rental business. In New York, Denise Pellegrini, Bloomberg Radio.
13: Sources tell Bloomberg AstraZeneca of the United Kingdom has explored a transatlantic acquisition of Bristol-Myers Squibb in a mega deal that would create one of the world's largest drug makers. BMY is based in New Jersey. Those sources say the companies have held early-stage discussions about combining, but it's unclear if those discussions are ongoing. Again, the Hang Seng in Hong Kong down now. Little changed, actually, down under 0.1%. The Nikkei 225 down 1.7%. The Kospi in South Korea, though, hard hit today, down by 3.8%. Global news, 24 hours a day, and whenever you want it with Bloomberg News Now. I'm Charlie Pellett. 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
4: You're listening to the Big Take Podcast on Bloomberg Radio. I'm Sarah Holder, and today on the show, we're talking about the dangers of mixing prediction markets with politics. When Matt Mahan officially entered the race for governor of California in late January, he wasn't exactly a household name. Mahan was the mayor of San Jose, a centrist with ties to Silicon Valley. He was polling around 4%. But on the morning Mahan announced his candidacy, he got a boost from an unexpected place.
5: On Polymarket, which is the preeminent political prediction market in the world, there's suddenly a trade for $44,000 that comes into that market to back Matt Mahan's candidacy.
4: That's Liam Vaughan, a reporter and editor on Bloomberg's investigations team based in London. He's been covering prediction markets, which allow users to bet on the outcomes of real-world events.
5: Suddenly his odds go from like the low teens all the way up to 96%. It's this huge spike.
4: If you bet 96 cents that Mahan would win, you'd get paid out a dollar if he did. But before that big bet, you only needed to bet about 12 cents for the same payout.
5: And essentially, the price fluctuates between 0 and 100, and that reflects the apparent odds, you know, according to that market, of an event happening. So when Matt Mahan's odds go from like 12% to 96%, at least for a few moments, what that market's saying is there's a 96% chance that he's going to be the governor of America's largest state.
4: Quickly, other traders on Polymarket saw an opportunity to make money. They started taking the other side of the bet, wagering that Mahan would lose. That started pushing his odds back down.
5: But the interesting thing about this market is it doesn't bring it back anywhere close to where it started. It goes to 36%, which is still very high for this guy who hasn't got much name recognition in a market full of, like, you know, very big names. And so immediately you start to see press coverage. For example, in the New York Post, there's a piece that runs that afternoon that says the smart money is backing Matt Mahan for California governor.
4: Mahan did not respond to requests for comment. Ultimately, his Polymarket bump wasn't enough to win him the primary.
5: But eventually, kind of gravity caught up. Other candidates with more money and more name recognition prevailed. And ultimately, Mahan kind of quietly exited stage left.
4: But the $44,000 question remained. Who had made the bet?
5: We don't know very much. And I think that that's telling in and of itself, because Polymarket is crypto based. So the authorities don't know who it is. And unless this individual comes forward, nobody else knows who it is.
4: Whoever it was had shaped the conversation around a major primary race with one big Polymarket bet. And with the U.S. midterms fast approaching, it's just one example of how prediction markets could be gamed in elections.
5: What's fascinating to me about this incident is that it highlights the inherent vulnerability of some of these markets to manipulation. And so the questions that I was sort of keen to explore were like, well, how is that able to happen? What safeguards are in place to stop it happening? And as we go into the midterms and, you know, elections globally, is this something that we're going to see much more of?
4: I'm Sarah Holder, and this is The Big Take from Bloomberg News. Today on the show, the dangers of mixing prediction markets with politics. Until relatively recently, gambling on politics wasn't allowed in the US.
5: Previously, there was only a couple of forums that were allowing kind of political gambling, and they were associated with universities. And so it was, studied, like, can these things reveal good information, and are they useful for

0: forecasting tools.
1: For years, that restriction on political betting was enforced by the Commodity Futures Trading Commission, the federal agency responsible for regulating derivatives markets in the U.S. But in 2023, Kalshi, the largest prediction market platform in the U.S., pushed for those restrictions to be loosened.
0: The CFTC undertakes a review, and ultimately it concludes, as its predecessors had, that this is a bad idea, that it's against the public interest, that it's going to potentially encourage people to either try and make money from democracy or try and influence the outcome of elections, and therefore it should be banned. That then goes before a judge, but ultimately the judge decided betting on politics is not gambling, or it's not gaming as it's written in the statute. So it's a kind of nuanced argument, but ultimately it means that Kalshi and its competitors are allowed, for the time being at least, to allow mass-scale gambling on U.S. politics.
1: That opened the floodgates right before the U.S. presidential election.
0: And so in the presidential election of 2024, I think it's like $4 billion is traded. And when both Kalshi and Polymarket predict that Trump is going to get in, and the polls again are sort of prevaricating and some say it's a tie, and the prediction markets perform much better in that question, that kind of adds to this sense that this is a good thing and this is something that should be embraced.
1: To prediction markets and their boosters, this outcome seemed to confirm something important, that by harnessing the wisdom of the crowds, crowds with real money on the line, these markets can predict the future more accurately than traditional polling can. What happens next when the Trump administration takes office? How does the regulatory approach to these markets change?
0: I mean, it's a complete 180. Essentially, the Trump administration comes in, they put their own people in charge of the various regulators, and at the CFTC, they get rid of all the Democrats and essentially put in some conservative commissioners who are predisposed to and are supporters of prediction markets. You know, essentially you see a real kind of shift in the administration's attitude towards these markets. And as a result, they explode.
1: In December 2024, the monthly trading volume on Kalshi was $226 million. A year later, it was $6.4 billion. At this point, how do Kalshi and Polymarket's approaches to political wagering differ?
0: Yeah, they're kind of the yin and yang of approaches. Kalshi has spent a huge amount of time and energy trying to position itself as the official market. It does KYC, know your customer. So anyone that signs up has to provide details of who they are, where they live. And so anything that goes wrong or any sort of attempts at manipulation, Kalshi should, in theory, know who's behind that. Polymarket is crypto first, and you don't need to provide your bank details. And essentially, you could do it all anonymously. You can see via sort of a numerical or a kind of username what that account is up to on a kind of rolling basis, but you just don't know who it is.
1: So, Liam, there was another moment that really marked the entrance of prediction markets into sort of the polling mainstream after the election, after the shifted regulatory approach. Polymarket and Kalshi made a string of deals with major news outlets.
0: Yeah, so I would describe it as a kind of feeding frenzy of deal making between Kalshi and Polymarket and the mainstream media companies. So Kalshi have done deals with CNN, with CNBC, with Fox, and several others. Polymarket have done deals with the Wall Street Journal, with Dow Jones, X, Substack. So there was a real strong financial incentive for some of these media companies to be citing these prediction market odds. And that's a kind of contrast with polls, because even though they carry polls, they're not getting paid by the polls to carry them.
1: We don't know the details of all of these deals, but in the agreement between CNBC and Kalshi, CNBC can earn a fee every time someone signs up for Kalshi from its website.
0: The other criticism, which we get into in the piece, is that quite often, because these markets aren't very big outside of the major political events, they're easy to manipulate, and yet they're still cited regularly. Just to give one example, but they're far from alone, but CNN has got this show called The Odds, and they will regularly use Cauchy odds.

0: as a sort of frame to talk about current political events, but often they cite markets that are very small. So, you know, there's a discussion around who's going to be the next Speaker of the House. And we looked, and at the time it had like a total of 16,000 betting across its lifetime. So you sort of talk about a market where every day there's like, you know, a couple of hundred or a few hundred people amounts being traded. So the question is, like, is that a market that's robust enough to really be cited by mainstream media organizations? And there's some people that argue, no, absolutely not.
1: Yeah, I mean, it's like the Matt Mahan example. The Matt Mahan market was vulnerable to being moved by this one big bet. Some major outlets ran that story about Mahan's poly market odds in the governor's race without additional context. Does that happen a lot?
0: I mean, it happens more than you'd think, definitely. And it's not helped by the fact that because they've done these deals, they're sort of obliged to consistently refer to these polls.
1: CNN says that, quote, prediction markets offer just one source of data that journalists can use in telling a story, unquote, and that CNN staff are prohibited from trading. A Kalshi spokesperson says that its media partners have, quote, full control over what and how they report, and we don't tell them which markets to cite, unquote. CNN and Kalshi both declined to comment on how much Kalshi pays CNN to cite its data. Bloomberg LP, the parent of Bloomberg News, provides Polymarket and Kalshi data as part of its broader data offering for clients. What do prediction markets themselves say about their utility as forecasters of election results and these risks that they pose?
0: So in terms of their ability to forecast events, Kalshi and Polymarket point to research that suggests that they are consistently very good. They are at pains to say that they should be viewed as additive to existing forms of forecasting, you know, whether that's polls or reporting or whatever else. In terms of the issues that we raise in the piece around the vulnerability of these markets to manipulation, Kalshi would say we are not the same as Polymarket, and, you know, we take our responsibilities to identify our customers and monitor what they're doing very carefully. And if there is anything untoward going on, then we will find it. Polymarket would say a couple of things. One is that in terms of market manipulation, these markets have a sort of degree of ability to self-correct, which is demonstrated. And so even if there are attempts at manipulation, they'll be quickly remedied. And so they would say, I think, that the Mahan example is testament to that, because ultimately, whilst his odds did move, they did also come back as the market kind of responded to that.
1: 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I'm Sarah Holder, and I spoke with Liam Vaughn about the dangers of mixing prediction markets with politics. You can hear the rest of the episode on the Big Take, wherever you get your podcasts.
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5: This is a Bloomberg Money Minute. It might not sound like the smartest career move, giving up a 9-to-5 to try to make it as a social media influencer, but some young workers have found a way to carve out a living without a huge following. Call them micro-influencers.
6: It's time to talk about how much money I made in February.
5: Anna Fenstermacher has about 33,000 followers on TikTok. She says she earned about 140 grand last year making content on top of her full-time gig in hospitality.
6: Saying these numbers out loud truly doesn't even feel real to me.
5: But six figures aren't unheard of, and it's part of a shift in how advertisers look at content creators. The marketing agency ATTN says micro-influencers get nearly three times the engagement as bigger names with more than a million followers. But there are risks. A five-figure brand deal isn't exactly a steady paycheck, and a few minutes of content can take hours of behind-the-scenes planning and editing. But for those influencers who found their niche,
6: anyone can be successful at this.
5: Nathan Hager, Bloomberg Radio.
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10: This is a Bloomberg Business of Sports report. FIFA will proceed with plans to privatize its commercial business despite threats from regional footballing organizations that they could boycott the World Cup. The plan involves selling a stake in a newly formed commercial vehicle to outside investors to raise as much as $4.2 billion, with FIFA's 211 member associations holding the ultimate authority to vote on the proposal. This comes as the senior advisor to FIFA President Gianni Infantino has resigned. Carlos Cordero released a statement saying, "I cannot stand by while FIFA considers selling a stake in the World Cup." And opposition to FIFA's spinoff plans has reached the level of powerful soccer clubs, including Real Madrid. The clubs, alongside other teams, contend that FIFA lacks authority to spin off its commercial business and sell a stake to an outside investor. Regional soccer governing bodies like UEFA have rejected the plan. With a Bloomberg Business of Sports report, I'm Michael Barr.
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12: If you think about coming into the quarter, Exxon and Chevron, significant optimism coming into the quarter, just considering where we are on WTI and Brent. But, you know, Chevron posted a much, much cleaner quarter operationally, significant free cash flow. Buybacks and dividends were up. The debt side, you know, Chevron bought back roughly $8 billion of debt. So strong quarter operationally for Chevron, a little more optimism coming into the quarter for Exxon. But Paul, combined

0: $32 billion of free cash flow in the quarter for both companies. You're getting that back in dividends. You're getting that back in buybacks as well. But for Exxon, Paul, a little bit more of an impact from Hormuz in 3Q. Some thorny issues that they have to deal with, but for Chevron, much, much cleaner quarter.
1: So does this windfall help them do anything that they wouldn't be able to do otherwise? You talked about how Chevron is going to reduce debt and increase share buybacks, but operationally, can it think bigger than that?
0: Yeah, so if you think about Venezuela for Chevron, Chevron's output in Venezuela will likely grow through 2028. Again, put the geopolitics aside, definitely an operational ambition for them. Think about over the next couple years what could happen there.
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3: Hi, everyone. Welcome to the weekend edition of Bloomberg Business Week. It was the fifth FOMC meeting and decision of the year that happened this past week. It was the second for the still new Fed chair, I think it's safe to say, Kevin Warsh. A fractured 9-3 Fed vote that left rates unchanged. Dallas Fed President Lori Logan, Cleveland's Beth Hammack, Minneapolis Fed Chief Neil Kashkari, they all dissented in favor of raising interest rates here in the U.S. by a quarter percentage point. As for Chairman Warsh, he emphasized his commitment to tackling inflation.
4: We understand that the 5+ years of inflation above target cannot be cured in 9 weeks or by a single month of modest price decreases. This Fed will not waver. Our credibility rests on performing our duties and delivering on our responsibilities.
3: Meantime, the conflict between the United States and Iran looks set to drag on, with the different sides unable to break a deadlock over the Strait of Hormuz and reports of attacks resuming.
5: Plus, it was a big week for big tech, including earnings from four of the Mag 7, all with $1 trillion-plus valuations and all closely watched for the AI trade and spend. On top of that, we also had an IPO, with Jersey Mike's making its trading debut on Thursday. So yes, a busy summer week to wrap up the month of July.
3: Plus, how crypto is rewiring financial infrastructure, from our Bloomberg Intelligence analyst who argues that the pipes underneath finance are being rebuilt for the first time in about 40 years. That analyst joining us a little later on.
5: And from maybe some digital vaults that hold cryptos to some physical cellars that hold real bottles of wine.
3: Love that.
5: We sit down with Claudia Chamberlain, advanced sommelier and U.S. general manager at the wine and spirits merchant Barry Brothers and Rudd, on the emerging role of the luxury advisor in fine wine investment and collecting.
3: All that to come, but first, more from Wednesday's Fed decision. The message from the bond market was pretty clear. For all of Federal Reserve Chairman Kevin Warsh's tough talk about taming inflation, he is not rushing fast enough to deliver. What he did deliver in his press conference was a lot of, well, here's more from the Fed chair.
4: Nominal and real yields are materially higher across the Treasury curve. In fact, some of the increases in market interest rates between FOMC meetings are among the most significant in the last two decades. We need to observe market reaction to developments, direct and unfiltered. I want to stress, of course, that decisions by this committee matter a great deal. And where necessary and appropriate, we will not hesitate to act. Monetary policy matters not just by what we say or even what we do. Monetary policy matters by how it affects the real economy. And these prices that we see in financial markets is one of the many ways in which it affects the real economy. Yeah, so I'm going to let the dissenters speak for themselves. The way I heard it over the last 2 days was overwhelming agreement on objectives and authority and commitment.
3: All right, that, of course, is Fed Chair Kevin Warsh at the Fed. Monetary policy matters, not just by what we say or even what we do. So what did he say? What did he do? That's what we want to kind of get to. Let's get to it with Stuart Paul. He's Bloomberg Economics, U.S. and Canada.

0: Canada economist on set with us right here at Bloomberg headquarters in New York City. Ari Jersey out there at our Bloomberg Princeton Bureau, Bloomberg Intelligence Chief U.S. Interest Rate Strategist. So, Stuart, Ira, I posed this question to you both. Are we overreacting? Is this a new version of Greenspan speak? We know the iconic Fed chair, he often intentionally used vague, highly technical, ambiguous language when talking about or asked about monetary policy, and you had to read between the lines. So is this, let me start with you, Stuart, Kevin Warsh doing the same thing, or is he just kind of new on the job, finding his way?
1: I think that it's an attempt at the same thing. I think that Kevin Warsh's attempt to use abstraction or obfuscation is intended to provide less guidance to financial markets and to market participants. But we live in a materially different world than we did 20 years ago, and Alan Greenspan would do the same thing. Market participants are used to guidance, for one, and we are also in a period where we're trying to understand the Federal Reserve's reaction function, separate and apart from the verbal guidance that's being given. So I think that the different world that we live in actually makes it almost impossible for Kevin Warsh to pull off a good Alan Greenspan impression. I also think that the abstraction and obfuscation is an attempt to basically kick the can down the road a little bit. And when you see market pricing starting to get ahead of the Fed, it actually makes it, it's him failing to do his job if his attempt is to buy additional time by kicking the can down the road. If failure to provide guidance ends up resulting in any sort of additional market pricing that will end up getting a rate hike, let's say in September, then he's not achieving the goal of kicking the can down the road.
2: We're gonna bring you in just a second, but I want to just pull on this thread a little bit. Why is he kicking the can? And which can is he kicking down the road? And why do you think he's doing it?
1: To go back to the Alan Greenspan analogy, one thing that we know that Kevin Warsh is indexing on is the potential for AI to produce a lot of productivity gains and additional supply capacity that would result in disinflation and that would make a rate hike today a policy misstep. I think that he's trying to draw a similar comparison to his circumstances today to what Alan Greenspan was doing in the 90s. And so by buying some time before he has to make any decision on policy rates, he's essentially, trying to, this is the can-kicking exercise. He's trying to buy that time to avoid the potential for a policy misstep by moving too soon in either direction right now.
0: A wise man would say, is he right? Which is something I often hear in my life from various people in my circle and world.
3: You're right about everything.
0: It's not me. Hey, Ira, come on in on this. Same question to you. Is it Alan Greenspan 2.0, or is he just figuring things out, or do you kind of agree with what we just got from Stuart?
3: Well, I think he's trying to bring things back to the pre-global financial crisis communications period. And, I mean, you've seen that very clearly in the last two statements where you have 115 words compared to the 800 words that we had in 2014 in the post-meeting statement. I think that the market's not going to like what Kevin Warsh is trying to do, and not because it doesn't provide, but mostly because it doesn't provide any information at all, right? So one, why bother having the press conference? He said that the reason they're doing it is because they promised to do it. He could have just made a statement and said, I'm not taking any questions, and walked away. That might have helped him, his cause, at least a little bit. And the market's not very trusting of him right now. And in order to get that trust back, he is going to have to kind of live up to their to what they've been saying. And he said, we want to fight inflation. Well, to the market, that's saying, okay, well, if you're fighting inflation, that means you have to increase interest rates. If they don't increase interest rates and you still have 3%+ year-on-year PCE over the next couple of months, the market's not going to like that. You're going to see more of what you saw yesterday. You'll see higher yields in the long end because there's going to be a lack of trust in the central bank.
2: How high could that yield on the long end get, Ira?
3: Well, so it'll be difficult for it, I think, to break around 5.5%, but that would still be, the highest level in almost two decades, right? Like, so that is a scenario where you have all of these AI hyperscalers and just about everyone who issues long-term debt is going to find it harder to borrow, or at least more expensive to borrow, right? Now, whether or not they're immune to higher interest rates or not, I think is yet to be seen. But if the long end goes up to 5.5%, you're probably going to to get close to 5% on the 10-year, which means you're going to have much higher mortgage rates, right? So you're going to wind up with probably a slowing in the mortgage market and the housing market in general. And it will filter through to just about everything throughout the economy.
0: Right. U.S. mortgage rates already rising to a 12-month high amid

0: Some of the fighting in Iran, feeling concerned about higher inflation, but it's just kind of the general macro there on that.
1: Stuart, is there a real case to be made that it's not really within the Fed's remit to communicate with us at all? I mean, this is an organization that is responsible for two things, maximum employment and stable prices, not explaining itself to us, you know, eight times a year.
2: It's certainly not obligated to explain itself the way that it has been, and certainly not obligated to provide guidance to the extent that guidance is useful in achieving those two objectives, price stability and maximum employment. I think that...
3: And it's worked, right? Has Fed speak kind of like so much...
1: recent history?
3: Well, just Fed speakers in general kind of maneuvering the market.
1: Like they get it.
3: Yeah.
2: Look, I think that it has worked. I think that communication as a tool is asymmetric. I think that it's really valuable when policy rates are low. I think that when you have two-sided risk and you're trying to be deliberate about which direction you're going to move on the policy front, you don't want to bind your hands by offering too much guidance. If you haven't truly made up your mind on what you're going to do over the next 2 years, it could be a little bit detrimental to your own cause to offer too much guidance. One thing that I do want to circle back to is the point that Ira made earlier, which is one that Kevin Warsh also commented on during his press conference, which is that if you end up seeing a selling off on the long end of the curve and it does ripple through into the real economy, it's almost as though markets are doing some of the heavy lifting for the Fed. But I think that I differ from Chairman Warsh and maybe a little bit with Ira here too. It seems as though over the last several years, the real economy has been basically insensitive to both policy rates and even to longer term rates. I think that and maybe this is slicing everything just a little bit too thin, the thing that I worry about is where market volatility starts and deteriorating wealth effects actually start weighing on consumer spending. It's really been favorable wealth effects that have undergirded consumer spending in the face of souring sentiment. I think that if we end up seeing that, we end up seeing market volatility and deteriorating wealth effects. I think that that, frankly, will matter more than selling off in bonds at the long end.
0: Interesting. Hey, guys, what I want to do, and Ira, come on back in here. President Trump, shortly after the decision, made some comments about he's a brilliant guy, meaning Kevin Warsh. He was in the Oval Office. He goes, I know he'd love to actually see lower interest rates. He's got a board. It's a political board. They want to keep rates up, but we fight through rates. Is this, in your view, do markets think this is an independent Fed chair?
4: We have, I talk to a lot of investors every day. We have, several thousand that we interact with on the Bloomberg Terminal on a regular basis. And one of the things that people said was that there is a large swath of investors who worry that Warsh is not, is an accolade of Trump, right? And that basically he wants to lower interest rates, but he can't because of the committee. So, what President Trump said is not a surprise, and I think it didn't really surprise many of us that, Warsh maybe wants to keep rates where they are or ease them, but there's a huge swath of people on the board that don't want to move interest rates or want to increase them.
5: That's Stuart Paul, Bloomberg Economics, U.S. and Canada economist. And Ira Jersey, Bloomberg Intelligence Chief U.S. Interest Rate Strategist.
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4: This is a story about keeping up with the Joneses. The United States has led the world in building huge technology companies and attracting enormous capital. Now it's riding the crest of that wave into the revolution that is artificial intelligence, while Europe looks on with envy, or at least with a strong desire to try to catch up. Now, at the highest levels, it's trying to do something about it.
5: Growth has been slowing down for a long time in Europe. But we've ignored it. And now we cannot ignore it any longer. Now conditions have changed.
6: We need new tech champions in Europe.
7: The fact of the matter is 43 of the largest 50 companies in AI are US-based. Europe has one.
4: The quest for Europe to get into the mega tech game is one of the reasons it's now undertaking the biggest revision to its merger rules in over 20 years. And few people know more about the potential impacts for businesses and consumers than Fiona Scott-Morton, a professor at the Yale School of Management and a former chief economist at the antitrust division of the U.S. Department of Justice.
8: There's been a lot of angst in Europe over growth and the ability of Europe to stay at the technological frontier. And we've had a couple of reports, the Letta report and most recently the Draghi report, that have really hammered on that and pointed out all the issues in Europe that are holding back Europe from more growth.
4: Scott Morton says the new guidelines, which were published in April and are now under review, aim to change that.
8: I think the complaint has been among some parties in Europe that the Commission is not favorable enough toward the mergers they would like to do. So this is explicitly laying out how do you come to us with a story for why your merger is really good, why your merger is going to increase innovation, something like that, and explicitly laying out what those factors would be and how you might go about showing them.
9: It's a big deal. It's a big deal because it's been 20 years since there was a revision of the guidelines, and it's a good exercise in showing the direction of where competition law is heading.
4: Ingrid Vandenborre is the head of Skadden Arps European Competition Practice in Brussels.

0: It's firms like hers that are navigating the changes on the front lines.
1: What the guidelines do is they set out also for the difficult deals, also for those that may not be so easily to get through. There's a couple of factors that are more developed. A, the commission's going to look at efficiencies in a much more robust way. They call it the theory of benefit in the guidelines. So they're not only looking at what will the harm be to the economy of a transaction potentially, but also what will the benefits be. The second element is that they're going to look at markets on a dynamic way. The key term in the guidelines is dynamic competitive potential of a transaction. And so it's going to be forward-looking. One of the examples set out in the guidelines is to say, we're going to look at non-European companies and how they may bring product into Europe in the future, even if they're not doing that today. We're going to look to constraints that may happen in the future.
0: Beyond giving companies explicit leeway to argue for efficiencies or changes in the market to justify their mergers, the new guidelines specifically address the question of startups and provide ways for early investors to reap rewards for taking chances.
1: We all know that that's what startup companies need. When you invest, you need to know you have an exit route as well, and that's really what the guidelines are trying to do. So those are a couple areas where very concretely the guidelines set out some more robust frameworks for companies, following also on the Draghi report that indicated investment needs confidence, right? And confidence needs to come with the knowledge that there is an exit strategy and an exit route that's possible.
2: So if I invent a drug and I want to sell it to a big pharma company, what are going to be the rules about which firm can purchase my startup? And there's various cutoffs according to what market share the startup has or the acquirer has and how big they are and so on. So that's very helpful for investors and founders of small companies that want to plot out their exit strategy, for example. And yeah, and for innovation, same thing. If I'm going to merge with another firm and I'm going to bring forward an innovation story of benefit that because we're together, we're going to have more innovation, I need to understand what the commission wants to hear to explain that that's going to be the reason why our merger is going to be great. So I think those are perfectly useful things and should help with growth.
0: The new guidelines may make some deals easier, or at least more certain, but some think they could fall short in the specifics. For one thing, in giving more play in the joints, they may require additional work for companies and their lawyers.
3: In any set of regulations, and particularly in competition, there's a balance between certainty and discretion with the regulator.
2: Right.
3: Where do these proposed regulations come out on that sort of barometer? Does it give you more certainty and more clarity, or does it increase discretion? Because in reading through them,
1: yeah,
3: there's a lot of discretion. There are a lot of factors put into it, the hopper.
1: Yes, yes. That's a very important point we've been assessing with our clients as well. There's a large efficiencies framework. It's pages and pages. I mean, this is a piece of prose. It's almost 100 pages long. Efficiencies as a core part of that, so it goes on for some while in this document. I think what is important is to, we'll have to see how the commission will assess it in the first decisions to come under these guidelines, right? And to see how they will set out this framework and implement it in practice, because I would think initially it may lend itself to a bit of discretion.
0: And although the new guidelines would recognize the need for scale in some sectors to achieve the sort of innovation that Europe seeks, with that scale may also come greater scrutiny.
2: The thing that really does come through in the enforcement of mergers is when you need to be that big to participate in an industry successfully, we know there will not be hundreds of competitors. We know right up front there's going to be one, two, three, four, not that many. So we regulate with that in mind, with this oligopoly, as it's called, kind of theory in mind. And you wouldn't want, for example, Coke to merge with Pepsi. That would leave us with too few drinks choices. It's going to have the same kind of impact on mergers that have similarly few competitors. So if we only have three big clouds, then both conduct and mergers become scrutinized in a way that they would not if it was restaurants.
0: The guidelines we've seen so far are only a proposed version, with the commission now poring over a raft of comments. But those who know suspect that the finished product won't be all that different from what we've seen, and that it will be out before the year is over.
1: So the consultation period ended end of last month. We know summers tend to be a quiet period. I don't know if we'll be much more

0: ahead of Q4. What we've been told is Q4 of this year. So we may have to wait until then.
1: As you advise clients considering possible deals, does the proposal of these new guidelines affect timing? I mean, do you have companies saying, we better get it done now because we know what the old guidelines were, we're not sure what it's going to be? Or on the other side, do they say, you know what, maybe we could wait a little while because it may be a little bit easier to get it through?
0: Yeah, I mean, we've had questions like that. Or sometimes companies say, well, we'll just not look at these drafts yet because we only want to be dealing with the final product once it's there. And then we'll assess. It's kind of similar. We've said repeatedly, this is already how the Commission is analyzing mergers today. We don't think it's going to materially change whether you notify a transaction, say, next week versus in November. There may be one or two decisions that will come out that will reflect efficiency assessments. That would be something to wait for. I think the private bar among practitioners, no one wants to be the guinea pig on a first efficiencies full-out assessment because it's more discretionary how that will come out and how exactly the Commission will now be applying this very robust framework.
2: Whatever the strengths or weaknesses in the new proposed guidelines, it will take some time to see how much they truly change what mergers make it through the European process.
3: I don't think these guidelines will be a sea change. I think there'll be a clarification. I think they're going to cause firms to think more carefully in a good way about, is their merger going to enhance something like resilience, innovation, help the environment in one of the ways that's credited in the guidelines, do something useful and be able to come with an affirmative story of that usefulness. That would be, of course, great, and that might encourage some beneficial mergers. But I don't think we're going to see a big change.
1: If we go back through history, I think it's fair to say there's been something of a dialogue back and forth between Europe regulators and U.S. regulators when it comes to competition / antitrust. One learns from the other, one gets ahead of the other, sometimes one is proud of being ahead of the other. Will these regulations as drafted have much influence in other parts of the world, including the United States?
3: Well, they definitely will have influence in other parts of the world because most of the world follows Europe on competition law, not the United States. We're not that good at it, it turns out. But the thing about the United States is we redid our merger guidelines in 2023. So really, there's some learning from those 2023 guidelines that you can see in the European revision, and then some things that they're doing that go beyond what the United States did in 2023. I would say there's more on innovation, there's more on these little small firms being acquired, there's more on the theory of benefit. There's a bit less on labor and monopsony because in Europe labor regulations are so strong you don't have as big a monopsony problem.
2: When the dust settles, the most important question will be whether the new guidelines are fit for purpose. The purpose of keeping up with, or at least not falling further behind, the U.S. Or whether the thing holding the development of European tech champions back has had little to do with competition policy, but turns much more on deeper integration of the European Union itself.
3: The argument that they're putting forward is that merger will make a bigger firm and therefore make some kind of European champion. That's actually not typically how we've seen the champions in other parts of the world emerge. If you think about Google or Microsoft or IBM back in the day, they didn't come from a merger. They came from very fast growth of an innovative firm. And so a lot of what the Draghi report talks about is not, in fact, mergers, but is about the barriers to the single market being really effective. If you start up a company in the Netherlands, how quickly can you sell across all 27 member states, 500 million people? If you could do that as fast as can happen in the United States, because we have free commerce between our states, you could grow really fast.
2: Up next, the U.S. leads the world in think tanks, those nonprofit idea generators. But what do they really do? And do they make a true difference?
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7: On the latest Balance of Power podcast, we talk with Spencer Kimball from the Emerson College Polling Center about next week's Democratic Senate primary in Michigan, where he says progressive Abdul El-Sayed is leading Congresswoman Haley Stevens.
8: The data suggests that Sayed has been able to build a coalition of younger voters, particularly under 50, and been able to make inroads with educated voters. And that coalition looks to be a pretty successful recipe here in the Democratic primary.
9: Well, I'll tell you, watching these numbers evolve is incredible. The way you present numbers from January, April, and July, El-Sayed goes 16% up to 24%, now at 54%. And it's been a little bit less optimistic for Haley Stevens. She was in the teens back in January. She's at 39% now. And I'm sure that you've heard people call this poll an outlier. I was talking to a Democratic campaign operative here in Washington, D.C. last evening who was apoplectic about this poll. You've probably been hearing from some of them. What has happened in the last month or two to justify this huge increase in support?
8: Well, there was another candidate in the race, Mallory McMorrow, and she was polling pretty well in our numbers in April, and she drops out of the race. And the idea there was that her vote would go to one of the two candidates, Stevens or El-Sayed.
9: Now we know.
8: It looks like that vote has essentially split itself, not really coalescing around one of the two candidates. And because of that, El-Sayed's been able to maintain that edge he's had over Stevens in all of our polling.
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2: This is a story about return on a different kind of investment. An investment not in plants and equipment, but in ideas. We hardly go through a day without getting a new report or policy proposal from a think tank, from the Council on Foreign Relations or RAND or Heritage or Brookings, all supported by wealthy individuals and corporations. But do they make a real difference? And how do we tell? For that matter, how do they tell?
3: I've been intensely interested in this question, what I call the business of ideas.
4: Carolyn Elkins studies think tanks at Harvard Business School.
3: How do ideas get formulated? How do they make it in the marketplace? How do we value them? And more importantly, what influence and impact do they have on the society in which we live?
4: Elkins says that there are between 8,000 and 10,000 nonprofit organizations worldwide that deal in the business of ideas. And the U.S. has 20% of them. The five biggest think tanks in the U.S. brought in roughly $1.3 billion in their latest reported fiscal years. But their rise has been a long time in the making.
3: They go back, you know, really all the way into, at least in the United States, into the Second Industrial Revolution, and they really take off after World War I. Brookings is among the first, and then we have the Council on Foreign Relations, and then we see another uptick again in these think tanks in the post-Second World War period, and that's when we have institutes like the Aspen Institute coming into fruition, a lot of them focusing on, you know, sort of big sort of geopolitical problems like the RAND Corporation and others. And these think tanks were really meant to bridge this kind of research for research's sake, which is really what universities were doing, with practical implementation, decision makers.
4: One of the most prominent of these nonprofit idea generators is the Aspen Institute. Dan Porterfield took over leadership of the Institute in 2018 and has just stepped down to become CEO of the Jack Kent Cook Foundation.
5: There's a lot of different models for being a so-called think tank. Many think tanks that are

0: well-known, like the Brookings Institute or the American Enterprise Institute, assemble scholars who then write reports that are meant to be very relevant about issues facing our country or the world. In the case of the Aspen Institute, we're less of a think tank than a do tank. We don't sit around and go up to Capitol Hill. We don't have any lobbying at the Aspen Institute. We don't tell the government what it should do. We're more likely to build the table around which many players sit so that they together can sort out how to frame and address a problem.
1: When you went to lead the Aspen Institute, what did you feel you needed to accomplish? What were your goals?
0: Probably two big things to start. The first was that the Aspen Institute, led by Walter Isaacson, had taken off as an organization, had seeded many fantastic programs in leadership or in collective problem solving around the country. And part of my responsibility as CEO was to develop an enterprise strategy so that the collection of programs would fit well together and so that they all would benefit from a robust and sustainable enterprise. The second part of my work when I started was to figure out ways that we could get younger as an organization to be more relevant to a changing world.
1: Looking back at it now, what do you feel like you did accomplish?
0: We have a stronger understanding of our identity. We have more cooperation and collaboration across the organization. We're able to propose bigger concepts for bigger donations, for bigger impact, because we're using all of our enterprise muscles. That's one thing. A second thing is I think we developed a logic in the institution to compete confidently, to go make a difference. And of course, these challenging times, because there's so many events that have happened even in the 8 years I've been CEO that you wouldn't have predicted in our society, from a pandemic to the killing of George Floyd to more. And so I think that competing confidently means taking all of those moments of societal anxiety and difficulty and disagreement and saying, okay, this is our moment to contribute and to lead by bringing people together, by using our strength in the service of what society needs.
1: All worthy goals for Aspen and for others, but can one measure progress toward them? Elkins says her study of organizations like the Aspen Institute has convinced her that there are ways to measure success, even in the generation of ideas.
2: We can optimize, and the way in which we measure that is we have all kinds of ways that we can count. The very basis of Aspen, the PEPK's vision, was to create a good society, to cultivate human flourishing. And I think it's one of the things that we're looking at in society today. How do we cultivate empathy? How do we cultivate judgment? How do we cultivate ethics? How do we cultivate leadership? And by the way, I should say, these are precisely the things that folks like Sam Altman will tell us AI won't do for us. So it's very difficult in some ways to measure it, other than to say they're very good at it. And I would measure it in perhaps in one way that does actually come to mind is, what are the kinds of people, who can they bring around the table? I know of no one that has the kind of convening power that Aspen has. People trust the Institute to have closed doors, Chatham House rules, to discuss not just thorny issues, but issues that really are impacting society, everywhere from Vivian Schiller's work in media. And I love the way she approaches problem solving, which is precisely how Aspen in general does, which is this an important problem or question that we should be answering?
1: Another way to measure success is by what others in the field say about the work, and whether they step up to share the burden. Romy Drucker is director of the education program at the Walton Family Foundation, which has given millions of dollars to the Aspen Institute.
3: The Walton Family Foundation recently conducted a study in partnership with Gallup about opportunity and what's going to help opportunity flourish in America. And there were some really interesting findings, including that most Americans are really excited to invest in their communities, to give back. But the number one obstacle they cited was, who's going to listen to them? No one is there to really receive their ideas, to help uplift them. I think when we think about think tanks and forums that are convening people and ideas and resources around new ideas and innovation, it's about overcoming that barrier. I think what's been really powerful about Aspen is their unwavering commitment to fostering a dialogue across lines of difference, as well as intergenerational change. You will find in every conversation at Aspen differing perspectives. You will find an openness to disagreement. We are a foundation that believes in evaluation, and we have

0: our own way of measuring ROI. And so we want to see not just powerful convening, but ideas that make their way into the zeitgeist. And we have tools to measure that. So we work with our partners to develop those outcome measures. And if we're going to push for systems change and bold ideas, we have to have clear goals. This is one of the things about philanthropy where sometimes, you know, we are working in a gray area in terms of social impact.
1: And financial support from wealthy individuals and foundations in itself can be an indicator of success. Recently, the Bezos Family Foundation created a Center for Rising Generations at Aspen, contributing $186 million and leading others like the Walton Family Foundation to join in.
0: This is a critical step in Aspen elevating its commitment to young people, believing in them as future shapers, investing in their leadership skills. We think that bringing together all of Aspen's youth work under one umbrella is going to be a really powerful signal about what it's going to take for both Aspen as an institution itself to evolve, but also for it to evolve its influence in the world.
1: While think tanks like the Aspen Institute focus on goals that may be hard to put numbers to, like the free exchange of ideas, others are driven by more specific, measurable results. The last 50 years have seen the rise of the explicitly partisan think tank devoted to getting things done in Washington.
2: Since the 60s and 70s, what we've really seen is a shift in them becoming much more political. And then we have Ed Foner in the basement of Congress. He was just a young sort of staffer, I believe, at the time, and frustrated by the fact that the American Enterprise Institute refused to release its report on, I think it was supersonic jets, to the Senate because it didn't want to influence policy. And at that point, we see a real turn, certainly with the Heritage Foundation and others, saying, actually, what we want to do is to really influence policy in a particular political direction. And we see that coming to fruition, as we know, in the 80s when the Reagan administration adopts the Heritage Report as the Bible of the Reagan administration, adopting two-thirds of its 2,000 recommendations. It was extraordinary, and they really have played a very large role in shaping American society.
1: Recently, the Heritage Foundation has made a name for itself with its Project 2025 blueprint for the second Trump administration, something Mr. Trump disavowed during his campaign, but much of which has since come to fruition. There's no denying the impact of the Heritage Foundation's approach and its demonstrable successes. But Elkins says there remains an important role for organizations like the Aspen Institute.
2: I felt very strongly that that institute has the potential of playing an outside role in society. I've sort of borne witness to the fact that we have moved away from sort of exploring ideas just for the sake of exploring ideas to being really quantified metrics, being asked all the time, sort of what we call sort of the audit culture, which is in some ways reflective of this kind of culture of efficiency that we all live in. And in many ways, the Aspen Institute, their direction isn't necessarily headed that way. What they're asking, as I said, is the question, what makes for great human flourishing? And so what that means is they're not looking to sort of necessarily change policy directly or at being prescriptive about policy. What they're looking to do is to cultivate a good society.
1: But accomplishing even the most important goals requires resources and difficult decisions about where to direct those resources.
3: Perhaps the most important job of a CEO of a for-profit company is allocating capital. It strikes me you're allocating capital as well if you're running the Aspen Institute. It's money, but it's also time and talent. When you decide, yes, we're going to do something like the Bezos Initiative, or we're going to cut back perhaps in some other place, how do you decide how to allocate that capital?
4: It's a big deal. Make sure you have a clear purpose statement so people know what it is you do and what you don't do. We worked with a consulting company, SY Partners, from here in New York to really drill down over the course of 6 months. Why are we here? What is the reason this institute even exists? But that allocation of capital, of time, talent, and resources is critical because an organization can't do everything and it shouldn't try.
1: That does it for this edition of Bloomberg Wall Street Week. I'm David Westin. Stay with us. Today's top stories and global business headlines are coming up.
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1: Terry Wiseman of Macquarie joins us now for more. Everyone's sharing their movie review. What was your review of the news conference?
2: Terrible.
1: Wednesday?
2: Oh, absolutely terrible. I mean, we were giggling on the desk.
1: Were you ready?
2: Yeah, absolutely. We did not hold back. I certainly did not hold back in the notes that I read.
1: What was it that made it so terrible?
2: Look, there were three potential reasons for why it went as badly as it did. One of them is that Chairman Warsh is really a dove at heart. I mean, he's a structural dove. He got the job for that reason. And all of this is just a veiled way of delaying the rate hike. That has not worked that well with respect to the other members of the committee. They have coming out before the blackout period and basically telling you that it's time to hike. The second theory is that he's just over-intellectualizing the whole thing, right? Sometimes, let's admit, too much brain power is counterproductive. But the problem, of course, is that this is the Federal Reserve, and the Federal Reserve has to confront crises from time to time, not just...
3: Will there be any qualifying week surprises? Who's signing up? Let's talk about it. Hey, it's Hal Dane. Join me on the show Monday morning, 8:15, when we talk about everything under the sun with Moon. That is, of course, one of the topics we're going to be covering is the congressional races.

0: Also on the show Monday morning, we will talk about the importance of having a will. We will talk Medical Monday with Our Lady of the Lake. LABI is stopping by. And as always, we will have the Breck Room from 8:30 to 9. Join me Monday, 6 till 9.
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11: 6 and 157 against the dollar as of this morning. Our markets teams had put out this fascinating statistic saying that in the last 2 days of the end of last week, the yen reversed more than 2 months of loss. And this is due to multiple reasons. One, we're seeing the usage of a combination of direct purchases in the market, calls by officials as well to banks that deal in the currency, but also jawboning by both Besant and the finance minister of Japan, Katayama. So we're keeping a close eye on the yen and further interventions, whether those will actually be meaningful or not going forward. In the region, it's Brent crude for us, 5% lower, $83 on the barrel. Those negotiations are set to happen today or recommence today, according to President Trump. We don't know what shape they will take, but we know from the foreign minister, Abbas Araghchi of Iran, that negotiations between Iran and Oman, at the very least, are in final stages to open the Strait of Hormuz, or the new route in the Strait of Hormuz. We're keeping an eye on that and what it means for energy flows. And then finally, the U.S. 10-year yield is dropping this morning, 4 basis points. The yields are dropping really across the curve on those positive geopolitical headlines. But for more on what is happening in Asian markets this morning and how they've developed over the past half an hour, we've got Winnie Su in Hong Kong for us. Winnie.
12: Yeah, good morning, Abir. Well, we are seeing Asian stocks under a bit of pressure today. Now, oil prices falling supposed to be good for sentiment, but we are really seeing these markets in our region moving on lots of idiosyncratic themes, with the Kospi here leading the clients down almost 5% after having risen for 18% on Friday. So a bit of a reversal there after foreign investors who were buyers on Friday turned into sellers today. Now, the bright spot, in fact, in our region today is the tech stocks in Hong Kong, here up 0.7%, with gains being led by Alibaba as the companies rolled out this new model, the Quen 3.5 Max, with its capability to really be able to rival its peers like Anthropic's Fable. Now, flip the board, we also take a look at Japan Cross Asset, because as you mentioned, yen is really front and center in the markets today, with the Japanese yen here strengthening as much as 1.4% earlier today on speculation whether there was another round of intervention or just investors getting a bit jittery ahead of potential further intervention. Now, this is overall weighing on the Japanese stocks, which do see a lot of exporters in its gauge. That's why we are seeing here the transport equipment subsector leading the clients down more than 3%. Now, overall, when it comes to the cross asset picture, we are also seeing 2-year yield here 5 basis points higher as investors now expect the Bank of Japan to potentially move faster in terms of its rate hikes. And for now, we are pricing it about 90% of chance for an October hike. Back to you, Abir.
11: All right, Winnie Su in Hong Kong for us with all those latest market moves. Now, sticking with the yen, the U.S. and Japan have warned of further coordinated action after confirming their first joint intervention in 15 years in a move to lift the yen from a near four-decade low. The threat of renewed action now puts traders on high alert as they watch out for any sharp moves within the foreign exchange market. So to discuss all of this, let's get more from Bloomberg Tokyo economy and government reporter Erica Yokoyama. Erica, good to have you with us this morning. So Japan did coordinate with the United States on Friday's currency intervention. What is the significance of this move?
13: Right. As you said, first of all, this is the first joint currency intervention in 15 years. It's quite rare, given that U.S. is generally not fond of market intervention, right? And U.S. participation gives Japan much greater firepower to combat currency weakness. This is no longer just Tokyo acting alone. That sends a much stronger signal to markets. But at the same time, you know, there are a couple of key questions to watch. We don't know yet whether Washington will ask for something in return for help in Tokyo. And the U.S. stance on the Bank of Japan's monetary policy is also a huge question. As you know, Bessent has previously indicated that he prefers the BOJ's rate hike to address the currency issues. So that could influence the expectation ahead of the BOJ's September and October hike. And of course, we have to see how long the intervention in will last.
11: Yeah. And Erica, so are we expecting more action from authorities, and how meaningful would that be?
13: Yes, I would say so. Both Bessent and Katayama explicitly said that they would not hesitate to conduct further intervention, joint intervention if needed. And Japan's top currency official Mimura also said the real work should start now, adding that Tokyo remains in close contact with Washington. So we already saw lively action this morning in Tokyo, and with the yen briefly strengthening to around 155 against the dollar, its strongest level since early May. So trader needs to stay on alert. Its coordinated intervention could come at any time during either Tokyo or New York trading hours, making it much riskier to bet against the yen.
11: All right, Bloomberg's Erica Yokoyama keeping an eye out on those yen moves. Now, turning back
14: to the regional story, oil is falling after U.S. President Donald Trump calls off planned attacks on Iran and says renewed talks would begin on Monday. Investors are now weighing whether an agreement can be

0: And that is going to be used in data centers. So any order momentum there is going to be really important to kind of gauge the sustainability of AI demand. Same for the chip maker Infineon. That's also going to be in focus around this AI trade. We've got, of course, oil. That's still very much in focus. We've got BP and Aramco reporting later this week. We had those blowout results from Shell and Eni. And so they should have also benefited from this disruption to oil flows. So that's still very much in focus as well. And then we've got some consumer names as well, like Heineken and Diageo, which owns Guinness. And there we could be watching out for maybe a World Cup boost. However, we are also expecting some weakness in the U.S. market for those consumer names. We had quite mixed reports so far this season from those consumer companies. So we'll be watching out for any impact there, especially from this sort of weaker consumer confidence as well. So a lot of those themes from the last couple of weeks really coming back this week and being in focus.
1: And Chloe, particularly on Novo Nordisk, what are you expecting to come out of that?
0: Yeah, so for Novo, the assumption going into this quarter is that we could be seeing a bit of a rebound, and that a lot of that would have to do with the weight loss pill, which has seen quite a lot of success and a stronger uptake than the rival drug from Eli Lilly. And so we could see potentially a rebound. Some analysts are expecting potentially a guidance raise coming from that. And we are also just watching just generally for the outlook, because we did have last week as well a trial failure for a heart disease drug. So there's also a bit of a setback there. So we have the positive from that weight loss pill and the potential negative coming from this recent trial failure. So we're going to be holding both of those things in mind as we go into this report this week.
1: All right. Bloomberg's Chloe Mellier with the latest on the upcoming earnings this week. Now, for a look at some of the other stories that we're following, the impact of extreme heat is being felt across Europe. Water levels in the Danube have fallen to a record low, forcing Hungary's sole nuclear power plant to shut down. New Prime Minister Peter Magyar said one of the two remaining reactors still operating at the PAX plant was shut down early on Sunday, with the final one powering down later in the day. And South Korea has issued heat wave warnings after the city of Yongsan hit 42.5 degrees Celsius. That is the highest temperature recording since 1904. Yonhap says senior officials are being deployed to affected regions to assess local responses and provide additional support where needed. And pressure is mounting on FIFA president Gianni Infantino after plans to privatize the federation's commercial arm fell apart. UEFA, Europe's football governing body, says it has lost confidence in FIFA's leadership. Meanwhile, CONCACAF, which represents North and Central American nations as well as the Caribbean, is calling for accountability after a leadership that, quote, stopped putting football first. A quick look at markets before we head out. Equity futures all in the green. Treasury yields are dropping, and oil prices are seeing massive drops this morning after President Trump touted talks expected later today. That is it for Horizons Middle East and Africa today. Stay around with us for Daybreak Europe. This is Bloomberg.
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18: This is Bloomberg Daybreak Europe for this Monday, the 3rd of August, from London and Brussels, coming up today.
19: From escalation to negotiation, President Trump says new talks with Iran will begin today as he scraps planned attacks.
18: Holding the line, the yen jumps as Japan and US warn markets of more potential intervention.
19: Tough talk. British Prime Minister Andy Burnham hardens his stance on illegal migration as Spain's border crisis rattles Europe.
18: Plus, a prescription for growth. AstraZeneca holds early takeover talks with Bristol Myers. It could lead to a pharmaceutical mega merger.
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18: Let's start by looking at the markets this morning. We have oil prices falling. Brent crude futures currently trading down 5.3% at $83.23. Treasury yields this morning are also moving as that retreat and decline in oil eases inflation fears. So we dropped 4.5 basis points for the 10-year US Treasury yield at 4.69%. Stock futures for Europe are up by 0.9%. Chip stocks are falling this morning. So the KOSPI down by 5% today, the bellwether for AI investments, which had surged 18% on Friday, back to a big decline and huge volatility. The Japanese yen spot price strengthening 0.6%, 156.41. Those are the markets.
19: Our top stories. US President Donald Trump has again shifted course on Iran, with new talks set to begin today. The latest reversal comes after Trump once again ratcheted up the threat of more strikes, continuing a now familiar pattern of escalation and de-escalation. The president says he stepped back from the latest attacks following appeals from Saudi Arabia and other US allies in the region. Here's what he told reporters on board Air Force One.
21: We're talking to them in the form of a negotiation. It begins tomorrow afternoon, and we'll see if it's true. I'd love to do that, save a lot of lives, save a lot of unnecessary power, to be honest with you. It would take many, many years to ever build it back. If it could, I don't think it would be even buildable back. So we had an attack that would be the biggest attack since World War II.
19: Brent crude fell by as much as 7% after President Trump suggested a deal to reopen the Strait of Hormuz may be close. Meanwhile, Iran says negotiations with Oman are in their final stages, including discussions on a new route through the waterway. But officials say the talks don't cover

0: 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How pond scum could change high-end fashion. 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
10: Good morning. It's 6:21 a.m. here in the City of London. I'm Caroline Hepker. Looking at the markets, oil prices are falling down 5.3% for Brent crude futures trading at $83.24 on the announcement of more talks and negotiations by President Trump. Treasuries rising. Yields this morning on the 10-year at the moment are down by 4.5 basis points at 4.69. The Japanese yen is strengthening after large-scale yen intervention. Bloomberg reporting the U.S. Treasury may be using euros to fund its yen purchases, according to Strashis. The issue, of course, may be that Japan's situation is going to make it very tough for any kind of lasting turnaround in terms of the yen because of their lower interest rates and higher debt burden and the energy shock that they've seen. And yet, at the same time, we've got pressure on treasuries from that US intervention, the US side of things. In terms of other markets, so after Friday's massive surge in the KOSPI, this morning the KOSPI is actually down 5.2%. You've got these lingering capex worries pulling down chip stocks beyond the KOSPI. In terms of other market stock futures for Europe, are actually up by almost 0.9% as we get towards the end of earnings season in Europe. That's a look at the markets. Let's get you up to speed with today's global news headlines. Here's Stephen Carroll in Brussels. Good morning.
11: Caroline, thank you. US President Donald Trump has again shifted course on Iran with new talks set to begin today. The president says he called off.

0: China on this as well, that you know, that it was one of the strongest debuts in China for a Hollywood film this year, and it also is a boost to the actual film market in China as well.
1: Yeah, absolutely. It was Tom Holland and Zendaya, of course. So they are, yeah, proving that a franchise that dates back decades can still be renewed. So yeah, that in terms of the box office. Coming up in the next part of Daybreak Europe, though, we're going to be hearing from Samantha Dart, who is co-head of global commodities research at Goldman Sachs, has been speaking to Bloomberg about the energy market. This as the main story this morning, this unexpected zigzagging from President Trump once more on Iran, the announcement that there will be a further talks. We know very little in terms of who might be represented, what might be on the table, but the president talking about there being discussions today, and oil prices are down thanks to that. Brent crude futures down by 5.4%, $83.20. So we'll hear from one of our key conversations next, Samantha Dart. This is Bloomberg.
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4: Good morning, it's 6:40 a.m. here in London. I'm Caroline Hepke. Looking at the markets, the MSCI Asia Pacific Index is down 0.6%. You've got the KOSPI lower by 4.8%. This is SK Hynix and Samsung Electronics have both fallen more than 7% today versus the record surge that we saw on Friday for that market, which jumped by 18%. So the volatility, in short, remains when it comes to the AI trade, the lingering capex worries, and AI with Alibaba announcing a model in China. So in terms of other markets then, oil prices are falling. Brent crude futures down by 5.3% this morning. OPEC nations approved the latest small increase in terms of production quotas that took place over the weekend. But the thing driving oil markets this morning is President Trump talking about there being more discussions with Iran, although the details are scarce of who, where, when. The euro stock futures are up by 0.8% this morning. Also, you have 10-year US Treasury yields down 5 basis points at 4.69. This, as the Bloomberg Dollar Spot Index weakens 0.2%. So the dollar is weakening, the Japanese yen strengthening 0.6 this morning. That is a look at the markets. Your Bloomberg Radio Business Flash. Stephen Carroll has more on what's going on around the world. Good morning, Stephen.
5: Caroline, thank you. US President Donald Trump has again shifted course on Iran with new talks set to begin today. The president says he called off a planned attack following appeals from Saudi Arabia and other US allies in the region. Two crew members have been killed in a collision between two firefighting helicopters in Greece's Attica region. Two other people were rescued with minor injuries after the crash during efforts to contain a wildfire. And Ukraine says it has hit a Rosneft refinery in Russia's Saratov region, extending a campaign of long-range strikes on Moscow's energy and military infrastructure. The refinery processes around 140,000 barrels of crude oil a day and had only recently resumed operations after a previous attack. Those are some of our global news headlines.
4: Stephen, thank you. Let's get to another of our top interviews now. Samantha Dart is co-head of global commodities research at Goldman Sachs and has been speaking to Bloomberg's Haslinda Amin about the impact of serial crises on the energy market. The situation is, she says, new territory for the sector, and it highlights the vulnerabilities. Here's some of that conversation.
6: I think especially on the oil side, on the natural gas side, when Russia curtailed its supplies to Europe back in 22, it was a slightly larger impact. But on the oil side, you're absolutely right. This is unprecedented. And it really reminds us that even though we're so used to thinking of commodities as these global markets, your supply side can be incredibly geographically concentrated. And when you have certain passageways that can be blocked, it make this even more vulnerable to any instances of, let's say, using that concentration as leverage. So Iran seems very willing to use the strait as leverage now, and I think this is the biggest thing. So geopolitics aside, we see the headlines causing volatility, yes, but for example, on our side, what we're really paying attention to is the volumes, how much is crossing, how much has stopped, and so on.
7: And what are you anticipating participating in the coming weeks, next

0: action against Iran and then trying to come back to the negotiating table, but there's no really clear path forwards.
1: And look, that's been reflected in oil markets. A $32 range in Brent crude last month, given the ups and downs of what we saw in the Middle East as well. And, you know, we're heading into what looks like it could be another month of similar swings as well, with given the uncertainty of the situation in the Middle East. I just wanted to also let our listeners know, though, about a new feature that we have. We, of course, speak to interviews with newsmakers, analysts and CEOs on the programme every morning. 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Terminal customers can also submit their questions for radio guests using the Create an IB chat with the producers button on the Bloomberg Radio Listen Live Now screen, available at RADI.go. So a new feature. And coming up later this program, this morning, we will be speaking to Dan Needle, the founder of Tax Policy Associates, for more on that as well. So an interesting conversation that we're going to be having later on this morning. So do join us for that just after 8 o'clock UK time. Up next, more on the markets. 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
0: Good morning. It's 6:53 a.m. here in the City of London. I'm Caroline Hepke. Looking at the markets, oil prices are falling as President Trump flips from strikes to discussions. Brent crude futures down by 4.8%, $83.67 this morning. This as Treasury yields are down by about 4.5 basis points this morning. You've also got intervention by both the US and Japan. Extraordinary, really. The Japanese yen has strengthened off the back of that, but how long does that hold? Japanese yen up by about 0.6%.

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8: 21 minutes past 7 in London, 8:21 here in Brussels. Good morning, I'm Stephen Carroll. So on the markets, we're watching energy prices. Brent crude down 5.3%, $83.26. WTI is now below $80 a barrel. Natural gas prices down around 3.9% on the Dutch TTF benchmark this morning. So markets reacting to those promise of more talks from Donald Trump and putting a pause on more strikes. Looking at the currency markets, we've got the Bloomberg Dollar Spot Index 0.2 weaker this morning. The euro is trading at 115.32. The Japanese yen, 0.5% stronger against the US dollar, 156.57. So holding on to much of the strength. We've had that surge in strength for the yen this morning at up about 1.3%, 1.4% after what markets suspect was further intervention. Japanese authorities had confirmed that joint intervention with the US in comments earlier this morning as signals that they may do more. So that is one that markets are definitely keeping an eye on. On equity markets in Asia, we're looking at the Kospi and Seoul down another 5.4% today. SK Hynix is 8.7% lower. The picture for the European stocks is more positive, up by 0.7%. For Euro stocks 50 this morning, FTSE 100 futures are up by 0.2%. That is your Bloomberg Radio Business Flash. Now with more on what's going on around the world, here's Tiwa Adebayo in London.
9: Thank you, Stephen. US President Donald Trump has again shifted course on Iran, with new talks set to begin today. The president says he called off a planned attack following appeals from Saudi Arabia and other US allies in the region. Two crew members have been killed in a collision between two firefighting helicopters in Greece's Attica region. Two other people were rescued with minor injuries after the crash during efforts to contain a wildfire. And Ukraine says it has hit a Rosneft refinery in Russia's Saratov region, extending a campaign of long-range strikes on Moscow's energy and military infrastructure. The refinery processes about 140,000 barrels of crude a day

0: developments that we've seen on markets, and in particular what we've been seeing in terms of the Japanese yen. We're going to have Peter Kinsella with us, investment services head at Union Bancaire Privée, in the next part of Bloomberg Daybreak Europe. So Japanese and US authorities confirming that joint intervention, but another sharp move in the yen this morning, suggesting there could be more that has happened as well. We'll be discussing all of that next. This is Bloomberg.
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0: budget, the first for new Prime Minister Andy Burnham. Peter, thank you very much for joining us. 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
1: Will there be any qualifying week surprises? Who's signing up? 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Hey, it's Hal Dane. 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That is, of course, one of the topics we're going to be covering is the congressional races. 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We will talk medical Monday with Our Lady of the Lake. LABI is stopping by. And as always, we will have the Breck Room from 8:30 to 9. 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
4: 7:53 in London, 8:53 in Brussels. Good morning, I'm Stephen Carroll. Eurostoxx 50 features 0.8% higher as we're counting down to the start of the cash trade. DAX features are up by 1%. FTSE 100 features just 0.25% higher. Of course, the drop in energy price is going to weigh on some of those big energy companies listed in London, which might explain why futures are a little bit more muted in the UK market. Brent crude down by 5.9% this morning, $82.76. WTI is almost 7% lower at $79 a barrel. Natural gas prices also lower by 3.7% for the Dutch TTF benchmark. On currency markets, we are watching the Japanese yen. Those gains from earlier in the session, we had that sudden sharp strengthening of the yen, do seem to be slowly ebbing away. The yen just 0.4 stronger against the dollar now, 156.82. We did have the US and Japan confirm their joint intervention a little bit earlier on, and also signalling they may do more to try and prop up the Japanese currency. Elsewhere on currency markets, the euro is trading flat against the US dollar at 115.20. The pound is 0.2 weaker at 134.60. In terms of government bonds, we've got yields coming down in Europe. 5 basis points lower on the 10-year Bund yield in Germany. 6 basis points lower on the 10-year French yield. As we're looking towards Wall Street later, Nasdaq futures are 0.6% higher. S&P E-minis up by 0.5%. And Treasury yields are falling along with the rest of what's happening in global bonds. Down 5 basis points on the 10-year Treasury yield to 4.69%. That is your Bloomberg Radio Business Flash.
5: Thank you, Stephen. Well, let's get a check in on some of the stories our colleagues on the Markets Today live page are following. Our markets reporter Kit Reese is in the studio now with us. Kit, let's begin with the markets responding to these announcements that US-Iran talks would begin today. Can you tell us more about the reaction?
6: Yes, so it looks like there's a bit of optimism coming back into markets. Going into the weekend, there's always a bit of uncertainty over what's going to happen, and there's always the possibility that we'll get a bit of volatility today, which is likely to happen. So we've got Brent below $83 a barrel. This could take some of the pressure off government bonds. This has been a big topic over the past month when we saw Brent hit $100 a barrel and spark all of these worries over inflation, all of those kind of things. But also, if we're here at home, we'll be keeping an eye on the FTSE. It has a big exposure to energy companies. It hit a record on Friday, and it also posted its best month since February. It has a very big weighting in energy firms such as BP and Shell, so it could struggle today. We've also had a bit of volatility in AI stocks over in Asia, so this could seep into over into sentiment, but it might impact the FTSE less given it doesn't have such a big technology weighting. But overall, it does look like it could boost markets. But, you know, there's a lot of uncertainty there in terms of what could happen next.
4: We've had a bit of an insight as well, Kate, into what's going on with the UK jobs market at the moment. This is data from the job search website Indeed. What does it show?
6: So things are still very weak for the UK jobs market. This data showed that UK firms posted 10% fewer vacancies this month than in last January. But beneath the surface, there's a lot of nuance there. So demand for software developers is actually coming back, especially those in more senior roles where AI can take over those sort of more routine tasks. And there's also demand for people with specific tech and AI skills. But what this points is that it's probably probably going to be quite difficult for candidates with less experience, perhaps those just graduating university, to get into the jobs market, given they need to get this experience.

0: on the back of those oil prices. But the question really is, how sustainable is the rally in front end in particular? Because if you look at what has happened to the German two-year of late, it's pretty instructive. Now, we closed at, we used the early equilibrium level for the markets were around 260, 265. Now, we have clearly moved away from those levels, and the market seems to be pretty content with a level of around 275, 280. So the markets are in fact saying that, look, the earlier equilibrium is no longer valid, meaning we need higher rates, because regardless of what has happened to oil today, the market seem to be suggesting that, look, the damage has been done. This has been going on for months now. And therefore, this is going to have a bigger knock-on effect on the economy, on inflation. And that is what we see. And nowhere is this clearer than in the gilts market. If you look at the two-year yield, we were just around 4.45 on the two-year just before the Bank of England met. And that is a very wide spread against the Bank of England's benchmark rate, which is at 3.75. So the markets are saying, you know what, the Bank of England isn't tightening, but we think that the inflationary impulse is pretty strong here, and therefore we'll keep the short end rate much higher than where the bank rate is. So that tells you a lot about the market, the way the markets are looking through this drop in crude oil today.
1: Okay, so the instant reaction may not be the sort of more longer term drive. In terms of other things that we're thinking about in the markets today, Ven, got to ask you about yen intervention. And again, this is an extraordinary move, isn't it, by the US and Japan? First time that they've had this combo move in 15 years.
0: Absolutely. The question is, it buys them time, but what does it do beyond that? I'm skeptical, because even with all the intervention, I mean, as you mentioned, it's the first intervention, joint intervention in so long. But look at what it has produced for the US dollar JPY cross. The cross is barely down 4% since its peak last week. So even with all the firepower that the two nations have, they haven't been able to push back the yen into a sustained rally. I mean, it's plateaued around 156. Obviously, they intervened through the euro-yen as well. And even there, the effects are pretty similar. The question is, I mean, the Bank of Japan, I beg your pardon, would be much better off tightening rates at a faster pace. And they would get the yen appreciation that they want if the Bank of Japan just did that. Instead, they're going about it in a convoluted way, trying to fix the currency market. And you can, in a world where there is free trade, you can either have a stronger currency or an independent monetary policy, not both.
2: Okay. Ven, thank you very much for joining us. Ven Ram, our Markets Live strategist there. And we'll have more on the markets coming for you next. This is Bloomberg.
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7: Good morning, I'm Caroline Hepke, 21 a.m. here in the City of London. Looking at the market, stocks and bonds rallying in Europe. Stock 600 up by 0.3%, led by auto makers, car parts makers. This is AstraZeneca, is the worst performer on the Stock 600 this morning. So after results down almost 7% for AstraZeneca. German bond yields this morning are currently down by 5 basis points, 277. UK gilt yields also down 7.5 basis points. US yields on the 10-year at the moment at 469, down 4 basis points. So this as we see also a slightly firmer yen remaining in place after US and Japanese intervention. So the Japanese yen spot price 156.69. And the KOSPI also slumped today after the rally that we saw on Friday. The KOSPI was down more than 5% earlier this morning. And Brent crude futures down 4.9%, $83.64. That's a look at the markets. Your Bloomberg Radio Business Flash. Stephen Carroll has more on what's going on around the world. He's in Brussels. Good morning.
8: Good morning, Caroline. US President Donald Trump has again shifted course on Iran with new talks set to begin today. The president says he called off a planned attack following appeals from Saudi Arabia and other US allies in the region. Two crew members have been killed in a collision between two firefighting helicopters in Greece's Attica region. Two other people were rescued with minor injuries after the crash during efforts to contain a wildfire. And Ukraine says it hit a Rosneft refinery in Russia's Saratov region, extending a campaign of long-range strikes on Moscow's energy and military infrastructure. The refinery processes around 140,000 barrels of crude a day and had only recently resumed operations after a previous attack. Those are some of our global news headlines.
7: Stephen, thank you so much for that. Now, we have a new Prime Minister here in the UK, Andy Burnham, and there are now many questions about the shape of tax policy to come. Now, Burnham has indicated that tax rises to pay for a major new social care policy may come about, also devolving some income tax receipts to local mayors. He's made no commitment on funding defence spending so far and has ruled out changes to stamp duty. This is the tax on property purchases. So, thinking about the budget to come in the autumn and, you know, the next few important weeks, we wanted to discuss with Dan Needle, who's the founder of Tax Policy Associates. Dan, good morning. Good to speak to you.
9: Morning.
7: Now, remember, you can also join this conversation with Stephen Carroll, me and Dan Needle this morning. You can submit your questions at bloomberg.com/askradio. Dan, I wanted to start with a fairly straightforward one. How radical do you think this government is going to be when it comes to tax reforms? Obviously, something that you research and write a lot about.

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7: It is 8:53 a.m. here in the City of London. Good morning, I'm Caroline Hepkins. So we have stocks in Europe rallying up 0.4 of the stock 600. We did end July with a gain of 1.2%, with energy companies surging in Europe, and earnings were pretty good, actually. The earning picture continues this week. You've got the likes of Novo Nordisk and Siemens and Bayer reporting results. As for this morning, it's automakers and car parts manufacturers seeing the biggest gain, along with travel and leisure. Also, you see a rally in bonds in Europe. So UK gilt yields dropped 7 basis points. German yields down 5 basis points. This is on 10-year notes, 3.15 for German benchmark Bund yields. Japanese yen remains higher after US and Japanese intervention. A really unusual move, but whether it has long-term legs, we wait and see. Brent crude futures are down 5.1%. That's another issue that has helped in terms of treasuries easing the concerns maybe about inflation. That's a look at the markets. Your Bloomberg Radio Business Flash, Stephen.
8: Caroline, thank you. Let's take a look at some stocks on the move today in Europe. I'm Stephen Carroll with Caroline Hepker, and we're joined by Bloomberg reporter Chloe Mellet. Chloe, good morning. Let's start with AstraZeneca, then, a big drop in the shares of the pharmaceutical giant. What's going on?
9: Yes, this is off the back of some potential big M&A. So AstraZeneca is said to have explored a merger with Bristol Myers Squibb, and so this would create one of the world's largest drug makers. It would be a really, really massive deal, and it would also also provide Astra with a major foothold in the US market. But it seems that investors are quite skeptical about the deal, given that something of this magnitude tends to be quite difficult to pull off, and which is why we are seeing the shares taking quite the hit this morning. We had Bloomberg Intelligence saying that the deal would make limited strategic sense for Astra and would likely be the subject to antitrust scrutiny as well. Jefferies analysts said they were perplexed by the news, and then Citi analysts say that this comes as a surprise. So overall, we can see there's a lot of questions around this from both investors and analysts, and so far Astra has declined to comment on this. So we'll see if this kind of just goes away, or if they confirm it, and if they do, if they try and justify that to investors, and how they try and justify it.
10: Yeah, okay, so that on that, well, possible deal, but not well received. Now, this is really fascinating. The energy giant BP, you know, perhaps moving on from its home market. That is a big, big bit of news for the UK.
9: Yeah, absolutely. So there's a few things going on with BP. Of course, as you mentioned, this kind of ongoing simplification of its portfolio. Part of that, this decision to put its UK North Sea business up for sale, which has political and financial consequences, of course. There's a lot going on outside of that from a sector-wide perspective. We've seen oil taking a bit of a hit this morning because the US and Iran are set to restart talks to reopen the Strait of Hormuz. And as usual, this kind of optimism around a peace deal in the region means that oil prices go down, and therefore oil majors are falling as well. And BP is also going to be very interesting to watch tomorrow, because they actually report earnings tomorrow morning. They've already flagged that the second quarter results were going to be very strong because they benefited from a full 3 months of disrupted oil flows. And so far this third quarter, it's been also very volatile. We've seen a lot of ups and downs. So we'll watch out for the results, the second quarter results, and whatever they say about the outlook as well, and this ongoing portfolio changes as well.
8: Okay, so that's on BP. We've also seen a boost for the tech silicon wafer manufacturer Siltronic.
9: Yeah, Siltronic got upgraded to a buy rating at UBS. And so this is yet another upgrade after back-to-back upgrades just last week. So now the company has a total of 9 buy ratings, 3 holds, and just 1 sell on the stock. So it's one of those kind of smaller AI beneficiaries. And analysts are very optimistic on the near-term and the medium-term demand as well for that company. There's still a little bit of caution around the pace of recovery, given that Siltronic is not only exposed to this AI trade, but also to the smartphone and PC end markets. And those are a little bit weaker. They're taking a little bit longer to recover because of those very high memory chip prices, the shortages that we've seen there as well. But overall, Siltronic is looking pretty solid, as we can see with those 9 buys. And this latest upgrade this morning has really been driving that stock.
10: Yeah. Okay. So that on Siltronic. Thank you so much, Chloe, for being with us. That is Bloomberg reporter Chloe Millet with our Stock Movers report. You can listen to 5-minute audio reports on the biggest winners and losers in the stock market. Just subscribe to Stock Movers on Apple Podcasts, Spotify, or anywhere else you listen. Just want to update you though, as our main story is focused on the US and the negotiations that President Trump has said will start this afternoon. So on the Iranian side, we have heard from the foreign ministry spokesman, Ismail Baghaei, saying at a weekly press conference in Tehran this morning that Iran is not currently negotiating with the United States. In quotes, "We are not currently negotiating with the United States, and the negotiations with Oman are focused on reaching an agreement regarding the safe passage of ships through the Strait of Hormuz." He was also asked about the movements of the various Iranian negotiators, and he's saying that the foreign minister Abbas Araghchi is currently on a pilgrimage to Iraq. So that is the latest bit of reporting that we have around the US and Iran.
8: This is, we're watching oil and gas prices lower this morning, the oil trimming some of its losses on that latest headline. So we'll be watching that in the next hour of Bloomberg Daybreak Europe. Caroline Hepker, you're staying on with James Wilcock joining us for the next hour of the programme. This is Bloomberg.
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0: seems to be particularly difficult to manage because it, like a lot of river water levels are already dropping to near record levels or completely hit record levels. And yeah, some memories might come up from the 2018 drought, and things are looking, yeah, similarly difficult. But also what is important to mention is that, like, for example, the Rhine water level already is almost at the 2018 level, but we are just at the beginning of summer. So the 2018 level last time that was so low happened at the end of summer, and now the summer is just getting started.
1: How is this going to impact power generation, Ava? And I say that looking at this morning that we're reporting that European gas storage levels are at their lowest at this time of the year in almost two decades. So this, at this moment, Europe really could do with some more power.
0: Yeah. So for Europe, the nuclear plants are very important at this point in time. And this is exactly what has been impacted. Hungary had to shut its only nuclear plant on the weekend for the first time. This has to do with river water that is needed for cooling. And yeah, just the first in 44 years of operating in Romania, there have been also some reductions to the nuclear output. And France, which is kind of the backbone of Europe's power market, has seen record heat-related outages this summer, and we are seeing some more reductions right now. There, the main issue is warm river temperatures. And obviously, all those constraints in supply will lead to higher power prices.
2: Yeah, and so that's also the other, you know, impact on power generation, and, you know, then raises the whole issue of climate change and how Europe is dealing with it. Ava, thank you for being with us. Bloomberg's energy reporter, Ava Brendel.
1: I think the question now, Caroline, is, like, we're seeing this energy problem, we're seeing the wildfires.
2: Yes.
1: Is this going to change the debate around climate policy? I mean, here in the UK, we look at the debate over North Sea oil. I'm yet to see the polling, just because it hasn't been enough time, on if this has changed how the public feel about this issue.
2: Yeah, absolutely. I think this, to my mind, is the first year, as you say, that climate change has become such a reality. It's not that there haven't been wildfires before or very serious incidents before, but it does feel like something has really changed. I mean, if you look at 500 firefighters trying to tackle those blazes in groups. Coming up in the next part of Bloomberg Daybreak Europe, then, we are going to focus on, well, a well-known investor, Amanda Staveley, speaking to Bloomberg. That's going to be our big conversation next. This is Daybreak Europe, live from London. This is Bloomberg.
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15: So it's 9:40 a.m. here in the City of London. Good morning, I'm Caroline Hepke. Looking at the markets, let's start with stocks first. European stocks are up by almost 0.4%. So we start August on the front foot after, you know, quietly, European stocks actually managed a gain of 1.2% for July. Energy companies really surged, and the earnings picture was also very, very positive. We've had about 60-65% of all the European stocks that were going to report, they have reported. So there is still quite a busy week ahead.

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8: 9:53 a.m. here in the City of London. Good morning, I'm Caroline Hepke. European stocks are currently up by 0.4%. The outperformers being the sector DAX up by 1.4% this morning. CAC count up by 1.2%. As US stock futures looking positive, NASDAQ futures up by 0.5%. And you do have yields easing off, both at the short end and 10-year yields in the US down by 4 basis points, 4.69. Also, same picture across Europe with bonds really rallying. UK gilt yields down 7.5 basis points. German benchmark yields down 5 basis points as oil prices ease off. Although there's now doubt about what these talks are between the US and Iran after a statement from Iran saying that there weren't negotiations with the United States happening. Brent crude futures are at $84.35, down 4%. British pound is weaker 0.2%. The euro trades at 115.22, flat to soft. After the dollar is down and the Japanese yen is firmer, 0.3%. That's a look at the markets. 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
9: Now, let's take a look at some of the stocks on the move today in Europe. I'm James Wilcock with Caroline Hepke, and we're joined by Bloomberg's breaking news editor, Louise Moon. Louise, I'm going to take a shot in the dark that you want to talk to us about AstraZeneca today.
10: I do indeed. The big story in London markets today. Well, I mean, not just London markets, really. So AstraZeneca have held talks to buy Bristol Myers Squibb, the US pharma giant. So if this happened, it would be a huge deal. It'd be the largest pharmaceutical deal of all time. It'd create one of the world's biggest drug makers. So a big deal if it came about. Must say the talks are at an early stage and it's unclear if they're still ongoing. So these talks have been going on in recent months. If this were, you know, to come about on the positive side of it, Bristol Myers last week reported its highest ever quarterly sales, and that growth was primarily driven by a lot of their newer products. So that included some of their cancer drugs. So that could be quite complementary to AstraZeneca. It's become a cancer drug powerhouse under their CEO over the last few years, and it's been increasingly pivoting towards the US. So it kind of complements both of those two things. On the negative side, analysts are saying that this came as quite a surprise. And they're also saying that it kind of lacks strategic appeal for AstraZeneca. So Jefferies, I thought, summed it up quite nicely. They had a

0: One formally rescinding the so-called anti-weaponization fund. The other puts limits on the IRS immunity deal for the president's family, both sticking points for Republican senators holding back their support for Blanche's nomination as attorney general. President Trump again pausing attacks on Iran.
1: President Trump says negotiations with Iran are picking back up, adding he called off an attack on Iran over the weekend at the request of Gulf allies, including Saudi Arabia, Qatar, and the United Arab Emirates.
2: It was going to be an attack that would have been by far the biggest attack since World War II, but they've asked us not to do it.
1: Over the weekend, Iranian leaders said negotiations with Oman regarding the opening of the Strait of Hormuz are in their final stages, but the strait will not go back to the way it was pre-war. Karen Hua, ABC News, Washington.
0: Police in Idaho still trying to figure out a motive for the deadly shooting at a Twin Falls fast food restaurant. Three people killed, several more hurt. One of those injured, Terry Dudley, who was taking a break as a taxi driver. His son, Michael.
3: He was conscious up until they tried to stand him up and get him out of the car.
0: The gunman dying from a self-inflicted gunshot wound. 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
4: Will there be any qualifying week surprises? Who's signing up? Let's talk about it. Hey, it's Hal Dane. 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Also on the show Monday morning, we will talk about the importance of having a will. We will talk Medical Monday with Our Lady of the Lake. LABI is stopping by. And as always, we will have the Breck Room from 8:30 to 9. 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
3: Monday, August 3rd, 2026. I'm Mike Emanuel. It's almost time for senators to head home to their states to meet with constituents and stand on their record. Before they leave town, there's still some work to get done. Amid ongoing fallout from Dr. Anthony Fauci asserting his Fifth Amendment right 111 times during an explosive Senate hearing.
4: One of the first lessons I learned as a physician was once you lose your reputation, you can never get it back.
5: I'm Lisa Brady. One of the fastest growing spaces for AI use is the medical field, where its full potential is not yet known.
6: The real holy grail is, you know, can this technology actually help us diagnose and treat disease more effectively and actually improve patient outcomes?
7: And I'm Ronna McDaniel. I've got the final word on the Fox News Rundown.
3: Days after his appearance on Capitol Hill, there's still fallout from Dr. Anthony Fauci's refusal to answer questions about the origin of COVID-19 and the lockdowns that followed. On CNN, Health Secretary Robert F. Kennedy Jr. blasted Fauci in this clash with Dana Bash.
8: I'm not debating this with you.
9: Of course you are.
8: No, because
9: All you know how to do is repeat things that people told you and say, trust the experts. That's what you did during COVID. Now we know that Anthony Fauci, who was the expert, was lying about everything.
3: Now Senate Republicans are looking to hold Fauci in contempt of Congress after he invoked his Fifth Amendment right more than 100 times during a July 29th Senate hearing. Connecticut Democratic Senator

0: cost of living, and you know, it's the cost of gas and groceries. It's the cost, you know, under Joe Biden, we saw the cost of housing, health care, child care, property insurance. All those went up 50%, and inflation is cumulative. And we still have inflation. It's not near as bad as it was. We're going in the right direction. Wages are catching up, but still, it's just that everyday family trying to feed their family. Their credit card debts are maximized. So I'm trying to share with them, this is what we're doing. You know, we've got this housing bill already across the finish line. It's going to cut back on regulations and on rules on how to build a house. And our health care bill that I mentioned earlier, our price tags bill will bring down the cost of health care, and our credit card bill would bring down the cost of gas and groceries. So they want to know what we're doing about the cost of health care. And they also want to, they're taking for granted a little bit their safety and security. So we need to remind them how, what a different situation we are now.
1: You touched on fuel prices. We've got the ongoing conflict with Iran and threats in the Strait of Hormuz. What should the administration and Congress be doing right now to stabilize energy prices for American consumers at the pump?
0: You know, well, it's easier said than done. And I've said from the day one is we need to stay focused on our goals. Number one, Iran cannot have a nuclear weapon. Number two is no boots on the ground. And we have to keep that Strait of Hormuz open. So the president needs to do whatever it takes to accomplish that, short of the boots on the ground. And meanwhile, thank goodness for American energy independence that this gas, I'm surprised gas prices aren't $1 a gallon more. I think because we're the world's leader in oil production, that we're able to stabilize these prices over here as well.
1: Amen. Kansas Senator Roger Marshall. Dr. Marshall, thanks for your time. Safe travel, sir.
0: Thank you so much.
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0: 2026. I'm Ted Lindner. This is the Fox News Rundown. Police in Twin Falls, Idaho have identified the gunman they say shot and killed two people and injured seven over the weekend. Happened at a fast food restaurant Saturday before the gunman took his own life.
1: The restaurant chain owner confirmed one of the victims was an employee. Police Chief Matthew Hicks did release the name of the shooter and how he died.
2: We can confirm that the suspect, 24-year-old Chad Williams, is deceased from a self-inflicted gunshot wound.
1: Chief Hicks also credited an off-duty Idaho trooper and an armed citizen for engaging the shooter and driving him away from the restaurant before he took his own life. Several victims were injured, some critically. Chief Hicks said it's believed Williams was the only shooter. Gernal Scott, Fox News.
0: No word on what prompted the shooting. And tonight's Powerball jackpot now up to an estimated $750 million. If no one hit the big prize Saturday, that makes it the largest jackpot so far this year. If you go for a single cash payout, you would get $325 million from tonight's drawing. Good luck. I'm Ted Lindner. This is the Fox News Rundown.
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13: I'm Maria Bartiromo, and this is the Fox Business Report.
14: Stocks kicking off the new trading month today. The major averages ending higher last week as AI concerns, the Iranian war, and the Fed rattled markets. For July, it was a mixed finish with the Dow higher, but the NASDAQ and S&P 500 were lower. Worries about the cost of AI investments and concerns that the spending won't produce blockbuster profits, sparking sharp swings in some stocks. This week, the monthly employment report for July will be released on Friday. White House National Economic Council Director Kevin Hassett tells Fox Business's Maria Bartiromo he's looking for encouraging numbers.
15: So initial claims for unemployment insurance are the lowest they've been since the 1960s. The labor force is much bigger than it was in the 1960s, and so to have claims that low is a sign that we really are running on all cylinders.
14: Among companies reporting earnings today, Marriott, Tyson Foods, and Palantir. That's your Fox Business Report. I'm Hillary Barsky, invested in you.

0: This is the Fox News Rundown.
1: President Trump says artificial intelligence is bigger than the internet ever was, and his administration is considering AI controls.
2: China has virtually no controls. It's freewheeling a little bit. So we have to be careful.

0: and don't do the work of synthesizing the doctor's opinion with the chatbot's opinion on your own. And for serious questions, to always make sure that in addition to using these consumer-facing tools, that you're also talking with a professional who's trained and licensed and credentialed and who you trust and you can have that open conversation with.
1: That's certainly all part of a new frontier that probably still has a long way to go. Colorectal surgeon Dr. Peter Najjar, thank you very much for spending some time with us.
0: Thank you so much. It was a pleasure.
2: Fuel your day with the voices that keep Baton Rouge moving. Talk 107.3.
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1: I'm Sue Gussman. Oil prices plummeting as President Trump announces a pause in attacks against Iran. He told reporters Sunday the talks will resume today.
2: Now what we're doing is we're talking to them in the form of a negotiation. It begins tomorrow afternoon. And we'll see if it's true. I'd love to do that. Save a lot of lives.
1: The U.S. has paused attacks on Iran before, only to see negotiations fall apart. 60,000 people evacuated because of wildfires in Spokane, Washington. Dave Upthegrove, Washington Commissioner of Public Lands, telling us.
3: This is one of 15 major fires burning throughout the state of Washington right now. More than 250,000 acres are on fire in this state. This is an extraordinary wildfire season in the Pacific Northwest. It's not a normal season.
1: Hundreds of homes, businesses, and other structures destroyed. 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

0: This is the Fox News Rundown. 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
1: With the Major League Baseball trade deadline coming up Monday at 6 p.m. Eastern, the dominoes started to fall over the weekend. The biggest was late Saturday night, with the Los Angeles Dodgers acquiring two-time defending American League Cy Young Award winner Tarek Skubal from the Detroit Tigers in exchange for three minor leaguers. Now, at least one of the teams that missed out on Skubal pivoted quickly on Sunday, with the Tampa Bay Rays getting Freddy Peralta, a former All-Star who struggled this season, from the New York Mets. We also had an impact bat on the move, with Washington Nationals infielder Luis Garcia Jr. and his 23 home runs heading to the New York Yankees. That's sports in the Fox News Rundown. Greg Thompson, Fox News.
2: Now an update from OutKick's Stan Dockich.
3: There has been no leadership. There has been no structure. There has been no PR. There has been PR, and it's all negative. There has been no look. We're stopping the narrative of we're beating up on the little white girl. We're stopping these ridiculous sexual things that come out of this league. This is stopping now. You know, everybody that signs a contract, I assume in mine, I think there is. In fact, I know there is, with Fox, something to the effect of don't embarrass the program. Indiana University men's basketball to Bob Knight. Don't embarrass the program. Kathy Engelbert doesn't have that, and they get one embarrassment after another, and nobody has any type of respect and slash fear of any type discipline coming down from Kathy Engelbert. So while you can say this is a prosperous time in the WNBA, if you're going to say that, then you have to say that it's due to one person, Caitlin Clark, and it's being held back by an ineffective and cowardly commissioner. For OutKicks, don't at me. I'm Dan Dockich, and this is Fox News Rundown.
4: Will there be any qualifying week surprises? Who's signing up? Let's talk about it. Hey, it's Hal Dane joining me on the show Monday morning, 8:15, when we talk about everything under the sun with Moon. That is, of course, one of the topics we're going to be covering is the congressional races. Also on the show Monday morning, we will talk about the importance of having a will. We will talk medical Monday with Our Lady of the Lake. LABI is stopping by. And as always, we will have the Breck Room from 8:30 to 9. Join me Monday, 6 till 9.
5: Can't you smell that bacon? 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You didn't think our only prize appetizer was that no-cake crab cake, did you? Stabs Prime on Jefferson, with the thick-cut bacon that you can smell just by the sound of it.
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7: 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The dangerous philosophy is no longer confined to Ivy League faculty lounges or deep blue enclaves of New York City either. In my home state of Michigan, a

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7: From ABC News, I'm Sherry Preston. Acting Attorney General Todd Blanche issuing a formal order overnight terminating President Trump's $1.8 billion anti-weaponization fund to compensate his political allies. The move follows weeks of negotiations with two Republican senators who were blocking Blanche's nomination to become Attorney General. Another White House pullback on striking Iran.
8: The president claimed a deal with Iran is imminent, as he has previously claimed numerous times. The whiplash strategy has become routine as Trump attempts to resolve the conflict. Iran has yet to give any indication that it will ease its control over the Strait of Hormuz. Over the weekend, Iranian leaders said negotiations with Oman regarding the opening of the Strait of Hormuz are in their final stages. But the Strait will not go back to the way it was pre-war. Karen Hua, ABC News, Washington.
7: Raging wildfires in and around Spokane, Washington. Eric Frank's home is gone.
9: I don't think I'm going to rebuild here because I don't ever want to have to relive a fire coming up this hill again.
7: ABC's Alex Stone is there.
10: We've seen firefighters from California. In fact, a management team from California has taken over this fire, of managing it, of doing the command of it. It's going to get a little bit hotter as the week goes on.
7: In Greece, two firefighting helicopters crashed in midair near Athens Sunday. Two crew members killed. All helicopters in Greece now grounded. Last week, three firefighters were killed elsewhere in the country. No motive yet in the mass shooting at an In-N-Out Burger in Twin Falls, Idaho. Three people killed, seven wounded. The gunman stopped before hurting anyone else, says Police Chief Matthew Hicks.
11: We can confirm that there was an off-duty state trooper and a citizen who actively engaged the suspect by returning gunfire towards him. We want to take a moment and commend the actions of the off-duty officer and the citizen and their heroic action to stop this incident.
7: The gunman taking his own life afterwards. You're listening to ABC News.
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7: This is America in the Morning from Westwood One. Good morning, I'm John Trout. It's Monday, August 3rd, 2026. Here's what's coming up on America in the Morning.
8: President Trump says Iran has agreed to reopen the Strait of Hormuz as he once again talks up a potential peace deal. I'm John Stolness in Washington.
9: Authorities are trying to figure out why a man opened fire at an In-N-Out burger restaurant in Twin Falls, Idaho. I'm Donna Warder.
10: Senator with a warning surrounding his former son-in-law, a member of Congress.
11: She didn't call the police after that.
10: I'm Clayton Neville.
12: A groundbreaking study published by the CDC suggests infections from invasive mold may be an underappreciated health threat. I'm Jennifer King.
13: The Spanish city of Ceuta is grappling with the aftermath of a massive migrant surge. I'm Karen Shanas.
7: California Democrats stand behind the billionaires' tax, and investors prepare for the opening bell Monday on Wall Street. All ahead on America in the Morning. It's 7 past. The U.S. held off on military strikes against Iran overnight as President Trump says a deal to end the war may soon be reached, with negotiators hammering out details today. John Stolness with more from Washington.
8: The president says the U.S. was prepared to launch another heavy wave of attacks against targets in Iran, but were persuaded to hold off by allies in the region.
14: And the reason they asked is I think there's a deal. There's a deal on Hormuz, and then there will be a deal on the nuclear, or you might call it the denuclearization of Iran. I call it the denuclearization of Iran.
8: President Trump did not offer any specifics about the negotiations. Speaking to reporters on board Air Force One, Trump said he had a conversation with Saudi officials.
14: I asked Saudi Arabia, the king, I said, the crown prince, I said, what would you rather do? Would you rather have us do this or not? And they said, we would much prefer a deal as opposed to an attack, because you don't know where these attacks lead. I mean, will they be flooded with people pouring into their country? A disaster? A lot of bad things can happen.
8: And the president claimed the attacks that were called off would have been among the heaviest of the war thus far.
14: It was going to be a massive attack. It was going to be an attack that would have been by far the biggest attack since World War II. But they've asked us not to do it. They said, please don't do it. And other, their neighbors said that too. And so we're just going to see whether or not we can make a deal toward the denuclearization.
8: Defense Secretary Pete Hegseth warned Iran that U.S. forces remain on alert and are ready to act when necessary. It's the latest twist and turn in the on-again, off-again cycle of peace talks and military conflict between the U.S. and Iran. Republican Senator James Lankford told Fox News Sunday, the president wants to find a peaceful resolution, but only under certain conditions.
15: So the president's made it very clear they can't have a nuclear weapon. They got to stop their acts of terrorism in the region. They've got to reopen the Strait of Hormuz. Those should not be unrealistic expectations for any civilized nation.
8: The New York Times reported over the weekend that some at the White House have urged Trump not to escalate tensions with Iran, worried the depletion of missile interceptors could put U.S. troops and allies in the region at greater risk. Discussions between Iran and Oman over the Strait of Hormuz are in their final stages, according to the Iranian foreign minister. Talks between Washington and Tehran are planned for later today. John Stolness, Washington.
7: A weekend shooting at an In-N-Out Burger in Twin Falls, Idaho, left two people dead, one of those a young girl working the drive-through window, and at least five others hurt. Correspondent Donna Warder reports the shooter took his own life, and an armed bystander is being credited with distracting the gunman, as those who were in the fast food eatery spoke about what they witnessed. Audio courtesy KMV-TV, Twin Falls, Idaho.
16: As I was running, I faced the shooter head on, and he pointed the gun at me, and I ducked behind a white car just to have some sort of coverage. I saw a pistol on a gun case. I'm guessing that was his. And I didn't have anything to defend myself, so I grabbed the gun and I pulled it back. It was jammed, so I just felt helpless.
17: You heard everybody running, screaming, shooter, active shooter. And we had to stop because I didn't want to run over all the employees. And then when they heard some shots, boom, boom, boom.
18: Authorities are trying to figure out why a man opened fire at an In-N-Out Burger restaurant in Twin Falls, Idaho, Saturday afternoon, killing three people and injuring seven others, some critically.
19: The suspected shooter in this incident is deceased. He was nearby on the scene there. We are working to try to ascertain his identity and the motivations behind that. We'll be able to figure that out in the next coming days. We're marshaling resources from across the state and literally from across the nation. State partners, federal partners, along with the FBI and the ATF, have called to assist us for help.
18: Dominic Gonzalez tells KMVT he was in the restaurant with his two younger brothers when the shooting started.
20: And I was playing on my phone, then I heard a couple pops, and I look up and I see a gentleman walking from a white vehicle to another vehicle with a pistol in his hand. And he popped one shot at the vehicle, and that's when I ducked down, told my two little brothers to duck down.
18: Police found the body of the suspected gunman near the restaurant. I'm Donna Warder.
7: 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It's 12 after. A congressman seeking another term is raising red flags about his own former son-in-law. We'll explain when America in the Morning continues after these messages.
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0: has reignited Europe's immigration debates. Spanish authorities have said at least 72 migrants died from stampedes and drowning. Ceuta is feeling the strain as protests and counter-protests have erupted after far-right politicians in Spain have called for remaining migrants to be expelled.
1: Sigo con preocupación. Alarmante situación en Ceuta.
0: In the Vatican, Pope Leo expressed concern for Ceuta, emphasizing the need for peace and justice. I'm Karen Shamas.
2: There continues to be hope that ransom notes released in the Nancy Guthrie investigation will help investigators break the case. Correspondent Ed Donahue reports.
3: An early ransom note in the investigation into the disappearance of Nancy Guthrie has been released by authorities in Arizona. The hope is someone will recognize the writing style. A second note indicates the 84-year-old mother of NBC Today Show co-host Savannah Guthrie died shortly after she was kidnapped in February. Just a few days ago, Savannah Guthrie released a message to anyone responsible.
4: Make the right choice. Help us find her. Tell us where to look for her. I truly believe it is never too late to do the right thing. Help us bring this situation to an end.
3: Nancy Guthrie was last seen 6 months ago at her home near Tucson.
4: For all of us, no matter where we've been and what we've done, I believe there is always a way home.
3: Authorities have not said whether Nancy Guthrie is still alive. I'm Ed Donahue.
2: 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I'm John Trout. 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

0: This is America in the Morning from Westwood One. Coming up this half hour.
1: Which wildfire is worse? Right now, officials say it doesn't matter.
2: The whole western United States is on fire.
1: I'm Rich Johnson.
3: President Donald Trump says on Truth Social that he's keeping Acting Attorney General Todd Blanche in his current role. Donna Porter, Washington.
4: A fiery interview with Health and Human Services Secretary RFK Jr. I'm Clayton Neville.
5: A pilot is in stable condition after ejecting from a military jet that crashed near Miramar Air Base near San Diego. I'm Jennifer King.
6: Meta's Ray-Bans are getting banned. I'm the new old tech guy, Chuck Palm.
7: Who says there's superhero fatigue after Spider-Man's record-breaking opening weekend? I'm Kevin Carr.
0: Back after these messages.
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13: Meta is headed to Monroe, and so am I. Hey, it's Hal Dane. 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
15: 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How did that work out for us when Biden and Obama was in charge? They're running our economy and our budget to $40 trillion in debt. 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

0: The box office web of profits was dominated by a familiar character both in the U.S. and around the world. Entertainment reporter Kevin Carr has details.
1: The new Spider-Man movie has caught worldwide audiences in its web. Spider-Man Brand New Day blew past studio expectations with one of the biggest openings ever.
2: You ready?
1: The fourth Spidey film generated a mind-boggling $355 million to easily land in first place for the weekend.
2: I am totally out of control.
1: That stunning box office is only $2 million behind the current record holder, Avengers Endgame. When actuals are reported on Monday, your friendly neighborhood Spider-Man might just end up beating Endgame for the top spot of all time, not adjusted for inflation.
3: You're the only one who can defeat it.
1: Spider-Man also dominated around the globe with a worldwide opening of $572 million.
4: You're a man who needs to control his fate.
1: In a distant but remarkably respectful second was The Odyssey with $51 million.
5: Let's go!
1: It certainly was a great weekend for movies that feature Tom Holland, Zendaya, and John Barenthal.
6: We're down!
7: Tex invaded our house, too.
1: The current top-grossing film of 2026 took third place as Toy Story 5 brought in an additional $6.3 million. Family films rounded out the top five with Minions and Monsters in fourth place showing a strong hold with $5.8
8: million.
1: Disney's live-action Moana landed in fifth place with $5.3 million.
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0: And that's our show for today, Monday, August 3rd, 2026. America in the Morning is produced by Jeff McKay. I'm John Trout. This is Westwood One.
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3: From ABC News, I'm Sherry Preston. Oil prices dropping this morning after President Trump once again called off plans for a massive attack on Iran. The president says a deal with Iran is imminent. However, says ABC's Alex Perchet,
4: there's no immediate sign of a breakthrough with Tehran. And also, we know that Israel remains on high alert. But over the weekend, President Trump posted that U.S. forces were ready for a full-scale attack on Iran. But he was going to hold off on that fire after the parameters of this deal emerge with Tehran and other Middle Eastern countries that would include the opening of the Strait of Hormuz and also an end to Iran's nuclear threat.
3: New orders overnight from Acting Attorney General Todd Blanche, one of them formally ending the so-called anti-weaponization fund. The other limits the Trump family's immunity from IRS audits. Both were issues raised by Republican senators blocking Blanche's nomination. Devastating wildfires burning in and around Spokane, Washington. This is Washington Congressman Michael Baumgartner.
5: We know that hundreds, if not thousands, are in a very sad and in scary place right now.
3: ABC's Alex Stone is there.
6: This is actually three separate fires now being run as one because they're all right here around Spokane. So they're being called a complex, which is they are three individual fires not connected, but now they're just being fought as one fire because they are so close.
3: Two water-dropping helicopters colliding in midair west of Athens, Greece over the weekend, killing two crew members. Michael Dudley's father among the seven people wounded by a gunman at an In-N-Out Burger in Twin Falls, Idaho.
7: Definitely very worried about it and kind of, you know, trying to figure out what's going on and all of that.
3: Police say the gunman killed three, wounded four, then took his own life. No motive yet. You're listening to ABC News.
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8: Most of the Baton Rouge area school districts will slowly start to head back to the books this week. First up in the back-to-school parade is St. Helena Parish. It is the first day for all students in that district. No big accidents or breakdowns on the board into and out of the Baton Rouge area. Very quiet start all around, at least for the moment. I'm Ray Romero.
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11: A bit of cloudiness this morning before skies become partly to mostly sunny. Highs will reach 94, but humidity levels will remain more comfortable. Overnight, fair skies are expected, lows in the mid-70s. A mix of sun and clouds for Tuesday will start to feel the humidity creeping back in. Highs near 94. The second half of the week will bring a few spotty thunderstorms, a return to normal Louisiana heat and humidity. Highs back in the 90s with lows in the 70s. I'm meteorologist Dave Baker with your Storm Station forecast, WBRZ Channel 2.
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0: 604. Talk 107.3 FM, WBRP, Mornings with Brian Haldane, off and running. Brian here with you, Bree Lynn producing. Starting off your Monday morning at 73 degrees in downtown Baton Rouge as we broadcast live from the 180 Pros. Whoop, headphone went out. 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We got a lot of ground to cover this morning. Qualifying opens this week. That's going to be a topic of conversation somewhere along the way. We got Medical Monday. We got Moral Dilemma Monday. August is National Will Month. What's that all about? Oh, we got to get after it. Let's go. Top stories and trending.
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1: 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Number 5.
0: It would help if I had my sheets in order. Among the new laws that took effect over the weekend was the Mall of Louisiana shooting response bill by Jeff Wiley. As of Saturday, gang violence in public venues is now defined as first-degree murder. If, of course, someone is shot and killed, we'll be taking a look at a handful of the new laws over the next 2 weeks.
1: Number 4.
0: Friday, the Louisiana Supreme Court upheld the constitutionality of Act 748, the law reforming New Orleans' courts. This reversed the lower court's ruling that blocked the law from taking effect. Act 748 reforms the structure of New Orleans' courts by reducing the number of criminal district court judgeships from 12 to 9 as current terms expire.
1: Number 3.
0: Attorney General Liz Merle announced over the weekend that Louisiana will be joining Florida and Alabama in an investigation of Anthony Fauci and whether or not, in light of recent events, whether or not he lied when he was deposed by Louisiana and Missouri and claimed not to recall a lot of his own actions during COVID.
1: Number 2.
0: One person is dead after shooting Saturday night off of Starring Lane. Call came in around 7:30 p.m. on Ryder Drive. Officials said the coroner was contacted. No information was made immediately available.
1: Number 1.
0: Is SpaceX coming to Louisiana? It's looking a lot more and more like it is. Story from the Advocate. I caught wind of it last night because I was completely clocked out over the weekend. But Louisiana is in the final stages of a deal. Per the Advocate, Louisiana is in the final stages of a deal to bring Elon Musk's SpaceX to coastal Vermilion Parish, where the aerospace giant is planning to build a new spaceport that will launch rockets into orbit from an 18-mile stretch of marshland about 45 minutes southwest of Lafayette.
1: There's a look at today's top stories. Now let's find out what's trending.
0: What you got, Bree Lynn?
3: Well, Israel has shared serious security concerns with the White House regarding the proposed disarmament deal with Hamas.
0: We all knew that was going to happen, right? If you had the Gaza Strip being in Palestinian hands, that was going to be a problem for Israel. That would be one of many problems for Israel along the way. Again, clocked out over the weekend, so I have no clue what the other concerns are. That one, I don't even have to look up.
3: Well, you know, we're still at war.
0: Okay, but we're like, as I understand, because I did a lot of catching up in the 4 o'clock hour and 5 o'clock hour this morning just by listening to the Fox News Rundown and America in the Morning. Once again, rinse, repeat, Donald Trump feels like a deal is on the horizon. So
3: I know. So
0: we haven't been fighting recently. Called off attacks. Big attacks.
3: Well, huge. And here's something, too. Israel worries Hamas could publicly hand over some weapons or strategies and then secretly kind of hoard some. I don't know.
0: Okay.
3: That's what I was saying.
0: There's too many players in the game.
3: Right.
0: Too many players in the game for it to make sense.
3: Acting AG Todd Blanche has...
0: Acting Attorney General.
3: Todd Blanche has rescinded President Trump's $1.8 billion anti-weaponization fund.
0: This is the one about the court system? So this was apparently the big hang-up with those two Republican senators who weren't going to vote for him, who weren't going to vote to confirm him. So they're like, you know what? Wipe that off the map. Get the vote. Get him in. And then I wouldn't be shocked to see it come right back because both of those senators are gone after November.
3: Right.
0: Swearing in January. But both of those senators are gone after this term. So the two that had the hang up about the anti-weaponization fund, they both have, you don't have to put it right back in next year. Those two guys are out. So Now, well, but to go along with that, though, you don't know what to make of the Senate or the House is going to be next year, so.
3: That's true. So yeah. Who knows at this point? The Sopranos, Brian, unfortunate news over the weekend. Actor Vincent Pastore passed away over the weekend at the age of 80.
0: I know. I know. Well, we can't say his character's name. Well, actually, we can say his character's name.
3: Oh, can we?
0: Sal Pumpincero is his actual, that's his character's name.
3: Yeah.
0: We can't say his character's nickname, how he was actually known on the show.
3: Big Cat.
0: We're going to skip that. We're gonna skip right past. Sal. But here's the thing, though. Yes, known for The Sopranos. But go look up any mob movie, comedy or otherwise. He had a small role in just about anything
3: that's what I'm saying.
0: Right. The stereotypical, stereotypical Italian mobster guy.
3: Mm-hmm.
0: He was the guy. I mean, everything from, remember that terrible movie, Mickey Blue Eyes? I thought it was fun, but Mickey Blue Eyes with Hugh Grant, where he's marrying a mobster with James Caan's daughter. Okay, so he was in that.
3: He was in Revolver.
0: Revolver, I don't know what that is.
3: Just a mob kind of, in 2005.
0: Okay. This is going to be a throwback, Gen X, get ready. Do you remember the Jerky Boys movie?
3: No.
0: Oh, when the Jerky Boys came out with a movie, 96, 97, somewhere, he was in that.
3: Okay.
0: Just every time you turned around, he was in another one just like this.
3: You know what's pretty cool? He actually had a notable appearance, or should I say his voice did, in Shark Tale in 2004. I didn't know that.
0: Excellent.
3: So cool.
0: Yeah. So, Sal Bumpincero passes away at the age of 80. So I'm starting to wonder, how much of the Sopranos cast is gone now.
3: That's what I'm starting to wonder, because a lot of them were older when they were
0: casted.
3: And
0: the show's been off the air for 20 years now.
3: Yeah.
0: So
3: they weren't teenagers when they got casted, so they were older.
0: Right. What was the other one? There was another big one that Vincent Pastore was in. And I got to do a lot of scrolling, but
3: Deuce is Wild.
0: Oh no! Okay, hang on. It was so. This is totally inside baseball within the show, right? But if you've been around long enough, you know that Friday nights in the Haldane House is Tequila and Blue Bloods, and the number of Sopranos actors who made appearances on Blue Bloods over the years.
3: Really?
0: Oh, it's everybody but Tony and Livia. I mean, it was everybody.
3: Was it notable enough that they were just a cameo?
0: Noticeable. I'm not gonna say his name.
3: It's so hard not to say his name.
0: But he made an appearance as well. So he was in that number too. All right, we got a big show lined up for you today. We're gonna talk wills later on this hour. Caitlin Gunn is an attorney who specializes in that. August is National Will Month. We got Moral Dilemma Monday coming your way. Medical Monday in the 7 o'clock hour. Gonna check in West Baton Rouge Parish at 7:35. Annie Claire Bass is now heading up the West Baton Rouge Chamber. She'll be coming by. Mark Romig from New Orleans and Company to lead off the 8 o'clock hour at 8:05. Talk about everything under the sun with Moon. Actually, talk about qualifying week with Moon. I want to know what surprises are out there. We've also got the Breck Room before it's all said and done. What did you say, Breland?
2: Matherns.
0: Okay. 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
2: Our drive time on I-12 is clocking in at 11 minutes from Jubin to the 10-12 split on the I-110, 5 minutes from 190 down to the I-10 interchange and westbound I-10, Highland to the bridge. A 12-minute drive there, no major problem spots into and out of the area for the moment. And if you see traffic problems, dial #250, keyword Baton Rouge Traffic. I'm Ray Romero.
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0: 1073 FM, WPRP, Mornings with Brian Haldane, rolling right along. It is sports time. Two quick sports items here. We got the Saints we're going to talk about in just a second, but I got to give a shout-out to my boy. The very first sports item of the morning comes from the CCA Louisiana Fishing Rodeo over the weekend. As number two in the Sheepshead division was yours truly, bested only by my son, taking number one with the Sheepshead. Huge fish, by the way. And there's pictures to back it up, so this isn't just some fishtail. This is actual pictures to back it up of just the fish and the trophy presentation. We had a great weekend. Shout out to David Cresson and LCA for the invite, and the folks at CCA for putting on one of the most hospitable events I've ever had the pleasure of attending. It was phenomenal from start to finish. Just could not be. The hospitality just oozed. It just overflowed with welcoming, with unbelievable amounts of food, probably too much alcohol, and a whole lot of fishing. I mean, the water, like with the wind and everything, was not optimal, and we still got it done. We still had an unbelievably great time. So, shout out on that, and I might bring it back up a little bit later, but just could not be more appreciative of the efforts. All right, so with the Saints, head coach Kellen Moore, and I'm grabbing this audio from our news partners at Louisiana Radio Network, did confirm that defensive tackle Brian Bresee will be undergoing season-ending ACL surgery. Bresee suffered the knee injury on the first day of training camp. Veteran interior defensive lineman Devon Godshaw says it was a freak accident. ACLs often are. But he's still determined to bring the best out of the unit on that defensive front. Cut 19.
1: I expect us to have a big year. We handle our part. Everybody stays healthy. You got a freak accident like Brian Bezique first day, and that was like a freak accident. Hawley wasn't even no contact. Just really was a pass rush move, and he felt his knee buckled. But expecting a big year, so I want to feel great about myself, and I want to feel great about dominating the season.
0: And let's hope so, because there's a lot of pieces that are in the right places right now. Bresee is going to sting. Losing Bresee is going to sting, but they'll fight through it. Here's the Fox Business Report.
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3: Crude oil prices have turned lower this morning and stock futures are rallying. Negotiations with Iran are expected to resume today. Brent crude, the global benchmark, is under $84 a barrel. U.S. oil, West Texas Intermediate, is under $80. Two pharma giants could be merging. The Financial Times says Britain's AstraZeneca has been talking with Bristol Myers Squibb about merging. Bristol Myers, which makes blood thinner Eliquis, is based in Princeton, New Jersey. Nissan is reporting its first quarterly profit in 2 years. It's lowering expectations for sales this year, but is standing by its earnings forecast. Nissan is launching the Rogue Hybrid e-Power

0: SUV with updated hybrid technology in the U.S. later this year. That's your Fox Business Report. I'm Jenny Coselda, invested in you.
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1: 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This is Crime and Justice with Donna Rotuno. 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
7: All right, you heard Ray reporting in our last traffic update that schools will be getting back in this week. And yes, that is true. Not just all the individual school districts that are getting back in, but be on the lookout because your charter schools start in a tapered level throughout the week. Now, as far as your traffic right now on this morning is concerned, we are looking at not a whole lot of volume out there yet. I-12 westbound coming in from Livingston Parish, you're about normal, about what you would expect for this time of morning. It's going to be slow going. Well, not slow going, but you will have some friends out there on the road in between Range and the river. And then again around O'Neill Lane all the way up through Millerville. And that's really the only slowdowns I'm seeing on the interstate. Now, there is something reported on I-10. Let's see what this is all about. It's I-10 westbound on the upslope of the bridge. There is a lane closed. Now, that does not mean that there are delays as a result of it yet. Just letting you know that there is a lane closed. The good news is it is not related to an accident because there are no surface street accidents to report. There's actually no accidents to report. Just a little bit of volume. That's really good traffic from the Talk 107.3 Traffic Center.

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And 180 Pros, this is one of their areas of expertise where they excel beyond everybody else. I mean, yeah, the cybersecurity protection you get, yeah, it's beyond compare. 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And having an IT partner who's in town, all of these things matter. 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

So qualifying opens up this week and closes this week for the upcoming November elections. The congressional spots are probably going to be the biggest on there. We have not seen a whole lot of movement or a whole lot of surprises thus far. However, once Wednesday hits and things open up, I expect that to change significantly. I can tell you definitively, while Rick Edmonds is going to have a big popularity lead on the front end, there will be a few more candidates in that race who are ready to get after it, who are very much ready to get after it. There are, in the 5th Congressional District, we already know who the big three are going to be. That's going to be Mike Eccles, Gabe Furman, and Stuart Cathy. Those three right there are going to garner the most attention in that race. There will be some other people running as well, but those three will be the biggest ones in that race for the 5th. The 6th is where we're going to see some question marks, and some names that we haven't heard yet are going to come to the forefront this week once qualifying gets here. Now, we're 3 months away. Actually, 3 months from today, it will be Election Day. And again, audio courtesy of our friends at Louisiana Radio Network. The Secretary of State's office has put out its inactive voter list. That number is currently at about 447,000.

0: is that being on the inactive voter list means you can't vote. It's not true at all. Just because you haven't voted in 10 years doesn't mean you can't walk in November and vote. You absolutely can. Williams says coming off that inactive voter list is actually very easy. Secretary Nancy Landry won't even make you write a 3-page essay explaining why you failed to do your civic duty for more than a decade. Code 5.
1: All you have to do is come to the poll. You would sign an affidavit saying that, yes, this is where I live, and then you go in and vote.
0: This is one of those ones that bothers me because I take very seriously my right to vote and my duty to vote and my privilege to vote because it's all three. And it just, when you see voter turnout election after election after election being so, so low, well, the president's not in the race. Okay, the president is one executive along the way. There are so many different races that matter from top to bottom. And I don't care how small you think the race is, they matter or else they wouldn't have the office. Like the office wouldn't exist. So to me, voting is a very, very serious thing. I don't miss an election. But again, I understand, like, I'm a little bit more, I take it a little more seriously than most. But that being said, you can't go a decade without there being, at the very minimum, a presidential election. Or I should say, you can't go a decade without there being two. So it does kind of, you look at something like this and I don't want to put everybody in this boat, but what's it take to get you to do some adulting? If you're out of the game for that long, what's it going to take to get you to do some adulting? I have to fill out an affidavit? Yeah, you do. By the way, if you want to check and see if you're on that inactive voter list, go to govote.com. Of course, it's G-E-A-U-X, govote.com. William says, when you're added to the list, the clock starts running towards being removed from the voter rolls altogether.
1: You have two federal election cycles to come off of that inactive voter list. And if you do not come off the inactive list in those two federal cycles, then your voter registration is canceled.
0: And I don't necessarily have a problem with that. I know when you register to vote, you should be registered to vote. But when you've actively said, and you're actively saying by missing election after election, when you've actively said, I choose not to play in this game, okay, then we're going to take you off the roster. If you don't want to play in the game. And then get back in it and go re-register. Anyway, 3 months from today is election day. Later this week is qualifying. That was the whole point of that little segment right there. We're at 6:30 at Talk 107.3 FM, WBRP. 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
2: ABC News, I'm Sherry Preston. Oil prices falling this morning after President Trump says he is pausing major attacks on Iran to allow for negotiations. But Iran's foreign minister this morning says there are no ongoing talks with the U.S. More from ABC's Alex Perchet in Washington.
3: There are two major sticking points for the U.S. It's that the Strait of Hormuz be open and also Iran give up its nuclear ambitions. And frankly, you're hearing from the foreign minister who's saying that things won't return to the way they were before February 28th with the Strait of Hormuz.
2: The acting attorney general, Todd Blanche, issuing orders overnight. One of them limits the scope of the immunity against IRS audits for President Trump and his family. The other formally ends the anti-weaponization fund. Both were concerns raised by senators blocking Todd Blanche's nomination for the attorney general job. Another day of no flying for one of Canada's biggest airlines, WestJet, grounded by a strike by flight attendants. This is ABC News.
4: I'm Case Kieschnick in the Talk 107.3 Baton Rouge newsroom. On avoiding another government shutdown, Senator John Kenney expressed opposition on NBC's Meet the Press to a bipartisan deal which would in part take away President Trump's authority to review government grants.
5: To agree to that would be top of the heap, king of the hill, a number one, stupid. Will I vote for it? The short answer is no. The long answer is hell no.
4: Researchers at Tulane University might have discovered how bats are able to carry so many viral diseases without getting sick themselves. Associate Professor Hannah Frank led the study and says the largest family of bats has a special gene to produce antibodies that fight off pathogens.
6: These Vespertilionid bats have two copies of the genes that make that. And every other mammal, even bird, reptile, and frog we've looked at only has one. So this is pretty nifty.
4: Frank says understanding this immune system could help mitigate the danger of disease transmission from bats. With the general election 3 months from today, the Secretary of State's office is out with its inactive voter list. Andrew Greenstein reports.
1: This year's inactive voter list is around 447,000, which is

0: actually less than last year.
1: Trey Williams with the Secretary of State's office says voters are moved to the inactive voter list if they either failed to respond to an address confirmation request or if they haven't voted in the last 10 years. Williams says that doesn't mean, however, that their voter registrations are canceled.
0: That's the biggest misconception, is people think that if they're on the inactive voter list, they cannot vote. That is not the case at all.
1: Those voters will be removed from the voter rolls if they fail to cast a ballot in the next two federal election cycles. I'm Andrew Greenstein.
2: The recall effort against Baton Rouge Mayor President Sid Edwards garnered just over 2,000 of the over 47,000 signatures that would have been required to force a recall election. The campaigns to recall Governor Jeff Landry and Attorney General Liz Merle are still ongoing and would take over 500,000 signatures. I'm Case Kieschnick, Talk 107.3 Baton Rouge.
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4: As we move along for this Monday morning, we remain in pretty good shape. Really aren't seeing much on the board in terms of big accidents or breakdowns or heavy interstate backups. There is a little more volume coming in on I-12 and a little delay beginning there. But we remain in good shape for the moment into and out of the capital city area. And if you see traffic problems, dial #250, keyword Baton Rouge Traffic. I'm Ray Romero.
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14: A bit of cloudiness this morning before skies become partly to mostly sunny. Highs will reach 94, but humidity levels will remain more comfortable. Overnight, fair skies are expected, lows in the mid-70s. A mix of sun and clouds for Tuesday. We'll start to feel the humidity creeping back in. Highs near 94. The second half of the week will bring a few spotty thunderstorms, a return to normal Louisiana heat and humidity. Highs back in the 90s with lows in the 70s. I'm meteorologist Dave Baker with your Storm Station forecast, WBRZ Channel 2.
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16: Thank you so much.
17: It was nice to talk with you. Thank you.
16: August is National Make-A-Will Month, so let's talk a little estate planning with estate planning and administrative specialist Caitlin Gunn. Good morning. Welcome aboard. How are you?
17: Good morning. I'm doing great. Thanks for having me.
16: No, glad to have you on here. Glad to be talking about this. Want to get an attorney's perspective here. Going to start with the broadest question out there. Who needs a will?
17: I mean, everyone, right? I think for some people, it's more imperative than for others. But there are some very kind of basic things that a will can accomplish for everyone and anyone. I think the thing that obviously, when people think about a will, it's like, well, I want to say who gets what.
16: Right.
17: If you don't, then Louisiana law will kind of dictate where your things go. Now, that's often very much in the same way that someone probably

0: would have set it up in their will. But the things in your will that, you know, people may not consider is what we like to call independent administration. And that is a key piece for having a very streamlined probate process. If you authorize your executor, which is the person who's in charge of managing your affairs immediately following your death, if you authorize them to be an independent administrator, that really takes the court out of the equation. You don't have to ask for approvals. You don't have to adhere to a lot of formalities that you otherwise would have to adhere to. So that's one of the big things that really is a benefit of having a will, even if, you know, you would leave your assets in the same way that the law might otherwise direct them.
1: What constitutes a will? What makes up a will?
0: So in Louisiana, we have very specific form requirements, and there are really only two ways to have a will. And I think this is really important in the age of AI and, you know, legal Zoom before that. You can't just tell AI what you want to happen and have it spit out a will and be like, okay, I'm good. In Louisiana, you can have a notarial will, which if you go to an attorney, that's what you're going to end up with. And this is, you know, a normal kind of typewritten document on paper printed. But there, again, the form requirements are very specific and the courts are pretty strict in enforcing those form requirements to find that your will is valid. So for a notarial will, you're going to have to sign your name on the bottom of every single page. It has to be dated. You know, there's an attestation clause at the end that has specific prescribed language that has to be there, you know, has to have a notary, has to have two witnesses. Everybody has to be in the room when you're signing. So these are things that, you know, your favorite AI bot may not tell you about in its desire to provide you with a will. Similarly, you know, many people probably don't need to go to an attorney, honestly. There's an oleographic will, and I think that that is a great starting point. Honestly, my first will before I was even in law school was an oleographic will. And what that means, it's completely handwritten by the testator, the person making the will, written, dated, and signed by that person. And that is a fully valid will, which I think is great in terms of accessibility that the law allows for those kind of two different avenues because, you know, in law school, we hear about making your will on the back of a cocktail napkin.
1: Right.
0: And that is certainly a thing that can happen. I would venture to say you need more space than a cocktail napkin, but all of that to say, you know, there are form requirements, but there are multiple avenues to accomplish the document that really sets forth what's going to happen to all of your things upon your death.
1: Walk me through the process just a little bit.
0: Sure. So, you know, for me, a client will call me and they'll say, hey, some terrible tragedy befell a dear friend of ours. It got me thinking, I want to do a will. So we talk about, you know, my first question is, if you were going to talk to your, you know, the person sitting next to you on a train, and you were going to explain to them what you wanted to happen to your things, that's what I want you to tell me. Like, I don't need fancy language. Just tell me what you want to happen, and I can tell you we can accomplish that for you.
1: Mm-hmm.
0: So we kind of talk through that. We talk through, you know, sometimes it's particular things that they want to have, and, you know, other times it's more of a protection mechanism for their children. And there are often many ways to accomplish goals, and we talk through those and decide what's the right fit for that client. And then, you know, I do the drafting on my side, and then we kind of work through any kind of fine points, make sure everything is really in line and accomplishes the goals that they have explained to me. And then, you know, we set up a meeting and they come in. Again, it's me, two witnesses, and the testator. We're all in a room together and we get signed up.
1: What happens if there's, like, missed assets and whatnot? I mean, how comprehensive do things need to be? And, like, is there any – what's the process if there's something missed?
0: Yeah, so oftentimes we don't have an exhaustive list of your assets, particularly because you may make your will and then survive for another several decades, at which point your assets – from the time you made your will to the time you pass away are very different.
1: Mm-hmm.
0: So oftentimes, you know, there may be, we call them particular or specific bequests. And those are things that kind of come off the top. Things often are, you know, jewelry. Mothers will want certain daughters or whatever to receive certain pieces of jewelry, or, you know, fathers will have a gun collection that'll maybe get bequeathed to a son. So there are things like that that people really want to specifically make sure goes to a certain place. But by and large, it's more of a catch-all. So it's more of a, after my specific bequests are given to the person to whom they are directed, everything else gets divided as follows. So it's just everything else is what you have on mm-hmm. the date of your death. So it doesn't, you know, you don't, people will say, do I need to bring in a list of everything I have? I say, no, I really don't need to know, aside from someone who's doing some tax planning and understanding financial assets, make sure we're properly addressing those. But for a quote unquote normal person who doesn't have a taxable estate, it really is just a catch-all. And so you don't have to worry about constantly updating it and that sort of thing. Now, even if, like, let's say I have, if someone has a fancy old car that they've restored and they want to give it to their brother. Well, let's say they give it to their brother before they pass away, so they no longer own that asset when they die. That's okay. It just, the legacy just doesn't have an effect. So you don't have, this is not something that you have to worry about constantly. You know, for most people, you get it done. It's a huge, you know, check off your to-do list for your personal, you know, financial hygiene for your family. And then, of course, it's prudent to kind of dust things off every 5 years or so and just make sure, have the tax laws changed? Has my financial position significantly changed? And make sure everything is still accurate. But many people will have, you know, at the time they die, their will may be decades old. And that's okay, because it works for them.
1: We're talking with Attorney Caitlin Gunn. This is National Make-A-Will Month in August. And we're just kind of getting the rundown on what some of the particulars are. Caitlin, I do want to ask you from a different angle. Why is it that so many people don't have a will?
0: Well, I mean, I think for most people, it's not something that's particularly fun to think about, right? It is preparing for your death. It's, you know, on a related scale of planning a funeral, right? It's not the most feel-good thing to do, except for almost universally when my clients are done with it, they are so relieved. They feel a weight off of their shoulders. They feel like they've done something really good for their families. So I think on the front end, there's some sort of, you know, for some people, it's a mental block. Other people, I mean, they don't maybe know what the process entails. It may feel bigger than it has to feel. And for some people, it is a really big undertaking, certainly. You know, there are the clients with the taxable estate with, you know, very significant amounts of assets. It's a very complex undertaking for them, right? But they're in a position where that's a worthwhile investment. For everyone like me and, you know, a lot of my friends, it's just something, you know, we need to make sure that our children are taken care of. We need to make sure that our spouse has what we need to have. And I think getting over that sort of mental hurdle is the big piece.
1: What happens if you don't have a will?
0: So as I mentioned a little earlier, the law really fills in the gap. And so there are plenty of people who die without a will, right? This is not uncommon at all. For many of those people, the law is going to fill that gap and it will direct your assets to, you know, generally some combination of your spouse and children. Now, if you don't have a spouse and children, it goes all the way out, right? So there is a whole sort of order of succession preference and who those heirs will be. But all of that to say is that the law is always going to fill that gap. Now, that's how you may end up with somebody, you know, who maybe was never married, never had children, and then all of a sudden some, you know, second cousin in a different state is inheriting some kind of windfall, which maybe wasn't that person's goal, but that's what the law calls for. People in that situation might all do a will to leave their assets to a charity or someone to whom they're closer, but would not be in the intestate line of succession under Louisiana law. But I would say for most people, the law is intended to kind of approximate what the person would have intended to happen to their assets.
1: Caitlin Gunn, appreciate a couple minutes this morning. Thank you so much.
0: Nice to talk with you. Thank you.
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2: The drive into and out of the Baton Rouge area clearly picking up a bit more volume, particularly on the I-12 approach, but at least for now, we're in good shape on the accident front. Nothing major brewing into and out of the area, so let's hope that continues as we move along. Both Plaquemines and ferry boats are in service for the day. And if you see traffic problems, dial #250, keyword Baton Rouge Traffic. I'm Ray Romero.
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5: Anthropic's AI models. Chinese companies are locked in a race with the U.S. to achieve AI supremacy. Oil prices have plummeted this morning by at least 4% after President Trump said he would order U.S. forces to hold off on new strikes against Iran, claiming that a deal to end the fighting in the Middle East was near. West Texas Intermediate up to $79 a barrel, Brent at $83. As employers drop GLP-1 coverage, more Americans are being encouraged to use direct-to-consumer weight loss drug prescription programs. CNBC reports that major retailers and pharmacy chains, including CVS, Walmart, and Costco, are racing to fill the void and gain market share, moves that could punish independent pharmacies. Futures have risen ahead of jobs data later this week. 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

0: 652, Talk 107.3 FM, WBRP. Mornings with Brian Haldane, rolling right along. All right, we do it about this time every Monday. We dive into a discussion where there is no right. Well, you know what? The announcer guy says this better than I do, so let's just hit it. It's Moral Dilemma Monday.
1: Some questions in life have a clear-cut answer. Other times, not so much. That's why every week, Brian and Bree Lynn bring the conversation to you. No right answers, no wrong answers, just your answers. It's Moral Dilemma Monday on Talk 107.3.
0: Moral Dilemma Monday here. Yes, no right answers, no wrong answers. Thank you for that, Neil. Greatly appreciated, as always. So, on today's Moral Dilemma Monday, I want to throw this out to the parents right there, as it's almost back to school time and on the college ranks. It's back to school time all week long along on the grade school ranks. But a recent study shows that right at 32.7%. A record 25.2 million adults under the age of 35 still live with their parents as of last year. This according to new research from Realtor.com. That's nearly one in three young adults and higher than even the pandemic era count. But the more surprising finding is just how many of them are working. Quote, roughly 70% of the 25 to 34-year-olds living with their parents are employed, says Hannah Jones, senior economist at Realtor.com and author of the report. That share held steady even as the overall co-residence rate climbed, meaning the growth is coming from working adults, not people waiting to find jobs.

0: So here's our Moral Dilemma Monday question. When is it time to kick the kiddos out of the nest? I think it's a legitimate question on a couple of different fronts. The old school mentality would be, you're finished with college, you're out on your own. You're going to have to budget the right way. You're going to have to figure it out. You're going to struggle a little bit. There's going to be, as Dave Ramsey would say, beans and rice, rice and beans. There's going to be a lot of ramen noodles. I understand all of that. The flip side of the argument is, if you're booting them that soon, are you setting them up for success or failure? Yeah, they need to struggle a little bit to build up a little bit of being able to face adversity, being able to overcome a challenge and dig deep within themselves to know what they're capable of. But at the same time, though, that does not necessarily mean you're setting them up for success.
1: I'm going to probably take an unpopular opinion on this.
0: Okay.
1: With the cost of living, I wouldn't kick my kids out so soon out of the coop. So I did some research on this.
0: Okay.
1: Home prices versus wage growth. Now, this is median over the nation, like every city. In 1985, the median U.S. home price was $82,000. The median household income, $23,000. Mm-hmm. Your price-to-income ratio, 3.5 times today. Mm-hmm. The median U.S. home price, $420,000. Median household income, $83,000. Price-to-income ratio, 5 times.
0: Okay.
1: So I'm looking at it as, I know my baby, I know my child's going to struggle. So as long as he is working and he's in that 72%, you're not just going to bum it and play at spots at home.
0: Okay.
1: If you are working and you are contributing, you can leave when you're ready.
0: What does contributing mean? Part of the electric bill? Part of the grocery bill?
1: Groceries. I would even say, obviously, you have to cover your own gas. You have to pay your own credit cards if you choose to use them, etc. Mom's not helping you out with anything. And you definitely have to put groceries in the fridge.
0: Oh, look, anything that does not include the actual rent. Your phone bill, your car insurance, every other budgetary item. But I would take one step further and say,
1: you got to pay rent.
0: No. I'm not, because that defeats the purpose. If you're going to make them pay rent at home, mm-hmm. they might as well be paying rent somewhere else, right? You could set up a much lower rate of rent at home. So you were looking at home prices, correct?
1: Right.
0: As in for purchase.
1: Yes.
0: Okay. A good $1,500 to $1,800 a month will get you into a nice one-bedroom apartment in Baton Rouge. A nice one. I'm not talking about like Mall City. I'm not talking about like someplace where it was built 50 years ago and just is still around today. I'm talking about a nice apartment in Baton Rouge, like say downtown, the Heron or the Riverhouse Apartments up Nicholson.
1: Uh-huh. Yep.
0: Something that was built within the last decade or two that is not going to be in an area where you have to worry about getting from your car to your front door. $1,500 to $1,800 a month is going to get you covered. However, if you're basing your rent off of 33% or less of your overall income, if you're going to pay $1,500 a month for rent, you need to be making $55,000 or more. So now we need entry-level jobs that are at $55,000 or more. So I would say if you're staying home rather than paying rent, and I'm with you on all the bills, by the way, where you know, hey, this is what our internet is every month. You're going to kick in for that.
1: Yep.
0: Because everything's
1: half.
0: Right.
1: You're living here, like half electric, half internet.
0: Half? Okay, how many people you got living at home?
1: Well, I have 3 little boys at
0: home. Okay, but here's the thing, though. So, like, let's say my oldest daughter, right? She's going back to Southern Miss this week, right? So, when she's done with school, she's going to be 1/5 of the people in the house. So, shouldn't she be paying 1/5 of the bill?
1: Right. So, for me, it would be 1/5 because we have 5 of us. Okay, so I see what you're doing there.
0: In lieu of rent, what I would say is, you have to start saving at the level of rent.
1: Yes.
0: The money doesn't have to go back to me. The money has to go back into your future so that you're investing in yourself.
1: Right.
0: The money has to go into setting yourself up for success long term, as opposed to just saying, I did it this way, you need to do it this way.
1: Yeah, I got kicked out at 18. You know, not kicked out. I mean, I chose to leave,
0: you're right.
1: but just
0: naturally move out and never move back home.
1: Right.
0: The same thing happened, same thing with me. Moved to Baton Rouge to go to school. While I was in school, met the woman who would become my wife.
1: Yes.
0: And I just never had a reason to go back home again. I never had a reason to move back in to the house. But a lot of people, they're on that front where they know what they majored in. They know what they want to do with their life. But they've taken a different job that doesn't cover that, you know, that level of expense. So Let's post up over.

0: Over on Facebook Live. We're live on Facebook every single day, courtesy of the folks over at Late Urgent Care. Want your feedback on this one big time. When is it right to kick the kids out of the nest?
1: And do you say, back in my day, we did this, so yeah, you have to do it as well.
0: Right, because I find that that defeats the purpose to
1: yes.
0: me. But at the same time, I don't want to make them soft.
1: Right.
0: We'll talk about it as we hit news, traffic, and weather at the top of the hour. The conversation continues in the chat over on Facebook. We'll see you there.
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4: From ABC News, I'm Sherry Preston. A weekend of devastating wildfires in Spokane, Washington, fueled by very strong winds and very dry conditions. Hundreds of structures destroyed, including homes, says ABC's Alex Stone, who's there.
5: Authorities are calling it the worst natural disaster the region has ever seen. More than 7,000 acres burning. Firefighters racing in from several states and as far away as Australia. But overnight, crews on the front lines reporting no containment. Home after home burned to the ground. Residents and their family members are coming back to find what's left.
4: President Trump pulling back on plans to strike Iran, saying it's because a ceasefire deal is imminent, the price of oil falling on that hope. Acting Attorney General Todd Blanche, hoping to take the acting out of his title, announcing he is rescinding the establishment of an anti-weaponization fund that would have gone to those who feel they were wronged by the government, including January 6th rioters. ABC's Jonathan Carl.
6: President Trump, just hours before he put that out, was still insisting that those who attacked the Capitol deserve to be compensated with taxpayer money, saying, quote, this would be a reimbursement for pain that they suffered. A lot of people like it. And nothing in what Blanche sent out last night prevents the DOJ from settling individual lawsuits brought by those January 6 rioters and paying them out of a general fund.
4: Two Republican senators had refused to confirm Blanche's nomination until he put in writing that the fund was dead. Three people shot and killed, seven wounded during a mass shooting at a Twin Falls, Idaho In-N-Out Burger over the weekend. Police Chief Matthew Hicks.
7: At this time, we are still working to determine the full set of circumstances in this incident, including the suspect's actions and possible motivations.
4: The gunman died from a self-inflicted gunshot wound. Millions on alert across the Mid-Atlantic and Northeast for possible flash flooding today. 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
3: If you're traveling in an I-12, we're at 19 minutes from Juba to the 1012 split, westbound I-10 from Highland to the bridge, 13 minutes there. We have quite a bit of drama that's popped up in Tangipahoa Parish. A police chase ended on I-55 in the Independence area when the suspect vehicle crashed. Shots were fired, so there's a lot beginning to develop. It does appear the southbound lanes of I-55 are closed at this point. I'm Ray Romero.
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6: A bit of cloudiness this morning before skies become partly to mostly sunny. Highs will reach 94, but humidity levels will remain more comfortable. Overnight, fair skies are expected. Lows in the mid-70s. A mix of sun and clouds for Tuesday.

Day, we'll start to feel the humidity creeping back in, highs near 94. The second half of the week will bring a few spotty thunderstorms, a return to normal Louisiana heat and humidity, highs back in the 90s with lows in the 70s. I'm meteorologist Dave Baker with your Storm Station forecast, WBRZ Channel 2.

0: 105. Talk 107.3 FM, WBRP, Mornings with Brian Haldane, rolling right along. Hour 2 coming your way right now. Brian here with you. Bree Lynn producing as we broadcast live from the 180 Pros studio. Couple brave souls got in on this one. Couple brave souls got in to say, nope, hit the bricks. Or as Debbie said, if they want to stay, they got to pay. Talk about last hour, our Moral Dilemma Monday, which, by the way, if you still want to sound off on it, our Moral Dilemma Monday, talking about when's the time to boot the kids out the nest. It's Gen Z is showing a third of young adults 24 to 35 are living at home. And when's the right time? I don't know that there is a right or wrong answer to that question, which is why it's Moral Dilemma Monday.
1: And here's the shocking one about that whole article. 70% of them living at home are working.
0: Yeah.
1: I would think they're just bumming it out.
0: Well, no, but see, that's the thing, though. Okay, and a follow-up question to put in the chat, and then we gotta move on because we got a busy hour, right? Follow-up question to put in the chat is, are you more likely to be easier on them if they're working hard or harder on them if they're not working? If they're just sitting there playing Xbox all day, you got to move your butt.
1: I know.
0: You got to go. Get up and do something. But if you're showing that you're willing to hustle, you're willing to earn, you're out there, you're crushing it, right? You just don't have the income yet to afford something decent, or you have some kind of longer-term plan to say, I would rather stay home and buy a home. I would rather stay home for like 2 years and save towards a down payment on a home rather than just paying rent every month. Like, I get on board with that plan.
1: Yep,
0: I'm,
1: me too.
0: I'm a parent. I'm here to help.
1: Right.
0: So. All right, this hour we got Medical Monday. This hour we're checking in West Baton Rouge with the Chamber. Annie Claire Bass is going to join us later on. Right now, though, we start off your hour with top stories and trending.
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4: I want us all to listen carefully.
2: Number 5.
0: Among the new laws that took effect over the weekend was the Mall of Louisiana shooting response bill that was written by Jeff Wiley. As of Saturday, gang violence resulting in death in public venues is now defined as first-degree murder. We'll be taking a look at a handful of the new laws that went into effect over the weekend over the next 2 weeks.
2: Number 4.
0: I wrote that poorly. We'll be taking a look at a handful of the new laws that went into effect over the weekend over the next 2 weeks. How about let me try that over. Take 2. Cut! We'll cut this in post, right?
2: Number 5.
0: There we go. Among the new laws that took effect over the weekend was the Mall of Louisiana shooting response bill by Jeff Wiley. As of Saturday, gang violence that results in death in public venues is now defined as first-degree murder. Over the next 2 weeks, we'll be taking a look at a handful of the laws that went into effect on August 1st.
2: Number 4.
0: Much better that way. Friday, the Louisiana Supreme Court upheld the constitutionality of Act 748, the law reforming New Orleans' courts. This reversed the lower court's ruling that blocked the law from taking effect. Now, Act 748 reforms the structure of New Orleans' courts by reducing the number of criminal district court judgeships from 12 down to 9 as their current terms expire.
2: Number 3.
0: Attorney General Liz Myrtle announced over the weekend that Louisiana will be joining Florida and Alabama in an investigation of Anthony Fauci. And whether or not, in light of recent events, they find that Fauci lied when he was deposed by Louisiana and Missouri and claimed not to recall a lot of his own actions during COVID.
2: Number 2.
0: One person's dead after a shooting Saturday night off of Starring Lane. Call came in around 7:30 p.m. It was actually on Ryder Drive off Starring. Officials said the coroner was contacted. No other information was made immediately available.
2: Number 1.
0: Louisiana is in the final stages of a deal to bring Elon Musk's SpaceX to coastal Vermilion Parish, where the aerospace giant is planning to build a new spaceport that will launch rockets.

0: into orbit from an 18-mile stretch of marshland about 45 miles southwest of Lafayette. I'm grabbing this from The Advocate. The prospective deal, which we've been hearing about for months now, right, would forever transform this remote area by bringing potentially thousands of jobs and a massive influx of aerospace and other commercial activity to the remote coastal community.
1: Those are your top stories. It's time to see what's trending.
0: Scott Breland.
2: Israel has shared serious security concerns with the White House regarding the proposed disarmament deal with Hamas.
0: Too many players. So we need Israel's permission to make a deal with Iran. The deal with Iran has to have the permission of Hamas. So I don't know how to find a new way to talk about it, you know?
2: Yeah, and here's the deal. It's Israeli spokespeople indicate Hamas remains intent on rebuilding its military posture. So it's just Israel saying, no, not so far.
0: Yep.
2: Acting AG Todd Blanche has rescinded President Trump's $1.8 billion anti-weaponization fund.
0: Yeah, good. So apparently this was the sticking point for two Republican senators to not vote for Todd Blanche. So they pull it off the table, and hopefully their hope is that gets the vote across the finish line to get him in as AG. Now the question is, does the $1.8 billion anti-weaponization fund come back into play after these two senators are gone? One's not running again, and the other one was primaried. So, if everything plays out in November the way that Donald Trump wants it to play out in November, you could put this back on the table to start off next year. But, I mean, the fund, by the way, the anti-weaponization fund was originally created as part of a legal settlement with President Trump over the leak of his tax returns, but faced intense backlash over it. So it just, this is, like the previous story, dives into so many different buckets along the way.
2: Right. Actor Vincent Pastor passed away over the weekend at the age of 80, known for his role, Brian, in The Sopranos.
0: As Sal Bumpincero.
2: Yeah.
0: Everybody knows his nickname, but he's Sal Bumpincero.
2: I wish we could say it on the air.
0: I know.
2: He also played a role in Goodfellas, Awakenings, Carlito's Way, all the films, all the mobster movies.
0: Yeah, he was the quintessential, mobster character.
2: Yep. Witness to the Mob in 1998.
0: I'm pulling him back up here. So I had closed out that window because I thought we were all done with that. He was in so many different. Everybody knows him from Sopranos for sure.
2: He starred in General Hospital. Assuming he had a cameo in that. Yeah. Shark Tale, a kid's movie. I guess his voice was in that one.
0: Mm-hmm.
2: So many movies. Not just mob movies, but so many movies.
0: I'm trying to get the full list of his credits here.
2: Everybody Hates Chris.
0: I don't eat. What is that?
2: A 2005 TV series, Everybody Hates Chris. Okay. He had a lot of cameos in certain films, too. But, of course, we know him from The Sopranos.
0: Yeah. And, that's going to be the big one right there. But 80 years old. 80 years old, he's passed. So, I mean, look, it's hard to believe The Sopranos have been off the air for 20 years. That's hard to believe. Off the air in 2007, right? So, 20 years since we've had The Sopranos. And it's as popular today. Almost as popular today as it was then. I mean, the number of people who are still podcasting about it, still going back, watching it for the first time, breaking it down, and it holds up. It does hold up. If you've never seen it before and you want to go see it, beware. It is a lot more harsh than anything on TV today, but it's also a much better show than anything on TV today.
2: How many seasons was The Sopranos?
0: Six.
2: Okay.
0: Six seasons, and there was a short lull in season three where it got a little bit boring for half a minute, but it picked right back up again. So, but add Vincent Pastore to the list with Tony Sirico and, of course, James Gandolfini and so many others who were part of The Sopranos who are no longer with us now, which you would expect after being removed from the air for 20 years. We are at 7:14 at Talk 107.3 FM. I tell you what, we're running a minute behind, so let's go ahead and take a quick break. Medical Monday is pre-recorded this week, so I'm going to disappear over the next segment. I'd like to give that heads up. But we do have Our Lady of the Lake and Medical Monday coming up next.

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5: If you're traveling in on I-12, we're at 19 minutes from Jubin to the 1012 split, westbound I-10 from Highland to the bridge, 13 minutes there. We have quite a bit of drama that's popped up in Tangipahoa Parish. A police chase ended on I-55 in the Independence area when the Sussex vehicle crashed. Shots were fired, so there's a lot beginning to develop. It does appear the southbound lanes of I-55 are closed at this point. I'm Ray Romero.
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1: As students get ready to head back to college, there's a lot to think about beyond just classes and move-in day. 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Today, Dr. Matthew Baumgartner with FMOL Health, Our Lady of the Lake, joins us to talk about how college students can start the school year strong and what families should know as they prepare for the transition back to campus. Also with us over on the hotline, we've got Ty Benefield from LSU. Good morning, Dr. Baumgartner. How are you?
2: Doing well. How are y'all?
1: Doing very well. Ty, how you doing this morning?
3: Doing great.
1: Glad to have you on here. We're going to kind of ping pong back and forth between the two of y'all to get the doctor's perspective and, honestly, a unique perspective coming in from the football team as well. But we'll start with you, Dr. Baumgartner. As families get ready for a new school year, what are some of the most important health check-ins parents should make before their kid heads back to class?
2: Sure. Great question. So one of the things that's really great to do when you have a little bit of time before the school year really gets going and life gets busy is checking in with either your primary care provider or like your pediatrician. Make sure that all of your vaccination wellnesses, labs, anything that you needed to have done, get checked off of that list. So that way we know we're starting off on the right foot.
1: How important is this for parents as you are, as your kids get older, you let go more and more, hand off more responsibility to them. How important is the parents' role to make sure, hey, check in on this, because it can easily get overlooked?
2: Absolutely. Critical. Even when kids get to college and stuff like that, they may not know the right questions to ask. They may not know what their family health histories are, what things they've had done, not had done. And so the parents' role in that is very important, because it allows us to make sure that we have all the information we need to make sure that everything that they need is done.
1: Now, sports physicals are a big part of back to school for many families. I know as you get to college, athletes like Ty don't come around very often, but you do have intramurals, you do have club sports, you do have the rec center, whatever the case might be. So why are physicals still so important, and what should parents make sure it gets addressed during that visit?
2: Yeah, another great question. This is one of the things I always emphasize to any of our learning residents, doctors, med students who might be doing physicals with us. Mm-hmm. Once kids get to a certain age, they're not required to necessarily see the doctor every year. So if they're doing a sports physical, this may be the only time of the year that they're actually going to see a healthcare provider. Mm-hmm. And so it's a great opportunity for them to have their vision, their weight, their height, their blood pressure checked,

0: And so, you know, it's a great point of contact that, hey, we can address some things that may have gotten overlooked, because this may be the one opportunity for them to ask the right questions, get checked, have a physical exam.
1: Comparatively speaking, Ty, how well taken care of are you on this front? I mean, you've got to get every exam going through before you get out there on the field.
2: No, absolutely. I mean, we're very well taken care of. I've got to make sure we get everything done, blood tests, physicals, and I'm honestly super thankful for it, though. You know, just for all the information that, you know, our healthcare, you know, people really take, and it helps us to be the best athletes, because they know what, you know, they know what our body needs, and, you know, can cater to all of that. So sure, it is a little, you know, tedious to get all those things done at once, but it's all for a great purpose, and it's going to help this team be the best team, you know, we can be this year.
1: Absolutely. We're talking with Dr. Matthew Bumgarner from FMOL Health, Our Lady of the Lake. We've also got Ty Benefield from LSU football in with us for this Medical Monday. Doc, you work closely with a number of LSU students and student athletes. What are some of the more common health and wellness concerns that you see as students adjust to the new school year?
0: Sure. One of the common things that a lot of kids might need is, like, for instance, if they're staying on dorms or on campus, they may have forgotten that they need certain vaccinations, including meningitis, done. And so that's one of the things that we offer to make sure they can get an easy transition into the school year. Another big thing that we see is a lot of kids may come in on different medications. They may be from out of state or out of country, and so they may need certain labs or things checked to make sure that the medications are working well, not causing any side effects. And so all that, all those things are really important to have and take care of to make sure that that doesn't distract or interfere with their studies or athletics.
1: Moving over to Ty real quick. Ty, you're coming in from Boise State in California before that. How much has hydration been pounded down your throat over the since camp starts on the 30th or 31st?
2: Camp really officially starts on the 4th, but as you know, this week is like, you know, like a kind of like a precursor, so we're handling it like camp right now. But hydration is the most important thing. You know, and I've learned the hard way, you know, so, you know, being out here in this humidity and this different heat, you know, being able to, I drink about a gallon of water a day,
1: awesome.
2: You know, and that is instrumental to my success in practices and will be instrumental to my success this year. So, just hydration and, you know, really putting those electrolytes in your body and just even resting. Those are the most important things, but hydration is that key factor.
1: What else has been, you know, emphasized along the way?
2: Yeah, for sure. I mean, eating right as well. You know, that's something that a lot of people sleep on, and I'm so thankful to be at LSU and with the food that we get, you know, at the Performance Nutrition Center. You know, that's like, you know, those people there work their tails off to provide us with the best food. And if you're eating right and practicing those habits daily, you know, eating fast food once in a while is okay, but if you're eating right all the time, like, you can only see that your performance on that field is just, you see yourself feeling better while you're playing better. So that's something that's definitely slept on, but is something that's super important.
1: Dr. Matthew Bumgarner, Ty Benefield on with us for this Medical Monday. Dr. Bumgarner, through the Championship Health Partnership, FMOL Health and LSU are working closely together. How does that partnership help support both students and student athletes?
0: So on both fronts, for the students, FMOL helps sponsor and staff the Student Health Center, so they help with the support there. Student Health Center, any students, regardless if they're undergrad or graduate, can go to the Student Health Center, and they have pretty good comprehensive care. They have a lot of the, not only primary care, but a lot of subspecialties like dermatology, psychology, psychiatry there. And then on the student athlete side, we have a team of doctors, surgeons, specialists, nurses, athletic trainers that try to take care of the student athlete from the moment they get there. As Ty kind of referenced, one of the things that we do is we do a very large comprehensive exam on any incoming student athlete, from their health history to any surgeries, medications they might be on, and they get seen by, you know, a litany of specialists from primary care, orthopedics, they take mental health screeners.

0: everything that we can try to do to make sure that that we're taking care of them as best possible.
1: Ty, I kind of want to flip the question on its side a little bit for you, because the student athlete's perspective is going to be a little bit different. As camp is almost here, as you're ready to hit the field, everyone knows you don't want to miss a rep. So how important is it to take advantage of the services that Our Lady of the Lake are offering to make sure you're being proactive as opposed to missing out by being reactive?
2: Oh, that's a great question. I mean, it's super important. You know, using all the resources that you have at your fingertips is just the most important thing, because, you know, being at this super high level of, you know, college football at LSU, you know, you have every resource, and you know, the lake is always there for us, and the resources that they provide, you know, it's abundant. I mean, they have so many resources. So being able to use those daily, maybe not even daily, but adding it to your routine and stuff, and just being and trusting those people, because they're great people. I mean, it's the most important thing, and it's going to be huge for this season, because, you know, it's going to be a long season, that's for sure. But and I mean that in the best way, but for camp, staying ahead of things is the most important thing.
1: Well, it better be a long season. Minimum 15 games, Ty. That's what we're looking at.
2: Absolutely.
1: That's with a bye. Doc, I want to go back to you real quick. For parents sending a student to college, what should they know about healthcare resources available to them on or near campus?
0: Absolutely. So in addition to the Student Health Center that I talked about, my clinic is the FMOL Family and Sports Medicine Clinic. Is right off of Nicholson. It's right next to Torchy's and Starbucks. Me and my partner, Dr. Shaw, are there Monday through Friday, 8 a.m. to 4 p.m. You can schedule appointments. We will take walk-ins as well. We do any urgent care or injury 7 and up, and then for wellness and general primary care, we do 16 and up.
1: Right there in front of Mathern's.
0: Yes, sir.
1: Yeah, absolutely. Mathern's, great sponsorship.
0: Yes, oh, it's great.
1: The Friday hot wing bar.
0: Oh, their lunches are insane.
1: Yes.
0: I tell people all the time, you're sleeping on Mathern's if you're not going there for lunch.
1: Gotta love that. Back to you on this one, Ty. And I want to talk about from a perspective of someone who has traveled a little bit, seen things at other universities and whatnot. Let's take this back to your parents and what their level of trust has to be to send you down here and put you in the hands of FMOL Health and Our Lady of the Lake.
2: Oh, 100%. I mean, my family, you know, putting all faith into, you know, the great people of, you know, the lake. I mean, it's a definitely, you know, a great decision, but there's a lot that goes into it. I mean, those are the people that are going to be handling if anything goes wrong, and, you know, regardless seeing me every day and stuff like that. But I mean, the trust is the biggest thing. And, you know, you have to be able to put your faith in the people who want the best for you. And that's exactly what the people of Our Lady of the Lake, you know, want for not only me, but for, you know, the team and the people that come into their clinics, you know, day in and day out.
1: The when it comes to health and wellness, we've seen such an evolution, Doc, over the years. The term whole person wellness, what does that really mean for students balancing academics, athletic, sleep, stress, nutrition, probably a part-time job as well? What

0: what it needs, exercise, sleep, nutrition, it's not going to function at its best. You're not going to have the grades, the scores, the happiness that you could have if you're taking care of your whole body.
1: All right, Ty Benefield, your take on that. I mean, because you're in it, man. You're in the thick of it right now, or at least you're about to be. You've got all the things coming at you all at once, not to mention all the outside obligations that the modern college football player has to take on as well. How do you balance it?
2: For sure. I mean, definitely creating a routine for myself and sticking by that, but always remembering at the end of the day, like, rest is the most important thing. So getting to bed at an early enough time and getting everything done. I mean, and also throughout the day, just, you know, surrounding myself with hydration and remembering, you know, that I need to eat and stuff like that. So, yeah, but it all comes down to that rest, because that's the most important thing. I mean, we do a lot of things that exert a lot of energy, and, you know, getting that back is the most important thing.
1: All right, so I'm going to separate this last question between the two of y'all. We got Dr. Matthew Bumgardner. We got Ty Benefield on with us. My last question for you, Dr. Bumgardner, is for families listening today who might want to get ahead of the back-to-school care or schedule a sports physical along the way, where do they need to go to make an appointment, and how convenient is it for your clinics? We know how convenient it is based on the location, but where do they need to go to get the ball rolling?
0: So they can go on to Arleta Lakes website. They have an easy patient portal that you can use to schedule online appointments. If you also want to not have to go online, you can call the Lakes main number. It connects to all the clinics in the call center. They can schedule you with whatever provider or location that's most convenient to you right there on the phone. Their number is 225-765-5500.
1: Ty, last one for you. We're going to make this one a little bit more about football. Once camp gets here, what are you most looking forward to? And as you look at LSU's schedule, do you have one opponent in mind that you're pinpointing as your, you know, going to be the game you have your eyes on?
2: For sure. I mean, I'm super excited to just, you know, play at a high level and be the best, you know, person that I can be for my team. And, you know, for my coaches, you know, they put in a lot of work, and I can't wait to, you know, just show the world this new LSU team. You know, these guys put in so much work, and, you know, even the coaching staff, and it's going to be just amazing. But as for an opponent, not really, to be honest with you. I'm excited to just go out there and take it to everybody. You know, it's due. And so, I'm super excited again, just to be the best, you know, the best I can be for my team and my coaches. So, yeah, I mean, stay tuned, and we can't wait to prove it and show the nation.
1: He is Ty Benefield, LSU safety Ty Benefield. Of course, Dr. Matthew Bumgardner as well. Thank you all both so much.
0: Thank you for being here.
1: Appreciate your time.
2: Thank you.
1: Thanks, and good luck to the Tigers this year. Here's news.
3: I'm Case Kieschnick in the Talk 107.3 Baton Rouge Newsroom. The calendar has flipped to August, and that means it's time for back-to-school shopping. John Burns reports.
4: The National Retail Federation says the majority of back-to-school shoppers have already started their shopping, with a record-breaking 32% having done so all the way back in early June. Allison Zeller, Vice President of Industry and Consumer Insights, says trends show that the preference between online, department stores, and discount stores is fairly even.
5: As consumers have more options than ever, they are very savvy to shop around and to really find the location and the retailer and the format that best works for them.
4: In all, Americans are expected to spend almost $147 billion in back-to-school shopping this year. I'm John Burns.
3: LSU freshman defensive lineman Deuce Geralds hosted a back-to-school drive over the weekend with the Geralds Foundation, giving away backpacks and school supplies to kids in the Baton Rouge community. The 18-year-old was born in Baton Rouge before moving to Georgia and says giving back to the community has always been important to him. The general election is 3 months from today, and the Louisiana Secretary of State's office has put out its inactive voter list. That number is currently about 447,000, accounting for 15% of all registered voters. Trey Williams with the Secretary of State's office says there are two main reasons voters are moved to the inactive voter list.
6: That is done from people that might have had a return of an address card sent back to us where something was undeliverable, or they might have not voted within the past 10 years.
3: Saints head coach Kellen Moore confirmed defensive tackle Brian Brzee will be undergoing season-ending ACL surgery. Brzee suffered the knee injury on the first day of training camp. Veteran interior defensive lineman Davin Godshaw says it was a freak accident, but he's still determined to bring the best out of the unit.
7: I expect us to have a big year. We handle our part. Everybody stays healthy. You got a freak accident.

0: like Brian Bozic first aid, and that was like a freak accident. Hawley wasn't even no contact, just really was a pass rush move, and he felt his knee buckled. But expecting a big year, so I want to feel great about myself, and I want to feel great about dominating this season.
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3: Our drive time on I-12 is 17 minutes from Jubin to the 10-12 split. Westbound I-10, Highland to the bridge, 13 minutes there. All sorts of drama in Tangipahoa Parish this morning. A police chase that ended when the suspect vehicle crashed and also shots fired at the scene, still causing a closure on southbound I-55 at the Independence exit. Northbound side is open, but only one lane getting through. I'm Ray Romero.
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13: A bit of cloudiness this morning before skies become partly to mostly sunny. Highs will reach 94, but humidity levels will remain more comfortable. Overnight, fair skies are expected, lows in the mid-70s. A mix of sun and clouds for Tuesday. We'll start to feel the humidity creeping back in, highs near 94. The second half of the week will bring a few spotty thunderstorms, a return to normal Louisiana heat and humidity, highs back in the 90s with lows in the 70s. I'm meteorologist Dave Baker with your Storm Station forecast, WBRZ Channel 2.
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107.3 FM, WBRP, Mornings with Brian Haldane, rolling right along. I'm going to dive in with the West Baton Rouge Chamber here in just a second, but I do need to remind you about the folks over at NeuroJust. NeuroJust is the website. NeuroJust.com is where you're going to find them online. If you or someone you know is battling with anxiety or depression, they've got those six-foot waves just crashing around in their head. It's a constant fight-or-flight mentality, and it's exhausting. 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We are going to, well, I'm not

0: We're going to cross the river, but the river has crossed. The West Baton Rouge Chamber has crossed the river to come hang out with us this morning. We've got Annie Claire Bassin with us. How are you?
1: I'm good.
0: Glad to have you in here. Yep, doing well.
1: Making it this morning.
0: Yep. So let's start off with the basics. How's the new gig?
1: It's great. I'm really excited and honored, I feel like, to take on this new role.
0: Mm-hmm.
1: Sort of have a small business background. So grew up in small business pretty much my entire life.
0: Mm-hmm.
1: My grandfather had a department store in Marksville, where I'm from. I'm from AP, of Owls Parish.
0: Really?
1: And my mom was a florist.
0: You know, Ascension might have a problem with you calling a Voiles AP.
1: We're the original AP. I'm just going to say that.
0: All right.
1: Kidding. But so my mom was a florist and grew up in her flower shop pretty much, like at her feet. And then my sister and I opened up a brick and mortar storefront called So Sis Boutique over in on the west side. We've since closed our storefront and still kind of operate a little bit online. And I make jewelry and that kind of thing. So small business is in my blood, mm-hmm. and it's something I'm super passionate about. And I just want to kind of, you know, I have a different perspective, I guess, when it comes to the chamber world. I actually sat on the chamber board as a small business owner years ago, mm-hmm. with the West Baton Rouge Chamber. So I sort of know how things work. I'm excited. I'm ready for this new opportunity and lots of really exciting things coming up.
0: Let's start off, before we get into where you want to take this gig, where you want to see West Baton Rouge go, I want to start off with kind of an evaluation of where you think West Baton Rouge is. What are some of the strengths and weaknesses of the other side of the river?
1: Well, I always like to start with weaknesses because I feel like we should end on a positive note.
0: Sure.
1: But obviously, the big thing is the bridge. It's tough. And so if you're from there and if you live there, we all sort of come together and just have this understanding of we just make it work. And so we know, like, I live on the north side of the intercoastal, so I know, I just check every morning. Like, coming here, I was like, which way am I going today? Old bridge or new bridge or whatever. So you just sort of, you just make it work. Mm-hmm. And a lot of people that don't live there don't quite understand that. They're just like, I'm not crossing that bridge.
0: Right.
1: But if you can get over that mentality, I think it's a great place to live. It is kind of that small town feel with a big city. It's close enough in proximity to Baton Rouge. You have all those opportunities there, but still that small town and community feel.
0: Very, very much so. So how much of a new bridge would change that completely?
1: I mean, obviously, it would be amazing.
0: Yeah.
1: And also, I, you know, would love to see the 415 connectors happen at some point. We'll see.
0: I have a lot more faith in that than I do the new bridge.
1: I do, because I think it will help those on the north side of the intercoastal, or I'm sorry, the south side of the intercoastal, get around to the old bridge, or if they're just trying to get to Port Allen.
0: Right.
1: Like when I had my storefront, it was in Brulee.
0: Okay.
1: And trying to get home at that 5 to 6 o'clock rain, or really 3:30 to 6 o'clock is when it starts. But it's tough. So if they can open that up, that would be amazing.
0: What's another weakness they've got on that side?
1: Those are just what comes at the top of my head, because it's like what I personally deal with, you know?
0: Yeah.
1: But I'm sure there's other things.
0: Is perception a weakness?
1: Perception? I would say so.
0: Yeah.
1: For sure.
0: That's because your predecessor had to deal with that a lot as well,
1: was
0: that there's this belief that if you're on the other side of the river and you're talking a 5-minute drive with no traffic, you scooch to the other side in 5 minutes, you can get to West Baton Rouge a lot better than you get to Livingston, for sure.
1: Absolutely. And I think, you know, coming from Baton Rouge, trying to get to West Baton Rouge in certain times of the day,
0: mm-hmm.
1: if you know.
0: Oh, yeah.
1: Again, if you know, you know. But it's really fine. And like coming from downtown to get across, it's 5 minutes.
0: Yes.
1: So I remember when I had my storefront, a lot of women would shop with me coming from downtown because that was really honestly the closest boutique they could find.
0: Yeah.
1: So if it's kind of, changing that mindset of those people to say, hey, it's not all that bad. You just have to check the traffic and you'll be fine.
0: We got Annie Claire Bassin with us from the West Baton Rouge Chamber. All right, positives. What are the strengths of West Baton Rouge?
1: Oh, the quality of life is great there. I mean, it's low key, it's quiet. Everybody, there's this sense of community that is like none other, I think. Everybody, it's that family feel, but you're still close enough to Baton Rouge and other areas where you can kind of have that city feel too.
0: Sure.
1: So that's one of the big things for me. We have, obviously, industry is great there, mm-hmm. and lots of opportunity for growth there. Everyone that I'm meeting now, lots of exciting things happening within their companies and just expansions and growth and opportunities for jobs and things like that. So,
0: talk to me a little bit about where those opportunities are. Is it just in the real estate that you've got that's available? Is it in the just having a, you know, obviously the river is a big, big part of the whole thing.
1: Yes.
0: And we've seen down in Ascension Parish how you can turn the river around to maximize it. Mm-hmm. Like that.
1: Mm-hmm.
0: So where are the opportunities there?
1: So, I mean, I'm still learning, you know, coming from us being a small business owner, I just have a different perspective. And so I'm learning all of the other economic development and larger business and industry right now. So I think what I'm learning from those business owners is that they're all eager to expand, and not only expand job-wise, quality and equipment-wise.
0: Yeah.
1: So they're looking to kind of up their game in technology and things like that. So it's really cool to see, especially like we visited... oh, goodness, I can't remember the name of the company, but look, I'm learning. I'll get there and it'll come to me faster. But
0: absolutely.
1: But anyways, they produce pallets.
0: Okay.
1: Wood pallets.
0: Okay.
1: But they have a lot of like excess wood chips and things like that. And so they're trying to figure out how can we utilize that extra stuff and not just go to waste. And it's backing up. So they need this piece of machinery in order to get that going. So it's just things like that, trying to expand and in the technology world and just grow.
0: Okay, so mixing technology with like actual people collaboration.
1: Yes.
0: Love that.
1: Yeah.
0: Love that.
1: Collaboration is key.
0: Oh,
1: I think we all need to work together.
0: No, completely. And that's where I'm going with this next is because you've got a small business background and there's a heavy industrial in West Baton Rouge.
1: Yes.
0: So just very open-ended. Where do you want to take the gig? Where do you want to see like your direction of this office to help grow West Baton Rouge?
1: Yeah. Well, obviously, my passion lies in small business. So I do want to see some of that just come to light and just highlight a little bit more. We do have a lot of great small businesses on the West Side, and I think just lifting them up is one of my, you know, passions and something that I look forward to do. We have a lot of things coming up that I think will kind of pertain to that.
0: Mm-hmm.
1: One being the West Side Shopping Extravaganza, which is an event that we've been doing for, I think, since 2017 at the Addis Community Center. It's coming up in August. And it's basically a way to bring a bunch of small business retailers together under one roof for one day and offer a really unique shopping experience on the west side of the river. And it's not limited to those who live there. I mean, anybody can come over. It's on a Sunday, so traffic should be fine. but that's one of our exciting events coming up. And then, of course, Small Business Saturday is in November, which is a national holiday, but it is something that for the past however many years, we've really tried to elevate and make it a really big, fun day. So that'll be in November. I have a couple of, can I talk about
0: events? No, go for it. No, that's exactly what we're doing. Let's go for it.
1: Okay.
0: Yeah.
1: So then we have a luncheon in September. It's on September 16th. I'm sorry, I didn't tell you the date of the West Side Shopping Experience.
0: Yeah, I was going to go back and follow up on that, but go ahead.
1: Okay. It's August 16th. It's
0: August
1: a Sunday.
0: August 16th, okay.
1: Yes. And then, so the luncheon on September 16th will be at the Addis Community Center, and it's going to be called Bring Your AI Game. So I want to have a, we're going to have an AI panel discussion. So we'll have a panel of maybe six experts and a moderator to talk about AI, how it's changing, I mean, literally daily, and how companies can utilize AI in a safe way and just have that open discussion about it. Just kind of like an introduction, but also, you know, across the board, we'll have a small business owner, we'll have someone who's a cybersecurity attorney, someone who codes AI.
0: Okay.
1: You know, so we'll have a variety of experts on the panel that we'll, you know, just chat with. And then at the end of the luncheon, we'll have a guest speaker come on. He's a well-known coach around here, and he just wrote a book, and he's won three state championships back-to-back. So You may know him. I don't know if you know him. His name is Brad Bass.
0: I heard of him. I've heard of him a little bit, yes.
1: So
0: How'd you land that one?
1: I don't know. I might know him a little bit. But I think it'll be cool because it'll bring together kind of two totally different types of people in the same room.
0: Yes and no.
1: Yeah.
0: Because it's about leadership and it's about self-discipline and it's about being open to learning something new along the way. It's 100% on board.
1: Yes. So I think I'm excited about that one.
0: Excellent.
1: And then let's see. Oh, I really want to talk about this. Okay. Leadership West.
0: Okay.
1: So it's a leadership program that it's been done in the past and, we're sort of bringing it back and reviving it.
0: Okay.
1: So we're excited to launch that. Actually, applications are open right now through August 15th. So if you know someone or if anybody's interested, we can share the link after this or whatever. But
0: we're going to post this audio on demand after we're done. We'll include the link in there in the written part of the audio.
1: Yeah. Okay. I'm excited about Leadership West. A lot of people have been asking for it, and I said, why not? Let's just do it. Let's go for it.
0: Absolutely. So. Yeah. We got about 2 minutes left with Annie Claire Bass, who's heading up the West Baton Rouge Chamber. Was that all of the Save the Dates you had?
1: We have the Industry Roundtable in October, which is another. This will be a dinner.
0: Okay.
1: And so sort of same situation with a panel discussion with industry leaders. And we'll have a guest speaker, Dr. Loren Scott, there.
0: Oh, fantastic.
1: It'll be amazing. So that's on October 12th. And then, exciting, pickleball tournament.
0: Okay.
1: It's going to be so much fun.
0: No. There's a huge history of me hating on pickleball.
1: What?
0: And eventually, it's just chipping away. Okay. And eventually I'm going to turn. Eventually I'm going to convert. Yes. It's not dissimilar to my aversion to orange and black until I'm eventually worn down.
1: Okay.
0: So, pickleball. Okay. Tell me about the pickleball. We got a minute and a half left. Tell me about the pickleball.
1: It'll be on November 2nd. It's a Monday. It'll be exciting. We'll be at the Brewley Courts. There's 8 courts there, and we'll have some live music. We'll have food tents, drink tents. We'll have, obviously a pickleball tournament going on. So that I'm starting to add things to the website to try to get signups or whatever, but it's going to be so exciting. It's more than pickleball. I think it's just a way to bring the community together.
0: Yes.
1: And so maybe we can have you out there. I don't know.
0: We could
1: do some sort of radio something there, but that would be
0: fun. We'll figure it out. I'm not averse to crossing that river. I'm a big fan of it because when I've gone over there before to do the show from, different events at the Addis Community Center, there is nothing, it is invigorating to see the level of people. I'm on my way over there at 5 o'clock in the morning, right?
1: Yeah.
0: And the street's full. Highway 1 is full.
1: Yes.
0: It's super active heading in both directions.
1: Yeah.
0: And I absolutely love it. It fires me up to see other people fired up.
1: Yes.
0: So that's where I'm at.
1: So that's exciting on November 2nd.
0: All right.
1: And that's really it for the rest of the year.
0: Okay.
1: Yeah.
0: She is Annie Claire Bass with the West Baton Rouge Chamber. Great first effort.
1: Yes.
0: Awesome.
1: Thanks.
0: Awesome. Very job. Very well done. We are going to take. Thank you. We are
1: thank
0: going
1: you.
0: To take a very quick break. Come back. We've got This Day in History coming up on the backside of that. 8:05. Mark Romig from New Orleans and Company is going to join us as well. That'll kick off the third hour right here on Talk 107.3.
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6: Our situation on eastbound I-10 has just become a little more problematic now. There's an accident on the downslope of the bridge right before the 110 split that's been there for a while in the center lane, but now they've got the far right lane blocked as well, so only the left lane is getting through there. This is about a 12-minute drive through the backup. It is getting heavier. Meantime, southbound I-55 still closed in Independence due to a police activity. I'm Ray Romero.
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0: 55, Talk 107.3 FM, WBRP, Mornings with Brian Haldane, rolling right along. Thanks again to Annie Claire Bass for hopping on board. Talk a little West Baton Rouge Chamber. Great first effort, by the way. Once she really got rolling, she got rolling. That was awesome. We got this day in history coming up in just a quick second. But first, let me remind you that for the last 115 years plus, the good folks over at ExxonMobil have been a part of our area, been a part of Baton Rouge, employing generations, leading with safety, and investing in the people who live here. I mean, who doesn't have ExxonMobil employees in their neighborhood, right? 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Let's roll.
1: There aren't many times when going backwards actually moves us forward, but this is one of those times.
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0: All right, Breland.
3: All right, Brian. Back in 1492, where we learned about the Nina, Pinta, Santa Maria, on this day in history, Christopher Columbus set sail.
0: Yeah. Yeah, you know the last thing he said before setting sail?
3: No, what did you say?
0: Anybody else got to go? Because once we leave, we're not stopping. If you got to go to the bathroom, go now.
3: Oh, no. I'm thinking you're bringing some, like, actual history. No. But he might have, though. We don't know.
0: I will turn this boat around if you two don't stop acting up. That's what he said.
3: Oh, gosh. In 1914, Germany declares war on France during the opening weeks of World War I.
0: Really?
3: Yep, this day. 1949, the Basketball Association of America, known at the time as BAA, and National Basketball League, MBL, finalized their merger. It officially becomes the NBA this day in history.
0: Very cool stuff.
3: 1987, Def Leppard releases Hysteria, which goes on to sell over 20 million copies, become one of the biggest selling rock albums of all time.
0: Okay.
3: 2023, former U.S. President Donald Trump, at the time former U.S. President, pleads not guilty to criminal conspiracy charges aimed with the whole 2020 presidential election at an arraignment in Washington, D.C.
0: All right.
3: What else you got, Brian?
0: I got on this day in 1975. This day in 1975, the Superdome opened.
3: Oh.
0: This day in 1996, you want to talk about big, big music news?
3: Let's talk about this day
0: in 1996, the Macarena went number one on the charts and it stayed there for 14 weeks.
3: Gosh.

0: We still dance to it. Still to this day.
1: Yep.
0: Birthdays today. Let's see. Tom Brady has a birthday also.
1: He was hatched. He wasn't born.
0: He was hatched. Martin Sheen, known for his role in The West Wing.
1: Yes.
0: Let me see. Tony Bennett has a birthday today.
1: Yep.
0: Isaiah Washington, known for his role in Grey's Anatomy. That's really all I have that's notable or notable enough.
1: Martha Stewart's born on this day in 1941.
0: I didn't even have that. You would think that they would have put that on my list.
1: Yep.
0: Notable deaths. I don't have anything notable enough. What about you, Brian?
1: Nope. I skipped right past that this morning.
0: Okay.
1: I am unprepared.
0: National Day today. National Friendship Day. There has to be something better than that, though. Let me see. Something.
1: You think? Is there anything better than a friendship out there?
0: It depends. Sometimes people can have a bad friendship. Let me see. Nope, that's really all I had. National Watermelon Day.
1: Nah, we'll stick with National Friendship Day. That works just fine. We are at 7:59 at Talk 107.3 FM, WBRP. 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
2: From ABC News, I'm Sherry Preston. Once again, a threatened devastating strike on Iran ends with the president pulling back at the last minute. ABC's Mary Bruce with more from the White House.
4: In a familiar pattern, President Trump this morning backing down from his latest threat to launch massive strikes against Iran, claiming again to be on the verge of a breakthrough, saying he hit pause on strikes scheduled for Sunday evening at the request of Iran and Middle East allies.
2: The president saying the outline of a deal has been agreed to. Iran says they're close to a deal with Oman on reopening the Strait of Hormuz, but they say that deal does not include any other countries. Under pressure from two Republican senators blocking his confirmation, Acting Attorney General Todd Blanche officially killing the Anti-Weaponization Fund. ABC's Jonathan Carl.
5: Blanche released written statements saying the fund is rescinded and shall, quote, have no force or effect. And in a second statement, Blanche affirmed that another provision of Trump's settlement with the IRS, that he has immunity from audits for any past tax returns, will apply only to Trump, his sons, and the Trump Organization. And
2: Blanche's confirmation vote now expected tomorrow. Hundreds of structures destroyed in and around Spokane, Washington, because of wildfires fueled by drought conditions and strong winds. ABC's Alex Stone is there.
6: People had to get out with little to no warning, and it was bumper to bumper on Saturday night. Police were telling people, use every side road you can, that this is about saving your life right now. It was in high wind, and this was all about the wind. It was wind-driven. It was going in 50-mile-an-hour winds, and there's no stopping. No matter how many firefighters you have, there is no stopping a fire that is in winds like those.
2: Canada's second-largest airline, WestJet, has agreed to a tentative agreement with flight attendants who went on strike over the weekend, leading to hundreds of flight cancellations and thousands of stranded passengers. This is ABC News.
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2: A Texas political pioneer has died. Here's ABC's Jim Ryan.
8: Kay Granger spent her life in politics breaking down barriers.
9: And I will faithfully

0: faithfully execute the duties
1: of the office of mayor.
2: The first woman elected to lead Fort Worth, Texas, would later be courted by both parties to run for Congress under their banner. She picked the GOP and became the first Republican woman sent to the House from Texas. She retired last year.
3: This is the Bloomberg Money Minute. The post-pandemic travel boom is hitting some turbulence. High fuel prices and ongoing flight frustrations are causing more Americans to rethink international trips this summer. The number of U.S. travelers flying internationally this June fell by 3.2% from the year prior, the first drop for that month in 5 years, according to the U.S. International Trade Administration. Wall Street is optimistic the U.S. and Iran may reach a deal to reopen the Strait of Hormuz. Sentiment is positive, and that's sending stocks higher to start the new trading month. And Whole Foods is working to shake its whole paycheck reputation. The Amazon-owned grocer's private label lineup now features more than 4,000 products that have been concocted to appeal to longtime customers without giving new ones sticker shock. Whole Foods has made some progress in closing the price gap with rivals, with the average price of its products rising 29% since 2019, compared to 36% at Walmart and 38% at Kroger. Courtney Donahoe, Bloomberg Radio.
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5: The two right lanes remain blocked on eastbound I-10 right before the 110 split. This is now a 25-minute drive through the backup, which starts about the LA 415 exit. Meantime, southbound I-55 remains closed in Independence due to the ongoing police investigation there involving a police chase and shooting from earlier this morning. I'm Ray Romero.
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9: A bit of cloudiness this morning before skies become partly to mostly sunny. Highs will reach 94, but humidity levels will remain more comfortable. Overnight, fair skies are expected, lows in the mid-70s. A mix of sun and clouds for Tuesday. We'll start to feel the humidity creeping back in. Highs near 94. The second half of the week will bring a few spotty thunderstorms, a return to normal Louisiana heat and humidity. Highs back in the 90s with lows in the 70s. I'm meteorologist Dave Baker with your Storm Station forecast, WBRZ Channel 2.

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Mornings with Brian Haldane, rolling right along. Hour 3 coming your way right now. Brian here with you. Bree Lynn producing. Getting you ready for a busy hour. We're supposed to talk with New Orleans and Company right here. I'm waiting on them to get in the queue, as it were. Also in this hour, we're talking everything under the sun with Moon in our next segment. And where we're starting in that segment is going to be this. Qualifying for the November elections is later this week. Are you expecting any surprises? For example, we know where the Republicans and Democrats are in the Senate race, right? Who else could possibly be getting in that mix as an independent or a third-party candidate? In the House races, the 5th and the 6th are probably going to be the ones that garner the most attention because there are no incumbents in either of those races. Who do you see getting in that we haven't heard from yet? I know of at least one name in the 6th. What else is out there? We'll talk with Moon coming up at 8:15. Also this hour, later this hour, we have got the Breck Room going to be coming your way at 8:35. And guess what? The new Breck superintendent is going to be in with us. Yep. We've got Brooks Williams, the new Breck superintendent, coming in for this morning's installment of the Breck Room. So a lot of

ground to cover, and we will get to it as soon as is humanly possible. Let me see if I have a direct connection here. Work with me, y'all. 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Sometimes things run slightly askew, and we have to adjust on the fly. And Mark Rowe. Hey, Breland. Come grab this and give him a call and see if he would, because the sheet says he's supposed to be on this morning. He might be having trouble trying to get through the hotline when it's the regular number he needs to call. So as we wait to connect with, no, call him from the regular number. 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If not, we have plenty to cover this morning. I mean, we can break it early and hit up Moon if we need to. It's no big deal. We're good to go otherwise. So if not, no big deal. I just hate to miss out because summertime in New Orleans, while it can be scorching hot, has been remarkably successful. New Orleans has been hot all summer long with events. So just to kind of give you a quick rundown before we just completely postpone it. Culinary is on the way in New Orleans. In fact, it's all month long, August 1st through 31st. Culinary New Orleans is the city's annual month-long dining celebration. You know how we have Restaurant Week here in Baton Rouge? In fact, we just had Restaurant Week here in Baton Rouge. Well, in New Orleans, they do it for an entire month. Throughout the month of August, they do culinary. You are going to get more than 100 restaurants across the city offering specially curated prefix lunch, brunch, and dinner specials, dinner menus along the way. 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I'm sorry, if you want to check out what's going on with culinary and wanted to make a trip down there, maybe book a couple nights stay, maybe an extended weekend before the kids are back in class, or once the kids are back in class and you want to scooch down for that first weekend afterwards, visitors can pair culinary with New Orleans summer hotel promotions. 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And that two-night stay, that actually rolls over to a couple different things. 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All right, we're at 812 at Talk 107.3 FM. We will reconnect with New Orleans and Company to talk about, you know, everything from the X Games that rolled through to Bocuse d'Or and the Pastry World Cup. We've got a number of things that are going to be have to look back on and cover because New Orleans and Company crushed it throughout the summer. So we will look to reconnect with them probably later on in the week, hopefully tomorrow. Otherwise, it gets really tight because, programming note, Wednesday and Thursday, I'll be broadcasting live from Monroe, Louisiana, for the Louisiana Municipal Association's annual conference, where we'll be taking a deep dive into the conference itself. But also, I'm going to be a little bit greedy on this one and check in with Monroe, the city of Monroe. They're doing a lot of things right up there. And, you know, when we have other cities in the state doing a lot of things right, it's good for the whole state, yeah, but I want to see what I can copy and paste into Baton Rouge's playbook
based off of what's

0: going on up there. And we'll probably talk with Meta along the way as well. All right, we're going to stay on time. Let's go ahead and take a quick break. We'll talk with Moon on the back end of the break. Before we take that break, though, industrymakes.org. Industrymakes.org is the website, the voice for industry, to really, as I like to say, return serve. When you see protests of any industry up and down the river, when you see the complaints, when you see the digital ads pop up, are they telling the truth? Is that the whole truth and nothing but the truth? Is there more to the story? Well, if you wanted to learn about that more to the story part of it, visit industrymakes.org. The industry is up and down our river. They make everything from, well, yeah, the gas in your car, the tires on your car, the shoes on your feet. How about just about all the equipment you're going to find in a hospital that's going to save your life one day? It's all via the industries that we have in our own backyard. Industrymakes.org. Let others make noise. We'll make everything else.
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4: We're getting a little better news from our big problem on eastbound I-10, downslope of the bridge before the 110 split accident. It has been blocking two of the three lanes. They've now reopened the center lane, but the far right lane remains blocked. For the moment, it's about 25 minutes from LA 415 continuing across the river and on out to the accident location. Meantime, southbound I-55 is still closed in the Independence area due to the ongoing police investigation there. I'm Ray Romero.
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0: WBRP, Mornings with Brian Haldane, rolling right along. Every Monday, we talk about everything under the sun with Moon. We got him on right now. Moon Griffon, how are you, brother?
1: Man, Brian, I'm doing great. Looks like I ain't doing good as you.
0: We had an incredible, incredible weekend. So can I tell you, as a dad fail, start off with the dad fail. My son's 10 years old. He had never been fishing until this past weekend.
1: Oh, my God.
0: I know. And that's on me. I work too much with the three kids.
1: My question is, did you get him hooked? Because if he's hooked, now your daddy's going to have to go.
0: All right. Well, first of all, pun. Calling you out for the pun. But secondly, yes. We're bringing him along slowly, though. He didn't dive all the way in to, like, handle the

0: a fish and whatnot, because, you know, you get a kid who's never been around a fish that comes into a boat. They're flapping all around, and you know.
1: Oh, yeah.
0: So, but no, he was on board for the first 90 minutes solid. He could not stop. And then as soon as, you know, you're out there in the sun, the waves are rattling around, you've been fighting with a sheep's head that's like, he won number one, by the way, in the sheep's head division. He got first place. So, he's in now, which is awesome for me, because I can tell my wife all day long I want to go fishing. That doesn't mean anything. I tell him, James wants to go fishing. Now we got something.
1: Brian, you know, I bass fish, but I love the saltwater fish. And I had three boys, and when they came along, it was no problem getting to go fishing because the boys could put them in the boat.
0: Yep.
1: The one thing you have to learn is that you're out there for him,
0: mm-hmm.
1: because what happens is, I promise you, I've been out there with dads that are taking their kids fishing at 9 and 10, and they holler at them in the back of the boat, quit getting hung up. And I saw that one time, and I told my bride, I said, you know, the day I take this kid fishing and it's about me, I will never take him again.
0: Yep.
1: I said, when you take the kids fishing, make it about them, make it fun for them, and they'll enjoy it. And I never forget seeing that guy. I mean, he was ripping his kid. I thought, oh, my God, they're out there supposed to be having fun. So y'all had fun. That's what he remembers.
0: Oh, but I mean, that's really, the dads that are going to be like that are going to be like that in everything in life. There are dads like, you know, the Williams sisters in tennis, you know, there's nothing that's for fun. Everything is for serious. And that, yep. with fishing, man, it's all about the number of lessons that James learned on Saturday from the persistence of so he caught more than a half dozen fish. Obviously we had to throw back a whole lot of them, right? He caught a bunch of reds that were too small. He caught, a couple of, speckled trout in Bell's Pass. That big old sheep's head that texted a picture of, but that fish puts up a fight, and you got to and I'm not thinking, you got to think as a 10-year-old kid, he's got to outlast that fish, have the persistence, not clock out. I mean, we live in a TikTok and Instagram reel society where if it's not done in 15 seconds, it's not worth it. He had to fight that fish the whole way in, and he did it from start to finish, and it was awesome. So I'm all about the lessons.
1: I tell you what we need to do when it gets cool. You got a weekend, you can slide over here. I got a buddy of mine that lets me fish this farm pond. It's about 22 acres.
0: Mm-hmm.
1: We'll drop him in a boat. He's guaranteed to catch fish, and he'll have more fun doing that in 2 or 3 hours to keep him interested. If it gets too hot, we go home.
0: Yeah,
1: and that's just a great experience. I have always, since 6 or 7, loved to be in the water. I can go to Grand Isle and go fishing and not bite, and I stay on that cast, and it's just, I just love it. But some people, like you said, the fast-paced world now, they want it yesterday. And that's not fishing. It takes a little while. Sometimes you don't catch them later, you know. But it looked like y'all had a blast, and that's what it was all about anyway.
0: No, absolutely. And there is not a more first-class organization out there than what Red Trash is running at CCA.
1: No. They those guys do a great job. They've always done a great job. And they can be proud of who they are. We've had them on the program and supported them a lot too, Brian, because they do a great job.
0: Yeah, and Rad's predecessor, who's over at LCA now, David Cresson's where I got the invite from. The hospitality from start to finish, it made for an absolutely perfect weekend. So it was me, it was Christy, it was James. The girls stayed back, so shame on them, but could not have been a better event.
1: I fished with my brother down in the basin, and I think we caught 20-plus fish. So we had a good day, too. It was all good.
0: Now, you saw that second picture I texted you, the one with the redfish?
1: Yeah, that was really nice. Please tell me you caught it. You weren't just holding it for a picture.
0: No. That was me. That was my catch, and I had to throw it back, Moon, because the max on the redfish was 27 inches, and that one was 28 or more.
1: When I saw it, I said, Brian didn't keep that one because I knew it was a 27-inch limit. You either could catch them. You catch them below a certain number, you can't keep them. You catch them above a certain. What is it, 16 inches? You got to keep them over 16?
0: It's 16 to 27.
1: Or
0: was it 13? But it was somewhere up in there. The moral of the story was my redfish was too big. I had to throw it back. But, oh, my word, how disappointing to hold that bulk of a redfish like that and be like, I got to throw all this meat back in there?
1: Yeah, but if you look at it, if you don't look at eating it, you look at the fun of it, that was fun catching that fish. I've caught some big ones like that, and that's a lot of fun, man. You just keep fighting it until you finally get him in.
0: So, yeah.
1: It's a great sport. I love doing it, and every chance I get, I do go.
0: Absolutely.

0: Absolutely. Well, yeah, I'd say it was great to see James fall in love with fishing, and it was great for, I mean, I grew up around Lake Pontchartrain, so I grew up doing that. My adult life has been without fishing, and now it's back in. It's back in, and we're going to make sure that, on Friday night, CCA gave out rods and reels to all the kids. So now James has, he had one before, but now he's got like a legit one. So, they are doing such a good job, not just of taking care of the anglers out there, but of building another generation to really enjoy and support the bounty that we have in our water.
1: Yeah, what you do, Brian, every time you want to go fishing, you kind of whisper in the ear of your son. He said, Dad, let's go. And you said, well, all you got to do, son, is go tell Mom you wish Dad could take you fishing. And that works around then. And she said, Brian, you need to take you fishing. Okay, I guess I can take it.
0: Yeah. We're going to work, Moon, we're going to work that angle all the way up until James wants a boat. I don't want the boat, Christy. James wants the boat.
1: Hey, Brian.
0: Yeah.
1: Anything that you can work to do that is not a bad idea.
0: I'm all for that. I'm already getting a text saying, don't you dare. All right. We got Moon Grafon on with us for a couple more minutes here. I tell you, we do have some business to attend to. There are a lot of legislators down there at the CCA's rodeo. And this is qualifying week. Are you hearing any rumblings about names we haven't seen yet?
1: You know, Brian, it's amazing. People are asking me, and I'm being blunt. I'm not hearing anything. I think the names that we heard in the, you know, before they canceled everything are still the same names minus a few in this round. Somebody surprisingly may get in, but I don't think it will. Like in the district you're in,
0: yeah,
1: I'm only hearing a couple names. I'm not hearing names that we heard early. Same thing in the fifth, which was going to be the fifth, which is up in northeast Louisiana. It's the same three or four names. I think Stuart Cathy may jump in, but I'm just not hearing anything new unless you've heard something. I've heard any.
0: So in the fifth, I believe Stuart Cathy will be in. I think it'll be the big three up there will be Mike Eccles, Gabe Furman, and Stuart Cathy. That sounds like that's where that race is going to be. And you're going to get all the people that just throw their name in there because they have a want, they have a calling, but they have no money, they have no base. But they'll throw their name in there.
1: Furman puts that in an interesting deal because, you know, Alec had really a congressman in that area since Clyde Holloway passed away.
0: Yep.
1: I mean, well, he actually didn't die as a congressman, but when he was congressman. And so there's going to be a big push in the lower part of that district to put Furman, who, by the way, is a really conservative voting record. So that's an interesting race. But in the one y'all in right now, still hailing the starting names, and I guess it depends on is Miguez running in the state.
0: So, yeah, that is the big question. And Rick Edmonds has a ton of support. He's got a ton of financial backing.
1: Yep.
0: And he's got a head start because Miguez has been on the sideline thus far. I will say this. I will be shocked. Shocked, I tell you, if Miguez doesn't run.
1: You'd be shocked if he doesn't run.
0: If he does not run. If Miguez sits on the sidelines for this one, I will be just unbelievably surprised. I
1: have not talked to Blake to see a Darce Ledlow. I mean, literally, I've not talked to him, and that's been, what, 2-3 months now?
0: Yeah.
1: So I don't know what he's thinking or what he's doing because I haven't talked to him.
0: Well, may have talked to him 48 hours ago. So he didn't say definitively one way or the other, but you know when someone's got that inkling, when someone's got that itch, you know?
1: But, Brian, let me ask you a question.
0: Uh-huh.
1: So he got the endorsement of the 5th Congressional District.
0: Yeah.
1: My question is, does it go over to the 6th Congressional District? Because I don't know if it works like that.
0: I don't think it does. It does not.
1: The
0: way it's been explained to me is that, no, it doesn't roll over because it's a completely different race. So, but
1: that makes sense to me. That makes really a lot of sense.
0: It's a different district. It's a different time. It's a different everything. So it doesn't. But you know what does roll over is his war chest. And I'll add this as well. And look, I love Rick Edmonds. He's such a phenomenal state senator, and he's got a great head start here. But Blake has been making sure that Baton Rouge is, you know, quote unquote home. He's been attending church at St. Aloysius. He's been all over town to be sure. So I don't know if maybe pushing back from the May to the November might actually help him a little bit to be seen around town a little bit. Now, he hasn't been as front and center publicly doing it on a big scale, but he's been doing it on the grassroots scale behind the scenes.
1: Yeah, well, I think it may hurt. I mean, maybe.

0: competition, you could just be you. And he's just a genuinely good dude. So
1: I've been knowing him a long, long time. It's an interesting race because one got a lot of money.
0: Yeah.
1: The other one got a lot of hometown recognition.
0: Yeah.
1: So that's what makes it interesting.
0: We got a minute and a half before we get you out of here. What's on the show today?
1: Well, I'm working on Liz to talk about Fauci. I don't know if she's going to be able to get on today, but I'm hoping she does.
0: Mm-hmm.
1: The SpaceX thing that Jeff talks about on the top side, very good. On the lower side, talking to hunters and fishermen, some of them are mad as hell because they like that place to be kept just like it is. So that's a big deal. That's a big deal for his jobs and all that. Somebody told me they're talking about shooting 3 rockets a day off Pecan Island. it's interesting to see how it breaks, but that's big news for Jeff Landry.
0: It is.
1: We landed that.
0: It is. I don't think it's actually on Pecan Island. I think it's just it's slightly north of Pecan Island. But there's a very good question to ask here is, what is the ROI of Sportsman's Paradise? And when can you stop calling yourself that if you're building things out on said paradise?
1: The guy that I talked to this morning, I told him the exact same thing. I said, man, Sportsman's Paradise might lose a little luster here because a lot of people go over there. Hunt fish 20,000-30,000 people a year. It's a lot of people. And people were building camps. I've heard a few of them. They're going to stop right now to see what happens. So we'll see what happens. It's interesting for sure.
0: Yep. Coming up in half an hour, he is Moon Griffon, host of the Moon Griffon Show, 9 to noon, right here on Talk 107.3 FM. We'll talk to you soon, brother.
1: All right, Brian. Thank you as always.
0: Thank you. 8:30 at Talk 107.3 FM. We got news, traffic, weather, and the Breck Room is on the way.
2: ABC News, I'm Sherry Preston. Oil prices this morning down after President Trump said he would pause major attacks on Iran to open the door to negotiations today. The Iranians say they are not currently holding talks with the U.S. With two Republican senators holding up his nomination to be Attorney General, acting AG Todd Blanche put out 2 orders overnight. One of them officially terminates the so-called anti-weaponization fund. ABC's Jonathan Carl.
3: The Senate Judiciary Committee is set to vote on Blanche's confirmation tomorrow, but even as he offered these assurances, President Trump, just hours before he put that out, was still insisting that those who attacked the Capitol deserve to be compensated with taxpayer money, saying, quote, this would be a reimbursement for pain that they suffered. A lot of people like it.
2: Raging wildfires ripping through hundreds of homes and buildings in Washington state. Canadian airline WestJet reaching a tentative agreement with striking flight attendants. This is ABC News.
4: I'm Andrew Greenstein in the Talk 107.3 Baton Rouge Newsroom. With 3 months to go before the general election, the Secretary of State's office says there are about 447,000 voters on the inactive voter list. Trey Williams with the Secretary of State's office says that doesn't mean those people can't vote, and coming off that list is easy, and they don't even have to write a 3-page essay to do so.
5: All you have to do is come to the poll. You would sign an affidavit saying that, yes, this is where I live, and then you go in and vote.
4: Americans are expected to spend almost $147 billion in back-to-school shopping this year. National Retail Federation Chief Economist Mark Matthews says this comes as families' budgets are a lot tighter due to inflation and tariffs.
6: The top 20%, no problem for them. They continue to spend. They continue to have a big buffer, but 80% of the population don't necessarily have the buffer that they once had, especially if we think back to the pandemic.
4: A Tulane University study made a one-of-a-kind discovery about how bats fight off diseases so effectively.
7: Associate Professor Hannah Frank says the study found that the largest family of bat has
8: 2 of the parts of the genome that allow it to make these specific antibodies.
7: Those antibodies are how the bats can carry viruses that don't get them sick, but can lethally infect humans and other animals. Frank says the discovery can give scientists a new understanding of how immune systems and disease transmission work with real applications.
8: Either there will be something that bats are doing that we can do too, or we can just figure out what's going on in the bats so that we can mitigate it.
7: I'm Case Kieschnick.
4: Attorney General Liz Merle says Louisiana will join Florida and Alabama in investigating Dr. Anthony Fauci to see whether he could be brought up on state charges. Merle says Fauci claimed not to recall many key details of his actions during the COVID-19 pandemic, and she and her counterparts are discovering contemporaneous records he kept. I'm Andrew Greenstein, Talk 107.3 Baton Rouge.
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10: We have a really stubborn accident that's still blocking the right lane on eastbound I-10 downslope of the bridge.

0: Before the 110 split, this has prompted a backup to LA 415. It's about 18 minutes through that delay. Also have a crash with injury that's been working for a while. This is on Jones Creek and Farrell Avenue. And if you're coming in on I-12, most of that backup has wound down very well. I'm Ray Romero.
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3: This is The Breck Room, a weekly conversation centered around the joys of the outdoors through a variety of experiences. 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
5: It is time for The Breck Room, and we are welcoming in the new director, Brooks Williams. We've also got Janet Simmons, and we've taken away Maurice's microphone for today. Just punch me out of the way if you need. Okay.
6: A lot of people are happy about that.
5: Well, I think a lot of people would be happy the other way, too, so just it's fair game. Sure. Welcome aboard, Janet. Well, how are you? Janet, how are you?
7: I'm great. That's, good morning.
5: Good morning. Morning. Okay. How ready or how long have you been ready for this morning?
7: Well, let's see. June 1st last year was what?
5: Yeah. June 1st last year was 17 years ago.
7: Feels like it.
5: Brooks Williams in the house, the new director. How are you?
8: I'm well. How are you?
5: Doing very well. First of all, great job when you were on the phone.
8: Appreciate it.
5: So glad to have you in town. Yeah. Glad to have you face to face. Today's the day, man. What does it look like?
8: It looks like a busy day. We're going to spend some time meeting with directors and other folks today. We're going to talk strategic planning items. We're going to start looking at projects. It's time to... time to get down to business. So we're excited about it.
5: So that's today. Just walk me through the whole week.
8: The whole week's going to be a lot of that. I'm going to start visiting sites as well, meeting with the different mayors and commissioners, starting to really kind of understand how the system is built and where we need to start really putting rubber to road and getting going.
5: Is there a way to prioritize that along the way?
8: I think as we go, we're going to start to prioritize, right? Maurice and Janet done an excellent job. Their job was to come in, plug the holes in the ship, keep it from sinking, get propulsion going again, and get it going in the right direction. And now we're going to start to look at what are those priorities, where do we need to start doing things and start elevating it to, like we talked about last time, this is now a performance organization.
5: Oh, yeah.
8: We're going to start working, and we're going to start measuring, and we're going to start making things improve.
5: We're talking with the new director of Breck, Brooks Williams, is in with us. Got to ask you, though, you're bringing a crew with you? I mean, do you have an offensive and defensive coordinator in mind?
8: Well, I do have some offensive and defensive coordinators in mind. Yeah, so there's two things.
5: Operations ready. And everything's finance. Football in Baton Rouge.
8: That's fine. That's
5: be
8: fine.
5: Ready for
8: yeah.
5: That.
8: So the gentleman sitting across from you or next to you is going to help on offense, defense. We hadn't decided which one, right? But on the operations piece of it, and then the finance piece, right? Those are the two pieces that you got to really watch because they'll break you. Mm-hmm. And so the finance piece, I've got a gentleman that's got over 30 years of experience in public finance that we're gonna bring.
5: Wow. Yeah. Excellent stuff. Now, all that will come together throughout the course of the week.
8: It will, yes.
5: So we'll be looking for some big news later on in the week, if not the beginning of next week. Let's broaden things out a little bit.
8: Sure.
5: Let's talk game plans over like the course of the next 90 days or so.
8: Sure. So over the next 90 days, I think we're going to spend time talking about project prioritization, right? What does that look like? We've got probably between deferred maintenance and then new projects close to $2 billion across the system that we've got to work to complete. You look at $115, $120 million budget. That's a challenge. So how do we start to fundraise? How do we start to prioritize those projects and make sure that we're getting those deployed and in place? Because you can't go back to the table enough times to fill $2 billion on a $115 million budget.
5: Right.
8: And so we've got to work through that. The other is youth recreation leagues. We're going to look to announce those at an 8:20 press conference. We'll start talking through that. On the 13th of August also, we're going to have a workshop with our commissioners to really work through and walk through what does this look like for us? Where are our priorities? Not just from a staff perspective, but these are the mayors. These are the representatives of the community. Mm-hmm. What do you guys want to see?
5: Yeah.
8: You'll hear me say a lot, this is not our money, meaning staff's money. This is not our money. It's our job to do the work that's put before us by the commissioners. And so we're going to ask them to help with that process.
5: The five different cities here. You're going to hear five different voices and five different visions. How do you pair those with your own? Or do you even put your own to the side?
8: I think my job is to be advice and counsel to those visions, right? Help bring them together, find the common ground, if there is any that we can find in those situations, and start to give them advice and counsel. I will constantly say, this is not my money. This is y'all's money. I'm here to help facilitate that process. And I think that that is the job of staff. I think it's a mistake, actually, that a lot of staff members will make in public service and try to interject or infuse their own opinion on something when that's not our role. It's not our role.
5: Janet, how's he doing?
7: So far, so good. I said that from the very beginning, but yeah, I'm super excited to be able to pass the baton and bring kind of a closure on our time here, and then bringing in somebody to really take it to the next level.
5: So $2 billion in undone projects, deferred maintenance and the like.
8: Yeah.
5: But there's also an aspect of, and Maurice has brought this up a couple times, there's a safety aspect within our parks that needs to be top of mind in order to make them, you know, appealing to the general public. Talk to me a little bit about where you're headed on that front, because if you're meeting with mayors, you're probably meeting with chiefs too.
8: We are, sheriff's department chiefs, trying to really make safety a priority. Parks are a great place for people to go, and people should feel safe. The unfortunate part is, if you go out and you look at research, bad guys feel safe in parks too, which is the crazy part of it. So that's where they gravitate towards to commit crimes.
5: Right.
8: And so we've got to figure out, how do we force multiply some of the things that we do have so that we can say, we can see you, we know what's going on. We also know there's an element in the world right now, though, where people don't want Big Brother watching everything. So there's a balance that's got to be found between creating that sense of safety and not violating people's sense of privacy. Mm-hmm. So that's going to be a challenge for us.
5: Because if you want safety, there's easy answers there.
8: There is.
5: But when you have to balance it with, you know, the complaints that come along with safety, it makes it a different game altogether. We're talking with Brooks Williams, who's taken over the reins over at Breck. We've also got Janet Simmons and Maurice Velasquez in with us for the Breck Room today. Let's talk a little bit about where do you see the biggest opportunity right now to improve the day-to-day park maintenance and cleanliness across the parish?
8: I think one is us defining what that is. What is our standard? We have to have a standard that then we can measure ourselves against. Mm-hmm. Once we define what that standard is, putting in place performance indicators on what that's going to look like, and then inspecting what we expect. Mm-hmm. Part of this, I talked to Maurice about it, part of my role is going to be randomly showing up at facilities and inspecting what's going on. Because we need to have a process by which we say, this is acceptable to our customers or it's not, right? Right. You go to Disneyland, you paid a fee, you got in the door, you expect a certain level of service.
5: Right.
8: It's connecting that dot for our folks that our residents are paying to come here, just like you would at Disney World. They're paying their taxes, and they should have a certain expectation that we meet around those parks.
5: So, but that it opens up so many other different things, because it's like you're talking cleanliness.
8: Yep.
5: You're talking lawn maintenance.
8: Yep.
5: I mean, you're talking keeping the grass cut. You're also talking about the functionality of the different the equipment, wherever you have it, whether you're talking playground equipment or tennis courts or whatever. And Janet put in the rapid response ticket program, which I think probably raised the bar along the way.
8: Absolutely.
5: To know where y'all need to be headed. So it just that's a lot on one plate for the first week or two.
8: It is. It's a lot. We got to get going.
5: Yeah, we got Brooks Williams in with us, the new director of Breck. I want to go back to working with the cities real quick, because I think that deserves a deeper dive. We've got Baker, we've got Zachary, we've got St. George, we've got Central, and of course, we've got within the city limits of Baton Rouge. How do you plan on working with the cities and different neighborhood groups within? Because, everybody's got a voice.
8: Everybody has a voice. Everybody wants to be heard, and I think it's our responsibility to take in that information and then make the best decisions that we can with it. But you got to listen to people. You got to meet people where they are. You got to be out in the community. I don't plan on spending a ton of time sitting in my office and just meeting internally. I want to be out in the community and hear these folks and see what's going on and understand what it is. And then working with the mayors, because they are elected by those people and they can bring those voices forward too.
5: Sure, sure. But we live in a social media world where literally everybody has a voice. Everybody has an outlet over there. Is there concern, but like, that's a lot of voices all at once. You remember the movie Bruce Almighty?
8: Oh yeah,
5: yeah. Where Jim Carrey became God, and he had all the Post-it notes built up.
8: Yeah.
5: How do you keep the Post-it notes from building up?
8: I think you try to aggregate as much as you can, find where those common voices are. Social media, while it's a great tool, you're going to hear me say generally, typically, normally, the negative side of social media, whether it's the same 10 people or same 20 people, it's usually the same group of people posting and creating the same narrative out there that is negative. And I think while we take some of those negative comments and we use them as feedback, mm-hmm. that's not where we get stuck and bogged down, because there's always going to be that out there. We've got to start focusing on what are we doing to move forward. And if we're constantly on the defensive, that's right. not going to do us any good. It's not going to do us any good.
7: I think one of the things that I found interestingly enough in something that you alluded to was it's not just the cities. It's not just central Zachary, Baker, St. George, East Baton Rouge. It's the community. So it's the South Baton Rouge community. It's that neighborhood. It's the neighborhood that's in Mayfield. It's all of these little tiny communities within the community. Mm-hmm. So even you take a small city like Baker, and depending on where you are in Baker, it's going to depend on what the voice of those folks are. Like, for example, if they're at the zoo, if they live near the zoo, they're going to have a different opinion than if they live on the outskirts of Baker. So just those, it's a minutia of many, many voices.
9: And to bring what Janet's down to the practical level, we have a department that's dedicated along with IS to help us build a cadence of that. So as to make sure that on a regularly scheduled, monthly or at least quarterly, we're meeting on a rotating tour-wide, parish-wide, community groups, stakeholder groups. And we've moved away from it, from having a random kind of approach, as opposed to saying, no, every X amount of time we're going to go meet with each area to make sure that it doesn't fall apart and that those voices get brought up.
5: How difficult is it to do that while keeping bigger picture items in mind?
9: If it wasn't for our IT department, it would be impossible. Yeah. Our IT department in the last 4 months, Janet, I mean, I'm telling you, what they've done to centralize, mm-hmm. to take the information that's coming in for rapid response, to take the information from our weekly mayor's meetings, having everything more centralized, and now that they're putting together a dashboard, and Brooks comes in with an enormous amount of experience with dashboarding, we're about to basically centralize all that in the next 30 days so that we're not looking at 50, 60 different types of data sets of information. It's all now going to be compiled. And again, the IT department has done a fantastic job bringing all that together. And you'll be seeing a dashboarding approach in the next several weeks.
5: This is the Breck Room right here on Talk 107.3 FM. Every Monday we hand off to the folks at Breck to get the latest. And, well, this week the latest is that we have a new director in Brooks Williams. Brooks, in touring the parish, and then we'll get back to some of the other ones in a minute, but sure. In touring the parish, I would imagine the mindset as you're looking around is, what can I use from my resume? What can I use from my past experience to apply in Baton Rouge? Even, you know, whether you're talking about specific parks or just in general, what have you tapped into the most from what you've put eyes on?
8: We need processes. We need processes, and we need expectations that we manage to. And the way we get to those expectations and what it is defining who we want to be, mm-hmm. having a strong set of mission, vision, values that we guide ourselves with. But then again, that we have high expectations and processes in place that we can lean on. I've always said, anytime there's a breakdown, 95% of the time it's in a process breakdown. It's not in a people breakdown. And so it's, how do we manage our people to those processes, but how do we know that we're leaning on something solid to get done the work we need?
5: Got to pair the processes with the people, though.
8: Yeah, you do.
5: So that's going to be, phase two, I guess, is making sure the right folks are in the right place and the right relationships are built.
8: Correct.
5: Along the way. So I guess that kind of walks me up to the next question is, how are you going to measure success within the first 6 months so that when you're building out processes and you're meeting smaller goals, how do you measure success to show that, you know, you're seeing real progress and not just something on paper?
8: Yeah, so that's part of what we're going to spend today and the next week doing, is really lining out what are those, to use a buzzword, key performance indicators, right? What is success? Because we have to define what that is first. To just sit back in 6 months and go, oh, look, we did it. We were successful, or we feel like we were successful. I've told them, my wife bought me a T-shirt 2 Christmases ago, my favorite shirt, and it says, my facts don't care about your feelings,
5: yeah.
8: right? And so we're not going to sit here and say, oh, we feel like we did a good job. Do we have data? Do we have facts that were agreed upon by the commission and staff to say, this is what equals success? Because let's use a football. Like, you don't get to go 1-16 and say, eh, we felt like we had a good season, though.
5: Right.
8: That's not a good season. That's terrible. So what is it that's going to define for success for us?
5: Do I call them out for starting with an NFL schedule, not a college schedule?
8: My bad.
9: I tried to give him all the talking points. I didn't see that one coming.
5: We got Brooks Williams in with us. No, the Hoonets are after it. So, we know NFL schedule is perfectly acceptable around here. I don't want to squeeze in another question before we take a break. We're going to have to check traffic coming up in just a quick second. And we're going to take a look at your money now, but we will continue in just a little bit. On the back end, we're going to talk about really boots on the ground, literally. How much ground can you put boots on? And how much ground have you put boots on, and what's still to come? So we got Brooks in, Brooks Williams in with us. We've got Janet Simmons, Maurice Velasquez. This is the Breck Room, as the new leadership is in the house. One quick programming note, Wednesday and Thursday, we are going to be on the road. The great folks in the city of Monroe had said come up to the LMA annual conference. We'll be broadcasting live from the Louisiana Municipal Association's conference on Wednesday and Thursday, taking the show on the road. Right now, it is time for a quick break. Here's traffic on Talk 107.3.
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0: Our drive time on I-10 at the Bayway is an easy 7 minutes from the Eastern Shore through the Mobile side of the tunnel. Causeway at 8 minutes, Spanish Ford to the Bankhead, and I-65. That's a 7-minute trip from the 165 in Pritchard down to the I-10 interchange. The Mobile Bay Ferry is in service for the day. With Time Saver traffic, I'm Ray Romero.
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0: 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Mornings with Brian Haldane rolling right along. The Breck Room rolling right along. We've got Maurice Velasquez. We've got Janet Simmons. And we've got our new director, Brooks Williams, in with us. Brooks, as we're heading into break, I kind of wanted to tee this up here because you had mentioned earlier about actually like physically putting boots on the ground and getting to see every property out there. Where are you in that personally? How many parks, trails, whatever fields have you seen personally, and what's the map looking like to get to all of them?
1: The map's looking big to get to all of them. You know, 6,000 plus acres, 150 different parks and facilities. That's a lot to get to. I mean, you could probably spend all week driving around, and you're still not going to get to all of them, which is part of the challenge, right? Yeah. You got to have good people in place that you know the work's getting done. And so I've seen a portion of them, certainly not all of them. I'll continue to do that as we walk through this.
0: We'll talk about the ones that you have seen in a little bit if we have time on the back end. But part of that is when Janet and Maurice moved in, they started taking a look at that and said, this is a lot of land. We might not need all of it.
1: Yeah.
0: Well, what's your stance as you're moving in? Is that the continued plan right there, is to say we've got some surplus?
1: I think their sentiment was correct. That's a lot of land. We might not need all of it. I think we do have to look at everything that we have and start to make decisions on the disposition of those pieces of property. I think the old mindset was more equals better. And now I think we need to start changing that to better means better, right? That's what really we need to be measuring is what's the quality of the parks that we have and the facilities that we have, not do we have more of them.
0: Okay, but I want to go back to the how do you measure success part of this. Because

0: more is a definite number.
1: Sure.
0: More, you could see that, you know, 8 is more than 6 and 10 is more than 8. So if you're looking at success on a piece of paper and more is your goal, that's a very easy thing to define. How do you pivot that metric?
1: I think you just have to make a very hard decision and rip the Band-Aid off and say we're not doing it anymore. Yeah. And here's the thing, proof's in the pudding. We had that as our success measure, and where has it gotten us? It's gotten us to a place where we have parks and facilities that are not premier. And so you're going to hear me say this, and it may be popular or unpopular. Gold medals on a wall don't equal a lived experience for people. And so we have to change the lived experience for the people that are going into those parks and those facilities. And so I'm not as interested about that 8 to 10 to 12 to 15 to 20. That's not what we're going to look at.
0: While we're on this, I want to bring Janet back in real quick, because the idea of selling parks always, you know, triggers a lot of fear, like it's an overnight sort of a transaction, but it's not that's not the case.
2: No, it's not. And this has been going on since 2012. I mean, this is not a new thing that we're looking at to identify obsolete land or what we call surplus land. But just because the commission has voted to have a piece of property deemed obsolete where we can sell it doesn't mean that we're automatically going to sell it. We may be in negotiations with an organization for a year. We might do an MOU with them to see how the relationship goes. And at the end of that year, we can say, oh, this is really working out well. We'll just let you keep on keeping the property and taking care of it as long as it's working well for both parties. So again, it doesn't mean we're automatically going to go out there and put it on the market. In fact, we have done that with a lot of properties. And it's interesting because when you put it out for bid, they don't necessarily get jumped on immediately.
0: Right.
2: And we have to put them out for bid at the appraised price.
0: Mm-hmm.
2: That's part of the state law. So so we're just looking at different opportunities within the surplus land that we've already put out for bid, seeing how we can negotiate maybe different terms to dispose of those properties, and then the properties where people want to go in and actually have some kind of an agreement, we're willing to have those conversations. Now, that's something Brooks is going to have to determine, you know.
0: Absolutely. And it'll happen over time.
2: Right.
0: And it will happen with public feedback.
2: Exactly.
0: And it will happen in a very open manner.
2: Right.
0: As has everything over the last year plus. So, Brooks, I want to go back to you before we get out of here. We got about 3.5 minutes to go. So.
1: Sure.
0: Tell me one thing about Breck that has surprised you so far, good or bad or ugly, whatever. Tell me one thing that surprised you so far.
1: I mean, I really do think what has surprised me the most in a very positive way is just the passion that the people have that I've interacted with, right? Their passion for the work that they do, and they want to do a good job. I think that's a positive thing, right? Because you go into some organizations and they're completely dysfunctional. The people are disenfranchised with whatever's going on, and they're just existing, right? And I think that there is a real passion behind the work that's going on here.
0: I'm going to this one's kind of out of left field, but has there been, as you've been out and about getting to know the parks, has there been a particular property your facility that has really surprised you along the way to say, this is a hidden gem?
1: I think there's hidden gems, certainly. I think what has surprised me more than the hidden gems, though, is some of the property that you drive by and you blink and you'll miss it, but there's a sign in that piece of property. We're mowing the grass every week, but there's no use for the property. So those are the ones that have surprised me where I've gone, that's a park? Well, we're calling it a park. It's a piece of land that we own that we put a sign on and we've labeled as a Breck Park. So those are the ones that I think have caught my attention more, because while I love the good things we're doing and I think they're there, I'm also we got a lot of problems to solve person. And so I start looking at those low-hanging fruit opportunities.
0: We've got just shy of 2 minutes left. Let's go closing thoughts from each of y'all, and we'll give Brooks the last word here. Closing thoughts.
3: I'm very thankful for where we are. I'm excited. I'm very happy of the work, very proud of the work that Janet has led us through since June. When we first came on board, it seemed unsurmountable. The Titanic has not been raised, but I think we got a couple inches off the ground. We're heading in the right direction, and I'm very grateful for the staff, the directors, the way that the shock and awe that they had when we first came on, their ability to pivot with us, the ability to work with us and dive into what we need to happen. I'm very proud of the work that they've done with us. And we would not, Janet and I would not have been able to do it had not been for them.
2: I think the one thing that surprised me the most, and I was thinking about it over the weekend, is that we didn't know when we first took these positions how long we were going to be here.
0: Mm-hmm.
2: So I had no idea it was going to be a year.
0: Right.
2: And so how do you do something in 3 months, right?
0: Mm-hmm. Yeah.
2: So that's kind of been my closing thoughts on that, is that we've been able to do a lot within the last year.
0: Last minute's yours.
1: I would agree with both of them as I've looked at what's gone on. They have done an incredible job in the time that they have been here. And I'm incredibly grateful to them for this transition period. They have been open and honest and forthcoming.

0: with the good, the bad, the ugly, which not every person gets an opportunity to have that given to them as they walk into a role. And so I'm just extremely grateful to both of these people for the work that they've done.
1: He is Brooks Williams, the new director of BREC. Of course, you already know Janet and Maurice. Thank you all so much for a couple minutes this morning. Greatly appreciate
2: Brian,
1: it.
0: Appreciate you very much.
2: This is probably going to be my last time here.
1: No.
2: Oh, yeah. Well,
1: no.
2: We'll
1: check in. We'll make sure. We'll make sure you're checking in. Thank you all so much. All right, Moon Grafon's coming up next. A quick teaser for tomorrow's show, a little programming note. We're getting you a double dose of DC Current presented by LABI. We'll have both Julie Letlow and Troy Carter in back-to-back segments tomorrow. Other than that, we're out of here. We'll see you tomorrow, later on.
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2: From ABC News, I'm Sherry Preston. In what's become a familiar pattern, President Trump threatening, then backing off on plans to bomb Iran even further. All of that happening overnight. Here's ABC News Chief White House Correspondent Mary Bruce.
3: The president calling off those planned strikes, saying the outline of a deal has been agreed to that would include the immediate, complete, and total opening of the Hormuz Strait. But the Iranians firing back, saying they're close to reaching a deal with Oman over the strait, and that those talks don't concern anyone else. Saying the critical shipping lane will in no way return to the way it was before the war.
2: Oil prices dipping back down. A vote on Todd Blanche's attorney general confirmation now expected this week after Blanche signed an order saying the president's $1.8 anti-victimization fund would be scrapped.
4: Blanche released written statements saying the fund is rescinded and shall, quote, have no force or effect. And in a second statement, Blanche affirmed that another provision of Trump's settlement with the IRS, that he has immunity from audits for any past tax returns, will apply only to Trump, his sons, and the Trump Organization.
2: ABC's Jonathan Carl. The Justice Department dropping vandalism charges against former Olympic canoer David Hearn over the Lincoln Memorial reflecting pool. U.S. Attorney Jeanine Pirro saying a contractor botched the job, not Hearn. President Trump continues to insist vandals did it. Three people killed, seven wounded at a fast food restaurant mass shooting in Twin Falls, Idaho.
5: An off-duty state trooper and an armed citizen returning fire as a gunman went on a shooting rampage outside an Idaho In-N-Out restaurant are being hailed as heroes.
2: ABC's Trevor Ault, the gunman later took his own life. The fires burning around Spokane, Washington have destroyed hundreds of structures, many of them homes. People had to flee as the fire moved in. Authorities say it's the worst natural disaster there ever. This is ABC News.
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0: 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Welcome back. 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We're joined by Attorney General Liz Murrow, joined Alabama and Florida, Louisiana has, and Dr. Fauci investigation. Hey, Liz, a couple things. This is an investigation. Is that what you call this?
6: Right.
0: Okay. So in an investigation, you're going to try to get as much information as you can. And does it involve interviewing people? Do you get to interview Fauci if you want to? I mean, how does that work?
6: Yeah, I mean, I don't think he would cooperate. I mean, he's not going to answer questions at a congressional hearing. I don't think he'll answer questions to states, you know, when states try and interview him for a criminal investigation. I would expect him to do the exact same thing, quite frankly. His comments may be able to be used against him. I mean, in a criminal case, we have, you know, we're more restricted in terms of the evidence that we could present to convict somebody. And in a civil proceeding, we are going to face some immunity problems. I mean, we have, I don't think you have immunity at the state level for fraud, and I don't think you have immunity at the federal level for fraud, but he has been given a pardon by the president for federal crimes, so we're really strictly looking at state crimes that are prosecutable within our state jurisdiction.
0: But Liz, I'm going to take it a little bit personal, but I know the case is not personal. You have a kid that was affected by some stuff that you wanted some answers, and I don't know if you ever got the answers.
6: Well, you know, we had an interesting expert in our case against the Missouri and Louisiana when we sued the federal government over the suppression of speech that included COVID speech.
0: Sure.
6: Our expert, one of the experts that we had was Jay Bhattacharya, who's now at HHS. So, you know, we had some good experts, and I've been following him for a long time relative to my son's case because he had myocarditis from the vaccine when he was 17. And so I was monitoring how he was and Marty Makary were both tracking all of the myocarditis and pericarditis data. You know, Fauci downplayed all of that. Quite frankly, so did John Bel Edwards and the entire administration at the state level.
0: Yep.
6: All of that was being suppressed because they wanted to prevent vaccine hesitancy. And so it is concerning at a

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4: 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On this Monday, I'm thinking about the so-called Biden tapes. Former President Joe Biden was paid $8 million to write a book, but he didn't really write anything because he's incapable of doing that. Instead, he hires a ghost writer. That's an author who actually does the work. The publishing company then puts Biden's name on the cover, and maybe the ghost writer gets a little bit of credit. That's the way it works. So a guy named Mark Zawitzker takes extensive notes as he talks to former President Biden. He is the hired gun, the hired ghost writer. Earlier this month, the federal court said, hey, Mark, we want to see those notes. And the federal court did that because there was a lawsuit to get the information. Mr. Biden, of course, objected. He lost. Now, during the conversation with his ghost writer, it's obvious the former president was totally befuddled. Also, he admitted to keeping classified material, quote, downstairs. The audio is not going to change anyone's mind. Progressives will pretend there's absolutely nothing wrong with old Joe. Conservatives see this as yet another cover-up by outlets sympathetic to the Democratic Party. However, one thing is clear. The people who propped up President Biden should be held accountable, but they won't be. Back in a moment. 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
1: 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Welcome back. 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
0: Hey, hello, welcome back. It is the Moon Griffon Show. What a day, great day to be with you. 844-766-6607 is the number if you'd like to be part of the program. Your opportunity to be a voice, Matthew James, Tax Pro Hotline. So, the SpaceX thing. Okay, good. Tim Temple's going to join us about insurance about 10:45. So, we'll get a chance to visit with Tim. There was some talks of home insurance coming down. It was talks of State Farm

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1: From ABC News, I'm Sherry Preston. Two Republican senators who had been holding out now say they will back Todd Blanche's nomination for Attorney General. There had been an impasse spearheaded by Senators John Cornyn and Tom Tillis over nearly $2 billion fund set up to help President Trump's allies, and that included a clause shielding the president's family from IRS audits. Cornyn and Tillis saying today they are now yes votes. Here's ABC Chief Washington Correspondent Jonathan Carl.
3: The Senate Judiciary Committee is set to vote on Blanche's confirmation tomorrow. But even as he offered these assurances, President Trump, just hours before he put that out, was still insisting that those who attacked the Capitol deserve to be compensated with taxpayer money, saying, quote, this would be a reimbursement for pain that they suffered. A lot of people like it.
1: The vote to confirm Todd Blanche is now expected tomorrow. For at least the seventh time, President Trump has threatened and then pulled back on threats for a massive strike in Iran. He claims the U.S. and Iran are close to a ceasefire deal. Iran says it is talking, but only to Oman, about reopening the Strait of Hormuz. ABC News contributor and former Deputy Assistant Secretary of Defense for the Middle East, Mick Mulroy.
4: There's an Omani-based route, which the United States is trying to use to get some ships out. So Iran wants an agreement with Oman so that that route doesn't become basically a competition with them. They want it to be able to control the whole strait. So if that agreement is actually concluded, that is not good for the U.S. or the world, in my opinion. Of course, you have to see what the terms are. But that is something that Iran is dealing with, specifically just with Oman.
1: Washington state fires have destroyed hundreds of structures, including homes, at least 60,000 evacuations in Spokane. Microsoft is issuing a security warning about hotel Wi-Fi, saying Russian hackers are using phony sign-in pages that look real to dupe you into putting in your personal information. You're listening to ABC News.
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1: Now with Sam Willard, Harper's Haberdashery. 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
0: 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Hi, y'all. Welcome back. It is the Moon Griffon Show. Great to have you with us. 844-766-6607. It is the Matthew James Tax Pro Hotline. Did y'all see? I got to play this for you. The big brouhaha in our country about these Democrat socialists and folks, they're actually growing, mostly growing through the universities. We'll get to that a little bit. Not all universities, but a lot of major universities that are pushing crazy. Capitalist freedom is the greatest thing you have in the whole world. God ever gave this country. 34% of Democrats now call themselves socialist Democrats. Socialist leads to things that destroys, absolutely destroys families and everything around it. So here is what's going on in New York with Mondani. I'm going to play this a couple times, Lane. Here's these radicals. These are educated radicals that are from these universities. And they're actually out there now. Everybody can see what the Democrat Party has turned into. People are going to still vote for the Democrat Party, thinking they're going to get it. Even James Carville's getting this right. James Carville's about gone. Carville's getting it right with how bad and leftist this party

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2: I'm Case Kieschnick in the Talk 107.3 Baton Rouge Newsroom. The calendar has flipped to August, and that means it's time for back-to-school shopping. John Burns reports.
3: The National Retail Federation says the majority of back-to-school shoppers have already started their shopping, with a record-breaking 32% having done so all the way back in early June. Allison Zeller, Vice President of Industry and Consumer Insights, says trends show that the preference between online, department stores, and discount stores is fairly even.
4: As consumers have more options than ever, they are very savvy to shop around and to really find the location and the retailer and the format that best works for them.
3: In all, Americans are expected to spend almost $147 billion in back-to-school shopping this year. I'm Jean Burns.
2: LSU freshman defensive lineman Deuce Gerald hosted a back-to-school drive over the weekend with the Gerald Foundation, giving away backpacks and school supplies to kids in the Baton Rouge community. The 18-year-old was born in Baton Rouge before moving to Georgia and says giving back to the community has always been important to him. I'm Case Kieschnick, Talk 107.3 Baton Rouge.
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0: 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Matthew James, Tax Pro Hotline. You know, just trying to figure out, folks, when Republican and Democrats used to beat on each other and work and do that, and politics has changed, and now Big Ten is including something that, you know what the schools ought to be teaching? From kindergarten to college and university, how bad socialism and Marxism is. They ought to be showing the countries where they rule and totally control their people and prove that that's bad, bad, bad. And they haven't done that. They have beat up on capitalism in our country through

0: stuff has become the Democrat Party. And it's anti-American, and you can bet about the Democratic Party. It's going to be anti-Jesus, anti-Christian, anti-America, anti-freedom, anti-rights to go be the best you can be. That's who they become. The party of quack quack. They defend Fauci. And in this social, I'm going to let it play. This lady answered a question the other day on, it was Fox. This is the lady heading up, one of the heads in the Democrat Socialists. She's going to tell you what they want to do. In her words, not mine. I didn't make it up. By the way, Tim, when we get back from the break, too, listen to this lady right here telling you what this is a big part of the Democrat Party now. Go.
1: A few of the things that are part of your platform, and I want to ask you, just give me sort of a true or false on these. Abolish the Senate.
2: True.
1: Okay. Replace the presidency and Supreme Court as we now know them. Abolish ICE.
2: Absolutely.
1: Abolish borders and give amnesty to anyone currently in the U.S. illegally.
2: As a long-term plan, yep.
1: Defund the Pentagon.
2: Absolutely.
1: Abolish prisons, at least in large part.
2: Yeah, again, that as part of a long-term program.
3: Long-term program.
4: So, I mean, as crazy as...
0: Let rape us out. Yep, absolutely. Where are you going to put them at? A long-term plan. We don't know what we're going to do with the rapists yet. We might send them to teach girls' schools. These people are nuts. It's the party of fruitcakes and nuts. All this is un-American. We're going to get rid of the president. Schiff is hoping the party with the big tent will get rid of his job. Get rid of the presidency. Get rid of the Supreme Court. Get rid of the military. Get rid of prisons. Did they say, did that thing go long enough, or did I cut off too quick? I didn't hear say about businesses. They don't want these big businesses to own anything. They want the government to own the big businesses. Folks, when I'm playing with you, you go, oh, Moon, you're out there on a limb. I'm not on a limb. That's what these people are saying. And what happened is, by the way, Republicans have a responsibility in this, too. But what happened is, once they take over and get what they want, they do what Cuba did. Fidel Castro got in as a socialist Democrat for 6 months. Once he got in control, he controlled the military, he became a communist, and ain't nobody stopped him. You know, Christianity, freedom, they all go together. And what we did, we've turned this thing into something that people are not going to recognize if we continue going. And the Democrats don't care. Schiff told you. I just read it to you. It's about the power. It's about owning the power. We don't care who we got to suck up with. We don't care what kind of power we have to give away. He just said that. He didn't care about any of that stuff. All he cared about was the power. We're a big tent party. You know? Are you on board with this? She asked, look, I think we're a big tent party. I think we should be a big tent party, and I would rather be in the big tent in the majority than be a smaller party that's stuck forever in the minority. I want to be in the big tent party, not in the minority party. I want to control people's lives. But y'all go ahead and vote for Democrats. See where we're going to end up with. All right, we got to take a break when we get back. Tim Temple, he's calling in now. We'll take a break, be right back.

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2: 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Tim, how you doing?
11: Hey, good morning, Moon. Thanks for being letting me be on the show this
2: morning. Yeah, man, no, I appreciate it. Take a few minutes to talk a little good news. I was reading that State Farm was going to be sending some money back. I think it had something to do with homeowners insurance. What's that all about?
11: Yeah, what State Farm announced was it's part of a national dividend. They were dividending somewhere, I think, around $4 billion totally around the country, but uh-huh. Louisiana is around 137 million of that. So and this is on the auto policies, so State Farm auto policy holders will be receiving, you know, checks will be coming. They will be getting checks, not credits on their policies, mm-hmm. but actual checks that will total about $136 million. And Moon, it's what happened. They made more money than they anticipated. Okay. They made more money than, quite frankly, they said that they needed. And so this is how, and they're a mutual insurance company, and that's part of what mutual insurance companies do, is they return money to their policyholders in the form of dividends. And while it's not because of the reform that was done or anything like that, we haven't started to see that have a positive impact yet. But it is good news to policyholders. That's money that they can take and go spend somewhere else.
2: Yeah. Well, no, anytime you get money back, it was going to be good. And my next question is, before everybody jumps,

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1: From ABC News, I'm Chuck Severson. They're satisfied, say two Republican senators, holding up the Todd Blanche nomination for Attorney General, clearing the way for a Judiciary Committee vote. Blanche released official written orders John Cornyn and Tom Tillis demanded, also on behalf of other Republican senators, they say. ABC's Jonathan Carl.
2: Blanche released written statements saying the fund is rescinded and shall, quote, have no force or effect. And in a second statement, Blanche affirmed that another provision of Trump's settlement with the IRS, that he has immunity from audits for any past tax returns, will apply only to Trump, his sons, and the Trump Organization.
3: He was not going to get the votes. He needs the votes for his nomination then to advance to the full Senate floor. So this is a hurdle that he obviously needed to clear. It appears that he will clear it. The hearing is scheduled for tomorrow morning, but then he needs to be confirmed by the full Senate.
1: ABC's Catherine Falders, an Iran warning causes President Trump to relent. ABC News Chief White House Correspondent Mary Bruce.
4: Prior to Trump's announcement, Iran warned regional countries of harsh retaliation should the U.S. follow through on its threat to target Iranian energy facilities. That warning sparked Saudi Arabia's leadership to publicly urge the White House to de-escalate. The Crown Prince Mohammed bin Salman speaking with President Trump. The president then calling off those planned strikes.
1: Jay Clayton has officially been sworn in as the new director of national intelligence. Wildfires destroy hundreds of homes in Spokane, Washington, where ABC's Alex Stone is.
5: Authorities are calling it the worst natural disaster the region has ever seen. More than 7,000 acres burning. Firefighters racing in from several states and as far away as Australia. But overnight, crews on the front lines reporting no containment. Home after home burned to the ground. Residents and their family members are coming back to find what's left.
1: Listening to ABC News.
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0: 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By the way, on a programming note, I will be filling in for the national syndicated program, The Vince Show. Vince is the one that took over Mr. Bongino. He's on over 250 stations. I will fill in Thursday for him from 11 to 2. So I'll be off of my program and then back on Friday. Looking forward to it. We filled in for Dan 7-8 times, and Vince and him is nice enough to let us fill in a few times. So we're going to do that on Thursday. All right, without further ado, young lady here we had on, our friends from the, I call them the Tea Party Patriots, because that's what I think they are. We've had on not too long ago, Miss Jenny Beth Martin, who's the chairman of the Tea Party Patriots Action. Miss Martin, how you doing?
1: I am great. It's so good to be with you, man.
0: Yes, ma'am. So I've noticed, and I got something to play for, and you probably already heard it, that the Socialist Democrats, according to CNN and Adam Schiff and Dick Durbin, the senators, they are now a third of the Democrat Party. We got an un-American, ungodly, unchristian part of the world now a third of the Democrat Party, and now they're saying that the Democrat Party and what they're doing with the socialists is no different than what the Republicans did with the Tea Party, which, by the way, has nothing to do with either side. It's not even close. So let me get your take on this, because this is really sad what's happening over there. Miss Jenny, are you with me?
1: Oh, yeah. I'm sorry. I thought you were going to give me more details about it. I don't think I understood.
0: Well, the Democrat Party has moved a third of its now socialist Democrats. Right. And I was saying was they were trying to make a comparison with them, and the Democrat Party is very comparable to the Tea Party that was in the Republican Party. Yeah. And I said it's not even close. That's the point I was making.
1: That's right. For some reason, I thought you were about to play a clip.
0: I am. I'm sorry. I am, but I want you to talk first, and I will play it for you, but go ahead.
1: Okay. There are a lot of media who are trying to compare what is happening with the Democrat Socialists of America to the Tea Party movement at the beginning of this modern-day Tea Party movement in 2009, 2000.

0: 2010, and it's just not the same. There is energy in both sides. There's frustration with the government in both sides. But other than that, it's not the same. We love this country. We honor our Constitution. We obey the law. I mean, I'm sure there's so many laws, people probably break laws without knowing it, but we don't set about trying to destroy the country and totally wreck it in order to replace our government. And that's what the Democrat Socialists are doing. It's not the same as what the Tea Party movement did. And they're not trying to work within the system. They're trying to completely upend and abolish the way that our government works.
1: Yeah, listen, it's, and you hit it on the head, not even in the same ball game. But the media, which supports the Democrats, support the Socialist Democrats and all the stuff that's come out of these universities, are making it sound like, oh, just that they got their movement, we got ours. No, the Tea Party movement was not radical. The Tea Party wasn't radical at all, but the media made it radical.
0: Yeah, that is exactly right. The media tried to paint us as radical. I think that we were, I don't want to say we were the first, but we were some of the first who were so badly maligned by the media in what we're seeing in modern day politics. And they tried to make us be quiet and diminish us by maligning us, by calling us racist, accusing us of things that we never were. And then they had the government target us through the IRS. Now, so many people who support President Trump have been called all those names. Mm-hmm. We all know we're not what they're calling us, the horrible names that the media tries to make out every single Trump supporter. And I think that people on the right are much wiser to that now than they were back when this movement started, because it seems like anyone who votes Republican at this point has been called a terrorist or someone who hates the country.
1: Well, let me do a little rundown question with the Tea Party and what you're talking about. Y'all not trying to get rid of the Senate, are you?
0: Not trying to get rid of the Senate.
1: Okay, are you trying to get rid of the president or the Supreme Court?
0: No, we're not trying to get rid of the president or the Supreme Court, and we're not trying to pack the Supreme Court either.
1: Okay, are you trying to get rid of prisons?
0: No, prisons are important in order to ensure we have justice.
1: Yeah, I asked the Democrats and the Socialists what they're going to do with all the rapists, but they hadn't answered that. So you're not trying to get rid of any of that, but yet... And by the way, are you trying to get rid of private ownership of businesses where the government takes over the private ownership of get businesses?
0: Absolutely.
1: Okay. Are you trying to get rid of, let's see what else they say. I'm trying to think of everything they said they want to get rid of. Oh, they want to get rid of the military. You trying to get rid of the Pentagon?
0: No, we're not trying to get rid of the military, and we want to keep ICE and the Department of Homeland Security as well.
1: Okay, so now I'm going to play the clip, and you probably heard it already, of somebody heads up the Democrat Socialists, the United States of America, which is one-third of the Democrat Party now. Okay, one-third of the Democrat Party. This is what they said on Fox. This is last week, I think. So listen to that. I just asked you the same basically question. Now, when they ask her, listen to this lady.
2: Okay, so we're going to put up on the screen a few of the things that are part of your platform, and I want to ask you, just give me sort of a true or false on these. Abolish the Senate.
3: True.
2: Okay, replace the presidency and Supreme Court as we now know them.
3: Yep.
2: Abolish ICE.
3: Absolutely.
2: Abolish borders and give amnesty to anyone currently in the U.S. illegally.
3: As a long-term plan, yep.
2: Defund the Pentagon.
3: Absolutely.
2: Abolish prisons, at least in large part.
3: Yeah, again, that as part of a long-term program, yeah.
2: Okay, so no prisons. Government or public ownership of most large corporations.
3: Yeah, absolutely.
1: I'll say, so, Ms. Morton, I forgot to ask you, do you open borders, leave them wide open, let everybody come across, amnesty for everybody?
0: Absolutely not. And deport people who entered the country illegally.
1: You know what's amazing? How can the media take anything that y'all did, which was to keep taxes down, to quit giving away our money, which I think was brought up when Barack Insane Obama was the president? How can they make the comparison then that they are like y'all when there's no comparison?
0: Because they want it to be like us, because we were very successful and they wanted to be that way. But the Democrat Socialists of America are out of touch with America. When we polled on our issues in 2009, 10, 11, 12, and still today, America agrees with us. They agree. They want a secure border. They want to deport the people who have entered the country illegally. It's not fair to grant amnesty to people who entered the country illegally and cut in front of the line in front of people who entered legally. We want prisons. We want to make sure that we have a Justice Department. We want ICE. We want lower taxes. We want we want to have a balanced budget. We want to pay down the national debt. And those things people agreed with. But the Democrat Socialists of America are doing, they are on the absolute extreme fringe. They admit they're on the fringe. And they are out of touch with what the majority of Americans want. They're out of touch, I think, with what the majority of the Democrat Party wants. And to say that there is a comparison, there is not a comparison. They're communists. We were not communists. We disagreed with President Obama on many of his issues, but we never thought we needed to get rid of the presidency.
1: Yeah, but you can see how crazy this has become. They want Medicare for all. I feel sorry for that. Single-payer system is a ration system. It's the only thing I know would be worse than Obamacare. And the reason I brought it up is that these people want to do this, and I feel bad for our senior citizens, which I'm becoming one rapidly. And they're going to make people get in line with everybody, illegals and everybody, for services. And as you know, older people need something different, need something special to be taken care of. If you're going to have something, Medicare should never be just given to everybody like that. But yet these people believe this as well.
0: Yeah, they do. And that is not going to be the solution. Medicaid for all does not work. Single payer system doesn't work. One size fits all healthcare. We just lived through and attempted that in COVID. They tried to say that the solution that they wanted everyone to have medically was going to be the same for everyone, regardless of pre-existing conditions, regardless of allergies, regardless of age, regardless of whether you were susceptible to the virus or not. None of that mattered. It was just going to be one size fits all for everyone. That's what happens when you have a single payer system. That's what happens when you have Medicaid for all. It just simply doesn't work.
1: Yeah, no doubt about it. But what I'm saying is, just for the media and the left to make it ho-hum, this is the movement that was in the Republican Party. This is the movement that's in the Democrat Party. But it's not ho-hum. It's not even close. What you guys were trying to do and still trying to do is make America better, love America, keep America going strong. They're trying to rip it down to his knees and come up with another way of doing business.
0: Yes, that is exactly right. And the other way of doing business is that they want to replace our system with checks and balances and our government with a communist system, with a Marxist system. It's not socialist. They want to go to Marxism. The only way you can get to communism is through a revolution, and that's what they are trying to do. And I don't mean a revolution with bullets, which can happen. They're trying to do it through the electoral process and through what they have done with America's schools. And we have to stand up and just say, no, we cannot allow this to happen. I will not let them sit there and say that what they are doing with the Democrat, I will not allow the media to say what the Democrat Socialists of America are doing is like what the Tea Party movement was doing. We love our country. We don't want to replace our country. We want the Constitution working. When we don't get our way at the Supreme Court, we know we have to figure out how we're going to get our way some other way, constitutionally and legally, and probably it means changing hearts and minds. They want to just destroy the country.
1: Let me take a break. We'll be right back. A few more minutes with Ms. Martin. We'll take a break. We'll be back.

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0: 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Hi, you all. Welcome back. It is a pleasure to be with you, Ms. Jerry Beth Martin, one of our friends, at Tea Party Patriot Action. Hey, you know, Ms. Martin, besides the PR battle that they're trying to put on y'all, because the Tea Party movement was really an awesome movement. It still is around, which is good. What bothers me is that people, I'm not telling you you're pushing a party one way or another, but that people will vote for this stuff. I don't think they really know what they're voting for. And socialism, Marxism, and I think some of this university stuff has wore us out. The universities, K-12 and universities, ought to be preaching how nasty and how socialism, Marxism, communism will kill and destroy everything in your country, because we got so many examples.
11: I think that there are a lot of examples of how socialism and Marxism kill And I don't think it's being taught

0: in school.
1: It's
0: I don't think it's being taught to our younger generation, the people who are graduating college. My twins are 23 years old. I don't think they were really taught this in their public schooling. They learned about a lot of it from me, but they weren't taught it at school. And if you're not taught that, and all that you get in your education is a chart that compares capitalism or our constitutional republic to socialism and to communism on a scale, it seems like they're all okay. It's more like a checkbox, like which one do you want to pick and which one do you want to select? Which features do you like? Rather than this is as a whole what one produces, this is as a whole what another produces, and this is as a whole what the final one produces. Everywhere socialism is tried, it fails. Prices go up, people go hungry, they don't have what they need. A group of central planners cannot make decisions for what market prices should be better than a market can be. And communism only works through absolute brute force, and it leads to death and imprisonment of people who disagree. And they aren't taught that. So if they're not taught that and they don't understand it, it's easy to go, oh, well, but the government can give me all this for free. And it means that our job is tougher. It also means we have a lot of opportunity because they have a lot to learn.
1: Jenny, you know, you really did a good job. You plainly laid out what ought to be being taught in these schools. But what they really ought to be teaching is how our way of life is by far the best way. And let me show you what these other ones produce. Now, here's the problem. We mix in so much socialism now and giveaways and things of that nature and $40 trillion worth of debt, it'll make you look like, oh, this ain't no better than what they're doing. And by us adopting socialism as we've gone on for the last 20, 30, 40 years, guess what? It may look kind of screwed up. And that's the problem with it, because you're not going to be comparing that. You're not even going to be making a proper comparison. Look at what we have. Look where we've came from. Look where we started, look where we are now, and go compare Cuba and Venezuela and Spain and anywhere in Europe and Russia and China and the Islam and Muslim countries. It's no way you can't go, wow, we really got it good here. Matter of fact, we don't need to go that way anymore. It ought to be taught that those other countries and what they're doing is hate, because it is.
0: It is hate, and it is it violates basic human rights as well. So what they're doing is hateful. It violates rights. You don't have the right to speech. You don't have the right to dissent from your government. The press isn't free. You don't have a right to the free choice of your religion. All of those things are true. And you don't have the right to bear arms. There aren't checks and balances in the system, and it leads to total destruction. Yet our system, for all of its imperfections, and believe me, there are many, and we talk about them at Patriots Action, it's still better than all the other systems that have been tried. And we need to be explaining that. And we also need to say, and where you have a problem with things that are going wrong, like the incredibly high cost of healthcare, a lot of the things that they talk about is wanting better access to healthcare. Well, we've tried that through the government and it doesn't work. How about we try something where we don't have so much government interference and see if that would work better? Because when the government gets involved, prices always go up. You don't like how much houses cost? Well, guess what? When we pumped a whole bunch of money, should never have been pumped into the economy during COVID and after COVID through Biden's inflation program, we got more inflation because you pumped in a whole lot more money in than needed to be there. Yeah. And it messed with supply and demand,
1: you know,
0: and it messed with prices. And now we're reaping what we sowed.
1: If I was a history teacher, I would be having a field day the last 10 years in our country showing the difference. Hey, you got a few more minutes?
0: Yes,
1: okay.
0: I have a few more.
1: Well, I got to take a break and come back. Four. Can you do that? I'll keep you on about 10 more minutes.
0: Yeah, I can do that for
1: sure. Okay, because I got you hit on a couple other nerds with me. Let me take a break. You're listening to the Moon Graffon Show.

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2: I'm Case Kieschnick in the Talk 107.3 Baton Rouge Newsroom. The general election is 3 months from today, and the Louisiana Secretary of State's office has put out its inactive voter list. That number is currently about 447,000, accounting for 15% of all registered voters. Trey Williams with the Secretary of State's office says there are two main reasons voters are moved to the inactive voter list.
3: That is done from people that might have had a return of an address card sent back to us where something was undeliverable, or they might have not voted within the past 10 years.
2: Saints head coach Kellen Moore confirmed defensive tackle Brian Brzee will be undergoing season-ending ACL surgery. Brzee suffered the knee injury on the first day of training camp. Veteran interior defensive lineman Davin Godshaw says it was a freak accident, but he's still determined to bring the best out of the unit.
4: I expect us to have a big year. We handle our part. Everybody stays healthy. You got a freak accident like Brian Brzee first day, and it was like a freak accident. Hawley wasn't even no contact. Just really was a pass rush move, and he felt his knee buckled. But expecting a big year, so I want to feel great about myself, and I want to feel great about dominating this season.
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0: 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Welcome back. It is the Moon Griffon Show. Great to have you back with us. 844-766-6607. Jenny Beth Martin, my special guest. A good friend from the Tea Party. I call it the Tea Party Movement, the Tea Party Patriot Action Group. Hey, let me ask you a question. How hard is it? You said you had some friends and went to school and they're learning this stuff, and if they didn't know it from you, they wouldn't know. How important is it that we get to these universities? Because, Ronald Reagan back in the day said, we're going to have a problem with these universities. That was Ronald Reagan back in the late 70s, early 80s, in the mid 80s, said the university.

0: says we better get a hold of them, and we didn't. And they went off on their own tangent of actually socialism, Marxism, and communism are all un-American, ungodly. They're not about freedom. They're about total control. Shouldn't the United States of all people be teaching how bad those other ones are and how good I was? I didn't say perfect. And so what do? How do you get to the universities?
1: Well, I think that there are a couple of things. First, on university campuses, we are very fortunate because we have Turning Point USA. Mm-hmm. We have Young Americans for Freedom. We have Young Americans for Liberty. We have Morton Blackwell. So the Leadership Institute has student groups around the country. So there are groups around the country, and also a lot of pro-life groups are on college campuses, and they are helping be a counter and an alternate voice to what the students are getting on the university campuses. So those students who are leading those groups, they are in the front lines. They are, every one of us who is listening right now, those are our heroes, because they are willing to step up in a university environment where it's not very popular and stand for our values and be a counter voice.
0: So I'm glad to hear that.
1: And it should give all of us hope. Then the other thing is, as parents and as adults, as grandparents, as people who interact with younger people, we need to keep making sure that we're teaching about what happened. And then we need to make sure that we're helping people who, for instance, are survivors of communism, mm-hmm. who are telling their stories, warning what happened to them in China or in the Soviet Union or in Cuba. There are a few people, there aren't nearly as many, who have survived and gotten out and been able to tell the world what happened to them in North Korea. Being able to amplify those stories, share those stories with the younger generation so they understand the true cost, I think is very important. And then getting involved, going door to door, making phone calls, text messaging your friends and family and your neighbors as we head into the election season, to make sure they understand that this isn't just about Republican and Democrat that's on the ballot this fall. It's about the future of the country and whether we're going to maintain and continue to be a representative democracy or whether we're going to slide into socialism and communism. That's what's on the ballot, and making sure we're explaining it even to people who aren't young but who are older.
0: You know what? It's amazing that everybody that thinks there's a better way in the world, you almost wish you could send them over there and let them live in Cuba for 6 months, or live in Russia, China, if they could survive it. They don't have the rights and the freedom to even talk about what they believe in. But look, this has happened in the Democrat Party. This is the problem, but it starts with young people who become older and they start believing it. But I think you touched upon something that means a lot. And that is the fact that these people who lived in these other countries that came over here, and they are going, y'all have got to be nuts. I was in a hospital the other day. My daughter was in there. Great hospital, FMOL Health. And I talked to a few doctors. They had a couple of them that were foreign people. They're American citizens now. And they were talking about, man, how great America is compared to where I came from. One was from Pakistanian. I had another lady that became a citizen not too long ago, was from, India or whatever. She said, people don't realize what they got here. They do not realize how blessed they are to be here. Okay? And they got to realize how lucky you are to be here, because these other countries, you do not want to go be like them. And it's a shame. Part of this movement has taken over one of the major political parties.
1: Yeah, you're exactly right. And it is a shame that it is taking over the major political party. Some of the best conversations that I have with people from foreign countries wind up being in Uber rides, where I get an Uber and it's somebody from a foreign country who's driving me. And very often, I can't describe the number of times, I can't actually count the number of times where I've had an Uber driver over the years who has come from another country and is so grateful to be in America, loves our country, does not like the illegal immigration, and wants to make sure that that we maintain what we have in America. There's so many of the people who have experienced something worse, have immigrated here, and want to make sure we preserve and hold on to what we have. We hear a lot about the people who've come and they've entered the country illegally, or they're coming for the wrong reasons. But there are people who have survived horrific, horrific experiences at the hands of their government. Yep. And they know that America is the shining beacon on the hill. And we have to continue to remind Americans of that. And, you know, Moon, one thing that I have done, I've read and listened in audiobooks to autobiographies or biographies of people who have escaped from communism. And I think that that's very enlightening. And this past weekend, I was listening, not reading, but listening in Audible to The Politically Incorrect Guide to Communism. It's a great book. I highly recommend it. It's a very good book. And I think we have to be more educated on what is coming so that we can fight it. If we don't know what it is, it's very hard to fight
0: it. But you know, it's a shame. The Democrat Party could shut this puppy down. But instead, you weren't on the program, but Adam Schiff, Dick Durbin, they said that's part of their big tent. Schumer, part of the big tent. None of these Democrats who could be fighting this are fighting it. Matter of fact, Schiff said, we have to win. We want to be in the majority, okay? We want to be in the majority. We do not want to be in the minority. So they don't care how they win. They got to lie, steal, somebody shoot the president. It doesn't matter. They do not care how they win. So if they don't care how they win, they sure in the heck going to govern like they want to when they get the power.
1: Yeah, that is exactly right. I think that the most obvious examples of that are looking at what Spanberger is doing in Virginia. She said one thing on the campaign trail. She got in office and went hard left turn, and isn't even hiding that she ran as a moderate, but she's not a moderate. The people in at least the Democrat socialist wing are admitting who they are. Moderate wing is dishonest, and they really are as left as the Democrat socialists. In this past weekend, Kamala Harris at the League of Voters Summit, I may have the name of the organization wrong, she said that she wants to abolish the Electoral College, make Puerto Rico and D.C. a state, and add justices to the Supreme Court to take the total to 13 justices on the court.
0: And they want the power.
1: She wants to... Yes, they want the power, and she's willing to abolish and destroy our current system as well. The people who claim to be mainstream Democrats, they're hard left as well. The Democrat Party has left the moderate and middle of the road, independent thinking Democrats and Americans, and they are on the trajectory to socialism and communism. And
0: if the people aren't careful, they're going to vote for this with not even realizing what they're voting for. I mean, that's called an uneducated voter in my book.
1: Well, that's why it's up to us to make sure that we are educating on it. Yep. It's very, very important that we are educating and reminding people, even the mainstream Democrats right now, are the hard left. Unless they're going to step away from the hard left, they're part of the hard left. And
0: they're right part now, of it.
1: Yeah,
0: they're part of it. Let's be blunt. They're all part of it.
1: Vote for it.
0: Yep. Listen, I'm gonna let you go. Website real quick so we can let people know where to get information from.
1: TeaPartyPatriots.org, TeaPartyPatriots.org, and my social media is Jenny Beth M.
0: Okay. All right, listen, Miss Jenny, we'll do it again. Thank you here.
1: Thank you.
0: Yes, ma'am. All right. 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
0: Hi, y'all. Welcome back. It is the Moon Griffon Show. Last segment of the day. 844-766-6607 is the number. I do want to mention my good friends at Dino's Pizza and Praise. I had Miss Karen in last week. The food was great. She brought all this crab dishes from Praise John's. Was off the chart. I wish everybody could have been in here and enjoyed it, but it was really good. 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Great seafood anytime, 7 days a week, lunch specials Monday through Friday. Big groups, order, takeout, pickup, whatever you need. 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And same thing with Dino's Pizza. 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All you got to do is check them out. You got big groups. You got lunch plans. You got business meetings. Oh, they'll do that and take care of you. You need to check out my friends at Dino's Pizza and Prejean's, the Metcalf family, always ready to go. One other thing before, I got one Ronald Reagan clip I want to play, but Mandini now won't let you, this is the Democrats, won't let you buy his food without government ID. I'm not making this up. If you want to purchase food from one of our communist mayors, Mandini's government-run supermarket, you must present some form of ID. What? They don't want IDs to vote, but they want it to go into a government grocery store, which is going to fail. Ration will start pretty soon, but the grocery stores. People, you know, they're going to do it 30% lower than everybody else, Lane. So that means people are going to line up to go in. You know what that means, Lane? You're going to have more business than you can handle. So like a loaf of bread, a steak, whatever you're going to buy, you go in there and buy it, and it's going to be out. And they're going to say, well, we out. Well, that's what you go watch, folks. This is almost, maybe we need a New York, I hate to say this, we need a New York City to fall on its rear end. Maybe we need it to totally just fall out so people understand how dangerous socialism, Marxism, and capitalism. And maybe people start to wake up and go, hold up just a second. What I learned in college ain't true. We're looking to make sure that we're talking New Yorkers, son of a library card, a skeet thing. Why New Yorkers? I thought, what about all the illegals? Makes very clear that this is a program for New Yorkers to be able to put food on their table, not a program for people to be able to make a quick buck through reselling. I'm going to pass it over to our EDC head. Yeah. How you like that, folks? They're keeping people out. Why they let all these people in? It's going to be a disaster. And you got to have an identification card. Definite government and identification card to go in and get your groceries. But you don't have to have government identification card to vote. Mandini wants government to take over the means of production, which is the very definition of communism. But don't know Moon's going crazy. He's out there acting, oh, I can't believe y'all thought this is going on in America. Well, it ain't here. What you mean it ain't here? He's starting with food because, hey, who doesn't support cheap food? Food is a necessary life. No one wants anyone to go hungry. It's pretty smart. First move on to food. But what? Wait till reality sits. This will undercut the private-owned grocery stores. Yeah, well, that's the plan. If people can buy groceries 30% cheaper from the government, they are going to buy groceries 30% cheaper from the government. And this will, by design, decimate privately-owned grocery stores that operate on the private. It's the same thing they did with health care. They made everything go to health care. They want Medicare for all. The government to get to do it all because Obamacare was designed to fail. And after it failed, we're going to run to the government to give us our free health care. And then the healthcare goes out of business, and then the government has to run it. This is, sounds like communism 101. Yeah, government ID, a government ID. No government ID, no ID at all to vote. No ID at all to come across this country. But we're going to have to go get groceries. Let's listen to the legendary, the greatest of all time, Ronald Reagan, at least in my lifetime. Listen what Ronald Reagan says.
2: We're at war with the most dangerous enemy that has ever faced mankind in his long climb from the swamp to the stars. And it's been said if we lose that war, and in so doing lose this way of freedom of ours, history will record with the greatest astonishment that those who had the most to lose did the least to prevent its happening. Well, I think it's time we ask ourselves if we still know the freedoms that were intended for us by the founding fathers.
0: Did Reagan hit it on the head? We're going to lose for no reason at all. This is what's going on, folks. This is exactly what's going on. But yet, there are people out there. Let's make

0: can make sure we make our football games. Make sure we go fishing and hunting. Let's make sure we out there. Make sure you're mad at the process that you ain't going to vote no more. You know, every time somebody who loves the country doesn't vote, every time the country people don't vote because they're mad at the system, we lose. That's good people not staying in a system. I didn't say Republican or Democrat. That's kind of silly. Let me play it one more time, the legendary, great Ronald Reagan saying it, what needs to be said, because if we lose the country, we lose it. It wasn't taken from us. The Democrat Party opened a tent and had the most crazy-type government come in and say, oh, we're part of the Big Ten, we'll be in the majority. That's dumb. And the Democrat Party is just absolutely the party of filth and hate, is allowing it to happen, and they won't take it out. We got James Carville upset about it. James Carville, he's lost his mind, but he got it right. Here we go, last time.
1: We're at war with the most dangerous enemy that has ever faced mankind in his long climb from the swamp to the stars. And it's been said if we lose that war, and in so doing lose this way of freedom of ours, history will record with the greatest astonishment that those who had the most to lose did the least to prevent its happening. Well, I think it's time we ask ourselves if we still know the freedoms that were intended for us by the founding fathers.
0: The most who have the most of the gain are doing the least about it. Democrat parties are doing the least about it. Even James Carville doesn't agree much about the right that leftist Dems are dangerous. They're dangerous. These people are coming in here. We just letting them go in the media. The media ought to care about freedom, and they don't. And the Democrat Party sure does. 33%, 34% are now already communists, socialists that don't have a clue. These are young people. They had to learn ignorance from somewhere. I gotta believe they learned most of it out of universities. And the universities and the K-12 ought to be teaching how nasty and how we need to fight for our freedom. Folks, we can fight right now at the ballot box by going vote against these Democrats. If you don't, the next fight, if you lose, it won't be pretty. It would be very, very difficult. Why give away your country? Can you imagine that, Lane? Somebody comes to your house and say, I want to live here. Okay, just give it to them. Somebody decides they want to live in your house, just give it to them. Walk out. Say, okay, it's yours. That's what we're doing. The Democrats are literally giving away the freedoms that the good Lord gave them and the founders fought for. They're just giving it away. The Democrat Party is a hellhole now. At best, on a good day, party of filth, party of hate. Go ahead and keep voting for them. You're going to see what you're going to get exactly what you deserve. All right, we got to take a break. We'll be back, but it's 21 hours before we get back.
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5: From ABC News, I'm Chuck Severton. Two Republican senators who delayed the Todd Blanche nomination for attorney general say they're satisfied that Blanche has met their demands. Blanche released official written orders Senators Cornyn and Tillis demanded for showing a fund for potentially compensating January 6th rioters is dead. ABC's Catherine Falders in Washington.
6: This is a hurdle that he obviously needed to clear. It appears that he will clear it. The hearing is scheduled for tomorrow morning, but then he needs to be confirmed by the full Senate.
5: ABC News legal contributor, Hofstra Law Professor James Sample.
7: This weaponization fund will probably be the last.

0: Lazarus of funds, which is to say, it may be dead now, but I suspect it will be coming back to life, especially once Todd Blanche gets confirmed, if in fact he does.
1: On the other issue on which Blanche issued a statement today, the policy director of the Tax Law Center at NYU says the new statement doesn't pull back the ongoing attempts to give President Trump, his family, and his affiliates unauthorized immunity from tax audits. Two deaths have been reported in the parasitic stomach bug outbreak in Michigan, says the state health department. Cases in the state have topped 11,000, nearly 200 admitted to hospitals. Health officials have linked cases in Michigan and eight other states to iceberg lettuce served at Taco Bell restaurants. By an ABC News count, yesterday's decision is the seventh time President Trump has threatened devastating attacks on Iran, only to hold off because of alleged progress in talks. On social media, President Trump claiming Iranian leaders are being unbelievably duplicitous in their public statements. The uncertainty is keeping oil and gasoline prices high, says Gas Buddy head analyst Patrick DeHaan.
2: After August 8th, if the national average is still above the $4 mark, it'll be the latest in the calendar year that we've ever seen that $4 a gallon mark still stick around.
1: Latest on oil and gasoline prices. 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
3: 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Have you noticed how expensive Whole Foods is? 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It's now working to shake its whole paycheck reputation by offering more affordable products, including its 365 private label brand. Whole Foods has made progress in closing the price gap with other grocers like Walmart and Kroger, with the average unit price of its products rising 29% since 2019, compared to 36% at Walmart and 38% at Kroger. SpaceX will report highly anticipated second quarter results tomorrow after the bell, its first report as a public company, which comes as the stock has been in a free fall. SpaceX stock has shed nearly 30% from its $150 market debut last month and remains down about 50% from its all-time high. Adding to the pressure, the stock hitting a new all-time low this morning. SpaceX stock today is up 3%, around $111. Elsewhere on Wall Street, a good day so far. The Nasdaq is up 1.8%. The Dow is up by 1%. Matt Piper, Bloomberg Radio.
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17: Hey, welcome to the Brian Kilmeade Show. I'm Mary Walter, sitting in for Brian. Thank you for joining me. 866-408-7669 is my number. And you can also tag me in a post on X at Mary Walter Radio, and I will try do my best to multitask and get to those. Joining us now is Chris Swecker. Chris is a former FBI assistant director. Let's talk about those flock cameras that are everywhere all of a sudden. Chris, welcome to the show.
18: Oh, good to be on the show. Yeah, this is it's an interesting topic you got today.
17: Yeah, because I've seen complaints all over social media about these flock cameras. We've seen people who are all dressed in black cutting them down to, you know, which obviously is not the answer. I do not advocate for vandalism. And I saw one guy sitting in a fold-out lawn chair with a pool skimmer, and he was just holding the pool skimmer up over the flock camera. And the cops were coming to arrest him, and one guy stopped and said, "Tell me your name, I'll come bail you out." So people don't like it. And I have a story out of a California town, but I just want to quickly have you listen to this. This is West Virginia State Delegate Chris Anders talking about flock cameras, and he doesn't like them either. Here we go.
19: So you're basically building a database of law-abiding citizens carrying firearms. This is completely out of control. This is not what freedom looks like. I mean, I guess you could say we could all put a barcode on our forehead and have a scanner every 20 feet, but I don't want to live in that world, and neither do your viewers. You can't even keep crime out of prison, so why make society a prison? We have to fight for our God-given rights, and the demand is go get a dang warrant.
17: So is he right? I mean, it is true. We can't keep crime out of prisons, which is pretty ironic. It is a fantastic point. But do they need a warrant because I'm driving on a public street?
18: No, they don't need a warrant. Never have. I mean, it's a pretty well established legal principle that if you're in a public area, that it's fair game. You can be recorded. You can be videoed. You can be surveilled from a satellite, from a drone, from a posted camera. I mean, we've had cameras in public places for years now. I mean, for decades. And that video surveillance has been out there for a long time. The only difference here is, I think the thing that bothers these people that are against it is that it records your license number and your and hence the owner of the car, and you can track movements. But that's just modern technology. I mean, criminals have gotten highly technically proficient. And, you know, I think this is fair game. I mean, the test that I present to people is, look, if your child were abducted, would you want this in place to rapidly try to identify the kidnapper and get your child back? And I think the universal answer is yes. I mean, I understand the privacy concerns, and you know, we don't trust our government, and we shouldn't trust our government necessarily. But in this case, it solves crimes, and it's not there to prevent crimes, I don't think, because you know most people don't know what's really going on, so it's not going to deter conduct, but it will solve crimes.
17: Yeah, I think that people look at their car as their second home. Some people spend so much time in their cars that they kind of look at that as their private space. And so my home is on a public road as well. But And you can look in the windows. But if the state came up to my home and started putting a camera in my windows, I would assume that most people would be very upset with that. They wouldn't like that. So I kind of get where the anger comes from. Here's another thing. I live in the People's Socialist Republic of New Jersey, where our former governor, Phil Murphy, gave a China-linked firm the Easy Pass contract in New Jersey. So now... Crazy. Right. So who's getting this information? Is China linked to this in any way? How do we know? Is

0: Is it state by state that they decide who gets the contract? Because in New Jersey now, China knows everywhere I go if I use my Easy Pass.
1: It's not just state by state, it's locality by locality. So you could have the city, I live in Charlotte, North Carolina, the city could have a contract with Flock, not put out the bid by the state. I mean, the state can certainly put them on the highways, state maintained roads and that sort of thing. But it's all over the place, really. And it's not quite as cohesive as some people think in terms of, you know, having this one universal database where all that data goes to.
0: Yeah.
1: That Big Brother government database. Frankly, the government is not that good at connecting dots. We saw that in 9/11. I mean, they're still not that good at it. They're not as good as the private sector, Google and Yahoo and all these, you know, sites that are tracking your every mouse click, every keyboard click, and tracking where you're searching and, you know, what you're looking at and where you are. I mean, the Big Brother is really in the private sector, and we take our eye off that ball too much, and the government's actually trying to solve some crimes.
0: So one of the problems is in Roseville, California, it's just outside of Sacramento. At least six times, Flock sent alerts to the Roseville Police Department identifying one man's vehicle as stolen or used in a felony crime. And it's happened so many times that the police department just has this guy's license plate number memorized because it keeps confusing the 9 on his license plate for an 8. So this guy kept getting calls from the police department that, his car has been stolen, his car was stolen or it was used in a felony crime. So it's misreading. And they say that hundreds of pages of records show that in 2023 and 2024, Flock sent 1,427 alerts to the police in Roseville, flagging vehicles as stolen or used in a felony. And an analysis by the police department found that 71% of those alerts were wrong. Flock read the license plates incorrectly. So what good is this thing? What purpose does it really serve?
1: Yeah, those are cases where that's why we have civil remedies. I mean, the way to keep the government, in line and same thing in the private sector is you have the threat of a civil lawsuit hanging over their heads. We shouldn't give them any kind of immunity. They shouldn't have any type of immunity, even qualified immunity. So this is, this is the government working with the private sector. So I would advocate that, you get the quality control by suing them. And again, I go back to the whole theme of solving crimes and in situations where you've got a child abducted, particularly missing children, missing adults, missing elder adults. I mean, they've got some great success stories. There's over 1,000 cases that they can cite on their website. I'm not saying it's a perfect system, and it's a system. Whenever you have the government working with the private sector, it's a, you got to have concerns. And I'm especially concerned about what you mentioned about China. We have the same situation in Charlotte, North Carolina, where our toll system was bidded out to a Chinese company. And that should never happen. There ought to be legislation on that. And that's where our focus ought to be, is making sure there's quality control and making sure that these are American companies and that this data stays here in the United States with American companies.
0: Yeah, and the Flock cameras, everyone thinks they're just reading the license plate, but they can also, read the vehicle characteristics like color, model, dents, and bumper stickers. They can also tell how many people are in the car, and they can tell whether they're male or female. I just think for a lot of people, that's just a bridge. Like, if you're reading my license plate, we've had, our police department has license plate readers, and sometimes the car just sits there and reads license plates looking for people who, I guess, have tickets or whatever, because when it comes to collecting money, nobody does it better than the government. But I think a lot of that is a bridge. Why do they need to know the number of people who are in my car? Why do they need to know if it's male or female? If they're just license plate readers, to me, that sounds like there's something else going on. I just don't like this whole thing.
1: Yeah, this is where we need to step in. I'm glad there's attention to this right now, because it may not be ready for prime time in the sense of, you know, you mentioned it being inaccurate and some other problems here. This is where I think the attention is good. We can actually get this regulated and get some quality control through regulation if we can ever get Congress to come together on anything, or even a state assembly. But whenever you get new technology, you know, there was a big resistance to DNA being included in having that big DNA database called CODIS, where anyone who was arrested, their DNA would go into the CODIS system. There was resistance to fingerprints in the early days, and it took a while to get it right. But it's the best crimes, two of the best crime solving tools we have. So it's just another tool in the arsenal, and you got to make sure it isn't misused, and there is quality control, and it's not foreign owned. So I'm glad there's attention to it, and I think maybe people will start pushing for some good legislation, both in the states and in the federal laws.
0: Yeah, I don't know. I mean, the stories go on and on. In Toledo, this guy was mauled by a police dog because the flock camera misread the 7 on his license plate as a 2. And because of his injuries, he lost his job and he was evicted from his home. He settled a lawsuit against the city and the police officer for $35,000. So in other words, you're just suing the taxpayers. Flock is not the one who was sued here, because the low-hanging fruit is the city, right? And the police department. So now taxpayers are on the hook paying for this. And I think it's great to say, yeah, you know, we really should have some legislation. But I think it's really up to the towns and the municipalities, the politicians who said yes to these things in the first place, to admit that they made a mistake and cancel the contracts. And I don't know how much that costs. I don't know how much it costs to cancel a contract, and you still have these things hanging up there. I mean, I guess, can you see any nefarious purpose or any nefarious use for these things at all?
1: Oh, sure. I mean, there's always a suspicion when you give the government data that they won't use it, that they'll misuse it. I mean, we've had that concern since the turn of the century, and there's always been a debate about what kind of information the government can collect against us. They have our tax returns. They have all our licensing information. They have all this, just so much data on us. And there are rules and regulations, federal rules and regulations around that. I'm not saying that this is a perfect system, but as a career law enforcement officer, a former prosecutor, there's an aspect to it that I think is beneficial to society, yeah, in general. And
0: sure,
1: you know, this is a bigger, broader debate, because it isn't just license plate readers. I mean, we're talking about a ton of data that not just the government, but the private sector collects. And I honestly would be more concerned about the private sector and what they're collecting,
0: right,
1: on us and where that's going. And Big Brother is definitely in the private sector. I mean, it exists in the public sector to some extent, but to be honest with you, the government isn't as competent as the private sector, these tech companies, and actually scraping the data up and making, you know, and doing things with it.
0: So just one quick question. Who's Big Brother then, if it's not the government?
1: I think it's the private sector. I think it's the big tech companies.
0: Okay.
1: I mean, I think they have far, far more data than the government has, and they have far greater abilities and less restrictions on what they do with that data. And I think people truly understood what's being collected in the private sector would scare them even more.
0: Yeah, and we all get those little privacy notices to read that are 24 pages long. And links,
1: right,
0: within them to click and everything else, because they make it super hard for you to really find,
1: right,
0: out, because then, you know, most people punch out before they actually realize what they're clicking yes to, because they just want to get going and I got this to do. So yes, fine, whatever. And we easily sign it away. Chris Swecker, thank you so much for joining me. Very interesting conversation. I appreciate it. Thank you.
1: Thank you.
0: Absolutely. Have a great rest of your day. I'll get to your calls coming up here on the Brian Kilmeade Show.
2: 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It's Brian Kilmeade. Weather, traffic, and the stories shaping our parishes. 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
1: Welcome back to the Brian Kilmeade Show. We were just talking about those flock cameras that have been around for a while, but everybody's starting to notice that they're there. And there's a lot of problems with them. And they misread license plates, sometimes to

0: car owner's detriment. And so what do? Well, you know, got this one guy in Toledo, Ohio, like I said, he was mauled by a police dog after a flock camera misread the 7 on his license plate as a 2. And because of his injuries, he lost his job. He was evicted from his home. He settled a lawsuit against the city and the police officer for $35,000. That's it, $35,000. Lost his job, lost his home. He got $35,000 from the taxpayers of Toledo. And in a way, I kind of get it. Like, at first I said, no, it should be flock. And it should be flock. But the politicians are the ones who decided to put these in. The politicians are the ones who signed these contracts. But you know what? The politicians are immune from any kind of consequences for their bad actions. Taxpayers have to pay the price, literally, when our politicians make poor decisions and they wind up getting sued. The politicians sit back and go, oh, well, so bad, our fault, sorry. And we pay the price. So we have to hold them accountable. That's awesome. But it's very hard to hold them accountable. Well, you know, you vote them out at the ballot box. It's kind of hard. Let's go to Tony in Montreal. Tony, welcome. You're on the Brian Kilmeade Show. Hi.
1: Hi, how are you?
0: Good, thank you. Go ahead.
1: Mary, thank you for taking my call. You're already a fan when you called New Jersey the socialist state of New Jersey. I kind of chuckled when I heard that. What a governor, so out of touch with New Jersey. What a great state. I love that state. I used to drive through there and go through Orange and different places, have the best Italian food in the world. It's just amazing.
0: Yes, and, well, hold on. Don't diss our governor. She is a helicopter pilot, you know.
1: Well, she might be a helicopter parent. She's probably a helicopter. She's a helicopter parenter, as far as I'm concerned. She's trying to parent the whole state. But I don't want to get into that. I just want to talk about it, if you don't mind. Yeah, look, I don't like her, so that's not going to... She could be a 4-star general. She should stay with the military. She could stay with the military. I'd be very happy to support her. We'll support the military and anybody that wants a traditional lifestyle. So I'm not going to get any votes for me pushing DEI, wokeism, and all the rest of that nonsense. Look, you know, I practiced law in Canada for approximately 32 years, and people would ask me, what do you do? I'm like, well, I'm a constitutional criminal attorney. I don't just say I'm a criminal attorney because I believe in the Constitution, and I believe that it's a great instrument, and your court, the Supreme Court, and also your Constitution is a guiding light, not only for your country, but many countries follow your court. So the blunt instrument that is... Well, the way it was explained and how I heard it, if they necessarily will use cameras, the cameras are in the cars or out in the street? That's the part I didn't get. Where are these cameras that you're talking about? Are they everywhere?
0: It depends. It depends on the community, whether they have them or not. For instance, my town does not have them. I live in a very, very small town, but I know our police officers do have license plate readers. So very quickly, because we have less than a minute.
1: Yeah. So license plate readers are available in Canada. I don't believe in those because they're using them for other activities and other issues. Like when you get a license plate reader, they know the name of the person. And in Canada, they can get almost all information, whether you've been to a psychiatric hospital, whether you are use guns, whether you're a gun owner, whether you have a former criminal record, whether you owe money to the government in terms of Revenue Canada, which is the taxing department. So they can use that for almost anything. I don't believe in that. That's a way too blunt instrument to get to criminals. And I don't think the direct link between that type of technology and stopping child predators. Child predators, everybody is against that. The instrument should be a lot better, Barry.
0: Tony, we got to run. I don't mean to be rude to you. Coming up, another story about this gone horribly awry and a text that I just got from a friend as well. Coming up on the Brian Kilmeade Show.
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3: I'm Case Kieschnick in the Talk 107.3 Baton Rouge newsroom. The calendar has flipped to August, and that means it's time for back-to-school shopping. John Burns reports.
4: The National Retail Federation says the majority of back-to-school shoppers have already started their shopping, with a record-breaking 32% having done so all the way back in early June. Allison Zeller, Vice President of Industry and Consumer Insights, says trends show that the preference between online, department stores, and discount stores is fairly even.
5: As consumers have more options than ever, they are very savvy to shop around and to really find the location and the retailer and the format that best works for them.
4: In all, Americans are expected to spend almost $147 billion in back.

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5: From College Drive to Plank Road to Highway 68, I've driven them all. 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
1: Now, if you see something like this or this in your area, then you might be living under one of the largest mass surveillance programs.
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3: The U.S. is on track to build a surveillance state that is on par or even surpasses what China has.
4: And that was just a mashup of some social media users blasting the Flock cameras. And just very quickly, and I'll get you your calls, 866-408-7669, or just hit me up in a tweet on X at Mary Walter Radio. So we talked about California, where Flock has misread license plates approximately 71% of the times they sent an alert to the police in Roseville, California. That's just one place. You have a story out of CBS News out of Colorado, where a Denver metro area, they use Flock cameras to help crack down on major cases, including stolen vehicles, tow truck scam, a drive-by shooting. All of us would say those are great things. We want to have those crimes solved, right? But at what cost? And a woman told her story to CBS that a Columbine Valley police sergeant came to her door and said, "You know why I'm here?" And

0: And he said, you can't, she said that, you know, there's cameras in town. Anyway, he accused her of being a porch pirate. And the person who used the car was the same as her car. And she kind of looked like the woman, but she says, I'm significantly older than the woman in the video, but he wouldn't show her the video. So she had to find this video on social media on Nextdoor. She found it and she said, it's somewhat the same silhouette, but nobody hopped into a truck. And I think she was significantly younger than almost 50. So because her car has multiple cameras, she was able to go back, obtain the video from her car and prove where she went that day. And she had to build timelines and she had to submit evidence and all this other stuff. And she couldn't get anybody to listen to her. Finally, the Columbine Valley police chief acknowledged her efforts in an email saying, nicely done, by the way. And he informed her the summons would not be filed. But she said, I was put in the position of having to prove my innocence because they would not even show me the video unless we went to court, unless I received a summons and I fought it in court. They wouldn't show her that. So you wind up in the position of having to prove your innocence. And not everybody can afford a lawyer. Not everybody wants to pay for a lawyer on that. My friend said, my brother has been fighting something like that for over a year, which came with a great big fine. He even showed them that the license plate was attached to a Mercedes and he drives a Jeep. Same thing happens a lot of time with Easy Pass. They get a picture. This is your car. And you're like, that's not my car. And they find you, and now you have to fight and prove your innocence because the camera says this is you. No, it's literally not me. And you have to go back and forth. It happened to my husband with an Easy Pass thing. And I guess it didn't read the Easy Pass, whatever. And so find us, but we have it. And instead of just charging our account, he got a fine because you went through without an Easy Pass. So it was a big deal. 866-408-7669 or tag me to post at Mary Walter Radio with no S. Also, quickly, tomorrow night is my podcast. It's live cast at 7:15 p.m. Eastern Time on Rumble, YouTube, and Getter. Just look for Mary Walter Radio, no S. And then the audio is available on Apple Podcasts, Spotify, and Spreaker when I get a chance to edit it. Again, Mary Walter Radio. Let's head to Jacksonville, Florida. Luann, welcome. You're on the Brian Kilmeade Show. Hello, Luann.
1: Hi, nice to talk with you.
0: You too. So what do you think about these cameras?
1: Okay, well, if nobody has seen the movie Person of Interest, came out in 2011-ish, Jim Caviezel is the star. This is how this movie starts right now. And they had evil AI and good AI, which they called Mother. Oh, yes, Mother. The AI was out to get people, to arrest people, to distinguish people. And then Jim Caviezel and his group had to go try to save these people and take down the bad AI. This is how it started, Mary. If you haven't seen the movie or the show, it lasted for about 4 or 5 years. It's very, very good. And this is the beginning of Person of Interest.
0: So interesting. I love a good conspiracy. If I watch this, my husband will love it. I'm making us both tinfoil hats.
1: Listen, this is how it starts. We're AI.
0: Yeah.
1: It's done for good. It's done to help this and that. Then all of a sudden, you have these major computer banks and AI banks that decide they want to do stuff for themselves. If you think that can't happen, raise your hand. We all know that it can.
0: Well, listen, communism and socialism start for the greater good, right?
1: They're voting their way into communism, and we're going to have to shoot our way out.
0: Yep.
1: I'm just, you know, people need to be awake as to what's going on, and these politicians who voted and signed in all these cameras to infringe on all of our rights, they need to be held accountable for it.
0: 100%. I agree. Luann, thank you so much. I appreciate the passion. Damon in Austin, Texas. Damon, welcome. You're on the Brian Kilmeade Show. Hello.
2: Hi, good morning. I'm taking the complete opposite side of all these folks. Right here in Austin, we had two cars full of teenagers driving around shooting random people on the street. And the flock cameras identified the cars. They were easily and quickly apprehended. And you better bet the police wanted to know how many teens were inside that car with guns. And we've had several kidnappings stopped before they got

0: got started. And this isn't a parental kidnapping. These are bad people kidnapping little girls. And they've been stopped immensely fast. No bolos, no cruisers driving around and looking. And then all the terrible things that I'm hearing, I've been accused of crimes by the cops 30 years ago. Not based on cameras or anything. That's just kind of a thing that happens. You know, that's what happens with police. They get bad information no matter where it came from. So I'm totally in favor of the flock. I do think we want to make sure it doesn't get abused, but there's so much good that overwhelms the bad. I
1: agree, but you know what else is really, you know what else is really good is if you think someone says, "Hey, I saw this girl waving her hand outside of a window in a house," instead of going to a judge and having to get a warrant and everything, wouldn't it be better if they could just go right into the house and rescue them?
0: Well, I mean, there's an argument there both ways, and exigency really, really matters. I don't see this as an invasion where, you know, you're in public. You're in public and there's no privacy in public. That's why your license plate's on the outside of your car and not on the inside of your car.
1: So it doesn't bother you that they have their misreading was 71% in one town alone? Guy got mauled by a police dog because they misread the license plate?
0: The handler, if that handler saw the license plate and just turned his dog loose on somebody, that's a problem with the officer. That's not a problem.
1: Right, but we don't know exactly what happened. But the point is if it weren't for the misread license plate, he wouldn't have been attacked.
0: But again, this happens here in Austin. We've had several cases of the SWAT team getting the wrong street address,
1: right,
0: and blowing the doors off someone's house. Has nothing to do with flock. That's a police problem. Before they act, they need to verify. And so I think their policy is not keeping up with the technology, if anything. But I'm really in favor of this because I also live in a city where they've cut the police budget by about 40%, and we're, I think, 400 or 500 officers short. We need something as a force multiplier for the hundreds and hundreds and hundreds of officers that we've been stripped of.
1: Yeah, well, yeah, Austin in and of itself is a disaster, and I think it's probably time to sell if I were you. But that's just me. Just like the People's Socialist Republic of New Jersey, we are planning our escape. It's a pastime here for people. You get into your 50s, and all of a sudden you're like, all right, how soon before can we get out, and where are we going? So it's an entire lifestyle here in New Jersey, and I would assume probably in Austin, Texas as well. Thank you for the call. I do appreciate it, and I see your argument, Damon. I really do. Tim, Frank Lee, hang on. I will get to you next. Don't go anywhere. 866-408-7669. If you want to try to get in here, I'll try to get you on. Talking about those flock cameras on the Brian Kilmeade Show.
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1: Hey, welcome back. 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All right, let's go to St. Louis. Tim, welcome. You're on the Brian Kilmeade Show. Hi.
2: Hi, Mary. Thank you so much for taking my call this morning. I'll keep it brief. We have our primary here in Missouri tomorrow, and flock cameras have been a very, very big big debate. However, Missouri Republican leadership, we have a supermajority in both the House, the Senate, and the governorship, and they've been differing a lot from the residents and just who I've been talking to. I'm a lifelong conservative voter, and they've been calling us communists. They've been calling us Marxist, jihadists, all these other things that, I mean, we just value privacy. I mean, I know there's big concerns over that stuff. A long time ago, back in the early 2010s, we had this whole thing with red light cameras and now flock cameras, data centers.
1: Right.
2: But we're just cautious. And I just, as a lifelong conservative voter, I don't appreciate people like former Speaker of the House here in Missouri, Tim Jones, and all these other people calling us communists for supporting privacy. I mean, that's a whole conservative thing there.
1: These are Republicans doing this?
2: Yes, these are Republicans calling us communists for opposing flock cameras. Yes. Former Speaker of the House here in Missouri from the 2010s. I mean, you got Republican leadership now. I mean, you got the Missouri Freedom Caucus coming out and calling us communists for opposing flock cameras. It's really, really strange.
1: It sounds like a little gaslighting. What do you think, right?
2: A little bit. Yeah. But both parties are responsible for doing gaslighting. So, I mean, I'm not going to say, hey, it's just the Republicans. Yeah. It's Democrats, too. But longtime conservative voters here, they like their privacy in Missouri. And they are just skeptical of what's going on here. And we don't appreciate the name calling from party leadership in the state. It's a big turnoff. So especially for the primary tomorrow. So I appreciate you taking my call. We're very skeptical as Missouri voters. It's the show me state. Show us why these flock cameras are a good thing. But I don't think personally they are a good thing. So I value privacy more than anything, honestly. But
1: I appreciate you
2: taking my call.
1: Yeah, thanks, Tim. I appreciate it. Have a great day. Good luck tomorrow with everything there in Missouri. So, like, am I the only one surprised to hearing that coming out of Missouri? Like, I think of Missouri and I think of, you know, the heartland of the country and red and conservative values and traditional values. But you want privacy? You're a communist? That's odd. That's really odd. Greg hit me up on X at Mary Walter Radio and says that camera must be notoriously inaccurate when it comes to determining an occupant's sex. Yeah, I wonder if the camera knows what a woman is. In Ohio, Lee in Dayton, welcome. How are you?
3: Hey, how you doing? Thank you very much for taking my call. I'm kind of on the other side of the fence. Because we never really hear statistics like the good side of these cameras. Like everything like in these conversations are the negative side of where the cameras failed. But what is the percentage of where it's been successful? And it's done its job correctly. And I think that if you really look at it, a majority of the time when it's done incorrectly, it's when the human gets involved is where it became incorrect. So like the gentleman that got misnumbered between a 2 and a 7, that police officer should have been able to identify that the license plate was incorrect and handled it right there.
1: Well, that's if they got him in his car.
3: Well, that's true. That's true. There's always that aspect. But, you know, I've worked with high-end automotive, like self-driving cars, and in those cases, like where these cameras can identify what they could identify between a human, a dog, or an animal, the technology is getting there. But at the most of the time, whenever there's a failure in the technology, it's the human aspect that gets involved. Where the training, I still feel like there could have been an extra step in that situation where that wouldn't have happened. And in most of these states that are going to the flock, too, if you also notice, they're also going to a mute color or a black and white license plate across the board or a blue-white. They're starting to introduce those back in to help eliminate this problem. Not every state had that straight color, but they're starting to make it available. They're not going to make it mandatory. At one point, they might, but...
1: Yeah, and so we're all going to go back to the. Yeah, I used to like the really fancy license plates, but I guess those are harder to read, so easier to catch you. And I get it. I understand there's good and bad with this, and I understand. But if they're failing, 71% of the time, that only means that 29% of the time they're getting it right. That's really bad. That's really, really bad. So
3: agreed.
1: That's a failing
3: agreed.
1: Grade in school. So, you know, I'm not a huge fan. We got to run, Lee. Thank you so much. I do appreciate you joining me here. You got to weigh the good over the bad. And I get it. Like, if it's your kid that's been abducted, you want to know. But don't we do better with the Ring cameras? Everybody's got a Ring camera. This is a private person. This is a private home. And the cops come by and say, hey, we want to know the cars that drove by here. Look at your Ring cameras. And they could see. Are they as good as flock cameras? I don't know. If they're misreading license plates, probably not. You're not going to sit there and go through all of the, you know, the flock camera video. I don't know. I think it's a deal with the devil, in my humble opinion. All right, Frank in New Jersey got the last word here on the Brian Kilmeade Show. Frank, welcome.
4: Hello, Mary. It's about time you showed up. I thought you got transferred to CNN. You know, I used to listen to you back in the day when you were the voice of Central Jersey. That was the good old days.
1: Yeah, I've been all over the place since then. I've been in Washington, D.C., here at Fox. I've been all over.
4: Yeah, you remember the station you were with? They had you took the guy's place, or you followed him. He was the biggest lefty I ever
1: yes.
4: heard, and his name was
1: yes.
4: Jack.
1: Yes, and do you know that building's up for sale now?
4: Oh, that's a shame.
1: Yeah, well, the building's up for sale. So if anybody wants to buy a radio station, there's one for sale in Central New Jersey. So
4: oh, you should buy it.
1: Hey, yeah, what am I going to do with that? Pay taxes on it in New Jersey? Are you out of your mind?
4: Yeah, I'm out of my mind. But listen, when you were out at a church carnival with your promotion gang,
1: yeah.
4: you know, you gave me a T-shirt that said the radio station's numbers. It was WN whatever, you know, W whatever it was.
1: Uh-huh.
4: And as long as I have that T-shirt, I'll always remember you.
1: Oh, Frank, you make me blush.

0: Thank you so much. You're a sweetie. I appreciate you waiting on hold. Thank you for joining me. That was very, very kind of you. And I do appreciate it. Thank you. All right. Just very quickly, just some news. They did identify. Did you see this guy who jumped from the Brooklyn Bridge? Did you see this? This guy survived somehow. Crazy person. They've identified him. Almizan name I can't say, Abaldayavid. He's 44. He's obviously facing several charges. He climbed the North Tower of the Brooklyn Bridge, stripped off his clothes, and leaped off the North Tower into the East River. He put some flags on top of the bridge before he jumped, including a Kazakhstan flag. He was rushed to Bellevue somehow in stable condition. I mean, he had like a little parachute that did absolutely nothing. He just, boom, plunged straight down. Insane. This guy lived. Crazy. I don't know what makes people tick. All right. Allison, Eric, Peter, thank you so much. Thank you to Brian for letting me sit in the seat. And thank you to you.
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9: From ABC News, I'm Chuck Sievertson. Calling for his ex-son-in-law, Ohio Republican Congressman Max Miller, to leave Congress over abuse allegations. Ohio's senior senator and fellow Republican Bernie Moreno. ABC's Jay O'Brien.
10: In a February police report obtained by ABC News, Moreno told authorities her daughter came back from staying with Miller and had a fractured collarbone and what appeared to be a handprint bruise on her shoulder. Moreno also detailed an alleged pattern of abuse against her, alleging Miller threw her against the wall weeks earlier and saying in 2024 he held a gun to her head and separately threw hot water on her. Moreno told authorities her toddler said, "Daddy, kill you."
9: Miller denies the allegation, saying he's never been charged. Two Republican senators who delayed the Todd Blanche nomination for attorney general say they're satisfied that Blanche has met their demands by releasing written statements on killing a proposed political compensation fund and immunity from IRS audits for the Trump family and others. On the latter, ABC News legal contributor, Hofstra law professor James Sample.
11: This particular contract, if you will, always suffered from the problem of the fact that there wasn't really adversity, i.e. that both sides were essentially the same side.
9: A Judiciary Committee vote is expected tomorrow. President Trump saying new Iran talks would start today, but Iran denies it, saying it's close to a deal with Oman to create a temporary route through the Strait of Hormuz. ABC's Matt Rivers and Amon Jordan.
4: They do say they are getting closer to a lasting agreement with Oman. Exactly what is in that agreement, what it looks like, will be some sort of toll system. We're not sure at the moment, but it does appear that those two countries at least are getting

0: getting closer toward an agreement that would obviously affect the rest of the world.
1: Two deaths have been reported in the parasitic stomach bug outbreak in Michigan, says the state health department. Cases in the state have topped 11,000. 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
4: 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I'm Dave Ramsey, Rachel Cruz, Ramsey personality, number one best-selling author, co-host of Smart Money Happy Hour, and my daughter is my co-host today. The phone number here is 888-825-5225. The call is free, and some say the advice is worth exactly what you pay for it. Stacy's in Portland, Oregon. Hey, Stacy, what's up?
5: Hi, you too. Thank you for your time today.
4: You too. How can we help?
5: So I have an issue with my spouse. We've created a habit in our marriage where I go to my parents and ask for money. And this basically comes from him telling me to do so. And I just really need help with this situation because I don't want to ask my parents for money anymore. I feel like we need to handle our own financial problems ourselves.
6: How long have you guys been married?
5: Almost 20 years.
6: Okay. And what's the main reason for going to them for money? Is this for big purchases, emergencies, monthly bills? What's the reason for it?
5: I would say it's a combination of all three. It's different every time. Just this last time, he decided to spend a lot of money doing a project for himself, and then that kind of left us behind.
4: What kind of project?
5: Building a shop at our home.
4: Okay.
6: And how much money do you guys usually, are you looking for when you ask them?
5: It's probably around $40,000 to $50,000.
4: Each time?
5: Yeah.
4: Okay. All right. Well, to start with, I think I can see behind the curtain that you are not involved in handling the money at all. He is. And so he brings you a want or a crisis that he hasn't figured out a way to handle, and you're kind of on the outside looking in, and he says, oh, you've got to help with this because your mom and dad are like the infinite bank over there.
6: Would you say that's true, Stacy?
5: So almost. He actually has nothing to do with the finances.
6: He sounds like the one that's checked out, and he's like, oh, well, we need some money because I'm doing this thing over here.
5: Yeah, he kind of just spends and, you know, waits for me to say, okay, that's too much.
4: Here's the thing. The going to your parents is the symptom. It's not the problem.
5: Correct.
4: Okay. And so you've got to fix the problem, and then you won't need to go to your parents anymore. And mm-hmm. So how do we do that? Well, this is called a marriage makeover.
5: Mm-hmm.
4: We're going to sit down, and we're going to both be grown-ups. I refuse to continue to operate the way we've been operating. It's not healthy, it's not good, and I'm getting progressively pissed off at you. I mean frustrated with you. I mean bitter towards you. I mean
6: resentful. Yeah.
4: Whatever, right? I mean, you know, you fill in the word, right? But and this is getting worse rather than better. And so we're going to try a new thing. You and I are going to sit down together like two adults, not like one of us at a kid with a candy store with his hand out. And we're going to decide each month what we are going to do with our money. I'm happy to write the checks and pay the bills once we have agreed on where the money that we make is going to go. And I'm never going to my parents again for any reason.
5: Yeah.

0: 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This isn't your show. 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
1: Adding to that last discussion a little bit, in most marriages, opposites attract. Larry Burkett used to say, if two people just alike get married, one of you is unnecessary. It's a good thing that opposites attract. Typically, the spender marries a saver. And you savers need a spender in your life, so you have a life. Because you would live in a cave, collect lint, and only come out on triple coupon Thursday. You spenders need a saver in your life so you don't have to eat Alpo at retirement. And so you need each other to balance this thing out. But that requires that you're working together, not that one of you assumes the role of parent, which is what Rachel was talking about as we went into that break. So, you know, mama handles the money and she just lets me do it. No. She's not your mother. She's your wife. And I call my wife Mom or Mimi, her grandmother name, but she doesn't function in my life as my grandmother or my mother.

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2: I'm Case Kieschnick in the Talk 107.3 Baton Rouge Newsroom. The general election is 3 months from today, and the Louisiana Secretary of State's office has put out its inactive voter list. That number is currently about 447,000, accounting for 15% of all registered voters. Trey Williams with the Secretary of State's office says there are two main reasons voters are moved to the inactive voter list.

0: Your list.
1: That is done from people that might have had a return of an address card sent back to us where something was undeliverable, or they might have not voted within the past 10 years.
0: Saints head coach Kellen Moore confirmed defensive tackle Brian Bresee will be undergoing season-ending ACL surgery. Bresee suffered the knee injury on the first day of training camp. Veteran interior defensive lineman Davin Godshaw says it was a freak accident, but he's still determined to bring the best out of the unit.
2: I expect us to have a big year. We handle our part. Everybody stays healthy. You got a freak accident like Brian Bresee first day, and it was like a freak accident. Hawley wasn't even no contact. Just really was a pass rush move, and he felt his knee buckled. But expecting a big year, so I want to feel great about myself, and I want to feel great about dominating this season.
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0: And that Dr. Cade Brumley in the house, also on the show Tuesday morning. A little bonus DC Current presented by LABI's Congresswoman Julia Letlow is going to be stopping by. We will also have the folks from New Orleans and Company in the 8 o'clock hour and Jeff Carrera back in the 6 o'clock hour. So join me Tuesday, 6 till 9. Want to make a difference in the future of health? 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
7: One of the biggest mistakes with money that people make is thinking they can skip having a will because they're too young or too healthy or they don't own anything. A will helps protect your family. It gives clear instructions and can keep your loved ones from having to guess at what you wanted during a difficult time, like who's going to take care of your children. Don't let the state decide that, okay? If you're ready to create a will, go to mamabearlegalforms.com. And if you're not sure where to start, text quiz to 33789, and we have a free quiz there that'll help you figure out what kind of option fits your situation best. We'll help you guide on this. And it's just very important that everyone have a detailed will that is up to date based on the state you are living in today. If you have changed states, your will is not valid. If you moved to another state, will probate law is state law. So wills, the laws are state specific. Angel is in Canada. Hi, Angel. How are you?
8: I'm good. How are you, Dave?
7: Better than I deserve. What's up?
8: Okay. So I'm nervous. Well, I've been looking into you guys for like 2 weeks now. And then I asked my husband, hey, check it out, check the book. And then, okay, we've run through things. We're in baby step number 2.
7: Mm-hmm.
8: And my question right now

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5: William is with us in Charlotte, North Carolina. Hi, William. How are you?
6: Hello, Dave. It's so wonderful to finally get the opportunity to talk to you. I will get right into my question, but you've really changed my life.
5: You changed it. I'm proud of you. How can we help?
6: Well, thank you so much. My question is for people who are established financially and looking to invest their money in safe but morally appropriate way. Specifically, my question is, can the average investor work towards putting our earnings into individual companies that we like and understand? I ask this because when we give all of our money to large investment groups, we lose control of the equity and give massive amounts of voting rights to groups that don't always have concrete or even good moral values. An example being Wall Street madness and corruption. Is this possible and how so?
5: It's an excellent question.
6: Thank you.
5: There's a lot that goes into this. If you were to invest in any company as a single stock, publicly traded company, you have absolutely no control what they do. Okay.
6: Yes, definitely.
5: The only thing you could make you could de-invest. I mean, you could look up and go, okay, that company's doing X or Y that I don't agree with morally, and so I'm going to sell the stock off. Okay.
6: Yes.
5: So the problem is that a portfolio of single stocks underperforms a good portfolio of mutual funds dramatically. Mutual funds in general can fall into the category that you're talking about, where the voting rights are gone, and someone else like a BlackRock or whatever is they're holding sway over some of these companies or some of these mutual funds, and so they're and even some of the boards of those companies get infected with that stuff. So your observation is correct. My friend

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3: From ABC News, I'm Chuck Sievertson. President Trump saying new Iran talks would start today, but Iran says they're not meeting with the U.S. Iran says it's close to a deal with Oman to create a temporary route through the Strait of Hormuz.
4: We're straight about it, but they deny it. But they're not denying it. Now they just put out a statement, not denying it.
3: At the White House this past hour, Trump making several statements.
4: We're talking about the Strait, the opening of the Strait, having it open literally by tomorrow. Completely open.
3: And this warning to Iran.
4: This is the last chance. This is not something that, if it doesn't happen, this is a last chance for them to sign a good document.
3: President Trump also again insisting, without evidence, that while the Justice Department dismissed charges in the Lincoln Memorial Reflecting Pool case, saying evidence points to botched work by the contractor, Trump says it was also vandalism, criticizing the U.S. attorney investigating.
4: I was disappointed with Jeanine Pirro, really disappointed with Jeanine Pirro. She folded like an umbrella.
3: Hundreds of homes are reported burned to the ground, say fire officials in Spokane, Washington. Little or no containment on the wildfires. ABC's Alex Stone in Spokane.
5: More than 7,000 acres burning. Home after home burned to the ground. Residents and their family members are coming back to find what's left.
3: No known deaths, say fire officials. Two deaths have been reported in the parasitic stomach bug outbreak in Michigan. Says the state health department, cases in the state have topped 11,000. Two Republican senators who delayed the Todd Blanche nomination for attorney general say they're now satisfied that Blanche has met their demands by releasing written statements on killing a proposed political compensation fund and also an issue about immunity from IRS audits for the Trump family and others. Judiciary Committee vote is expected tomorrow. 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
10: The school year is upon us, and there is plenty to talk about, so we're going to do just that. 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We've got Education Superintendent Dr. Cade Brumley in the house. 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Current presented by LABI's Congresswoman Julia Letlow is going to be stopping by. 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
7: 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All right, Ann is with us in Akron, Ohio. Hi, Ann. How are you?
8: I'm doing well, Dave. How about you?
7: Better than I deserve. How can we help?
8: It's great to have you and Rachel on the line because I have a debate with my husband, and I really need both of your inputs.
9: Yes, we love a debate. Cannot wait to know if you're the winner, but we will tell you.
8: I mean, I feel like I'm the winner, but of course I would
9: say probably, that. You probably are, Anne. You probably are.
7: We can already tell, yeah.
9: Okay, so what's going on?
8: So we do our monthly budget together, and we have a slush fund for stuff like vacation items, you know, just bigger expenses that come along monthly. And then we have money going towards a down payment and that sort of thing. My husband says that our slush fund should be considered spent money. So we put it on the budget as spent money. But I say we should count each individual charge, like for hotel rooms, for food and everything. So what do you guys think?
7: So you're talking about you're setting money aside for Christmas. And when you take it out of the budget, how do you take it out of the budget if you don't show it as spent money?
8: That's what I was going to say. I was telling him that. So we're going on our honeymoon, which is a year delayed, to Italy. And we are buying like hotel rooms and stuff monthly, like we spend like for excursions.
7: You would reduce the savings that you have for the honeymoon. You've already set the money aside and took it out of the budget for to put it in the honeymoon account, correct?
8: I mean, it comes out of a slush fund monthly. Like, whenever we do have the money for an item, like...
7: So you're running all of your savings for different things out of one account?
8: Not for everything. It's It's
7: You didn't have a separate

0: Hey, it's Lars Larson bringing you the right conversation from the left coast. 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
2: 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A suspect is shot by a Livingston Parish deputy following a chase that ended on I-55 in Tangipahoa Parish. Livingston Parish Sheriff Jason Ard says the suspect fought the deputy's taser and turned it on him. And in his words, the deputy did what he had to do to survive the situation and shot the suspect.
3: The deputy is okay. Suspect is in the hospital in critical condition.
2: Louisiana State Police are investigating the incident. The race is on Capitol Hill to avoid another government shutdown. Yesterday on NBC's Meet the Press, Senator John Kennedy expressed opposition to a bipartisan deal, which would in part take away President Trump's authority to review government grants.
4: To agree to that would be top of the heap, king of the hill, a number one, stupid. Will I vote for it? The short answer is no. The long answer is hell no.
2: I'm Andrew Greenstein, Talk 107.3, Baton Rouge.
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5: Today's question comes from Aaron in Indiana. 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Should I insure my house for the sale price of the home and upgrade that if the house goes up in value? Also, should I reduce the amount of home insurance once I get to baby step 7? Excuse me. Sorry, I have a cold.
4: Okay. No, you don't insure the entire house because it includes the lot. And the insurance company won't let you if they're smart, because they're going to look at the house and look at the appraisal value of the house in the area and at least come close on a guess on it. And so what does it take to build your home today on a vacant lot that looks like your lot? That is what would be left if the house burned, and you'd have to build it with a builder. And so that is the amount you would insure. What it takes to replace the house on that lot.
5: Yeah, and no, I would not reduce the amount of home insurance. Now, I wouldn't.
4: Now, we haven't. 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We fully insure our homes. Now, I've raised the deductibles considerably on my car and homeowners.
5: And life insurance is one that you could become self-insured eventually.
4: If you've got enough money that your spouse and kids are okay, if there's kids at home, without life insurance, then you've self-insured by becoming debt-free and having a pile of money. So that's a baby step 7 thing. You can get rid of life insurance. I kept my life insurance for quite a few years after that, but not for any financial planning reason. It was just Sharon wants it, SWI. And some things are just SWI, Sharon wants it. And it wasn't that expensive. And so I kept it for a few years. And then a few years ago, she said, I don't want it anymore. So I think I'm going to be okay. I think you were okay a long time ago. But anyway, because all of our estate plan is predicated on me dying first. So
5: that's the assumption. but the home insurance, even if you could pay for the home, it would not reduce it.
4: I've got expensive cars and I don't fully self-insure the cars. Now, again, I carry a massive deductible, which brings the premium way down.
5: Helpful, but.
4: And the same thing on my home. 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If you got a $50,000 deductible, that's not going to kill you. But the $2 million might. If the thing burns.
5: Mm-hmm.
4: So, that'll take a chunk out, right? So if you want super low premiums, you can run your deductibles up, but I don't just cancel the insurance. No, I haven't. I carry it on my cars. I carry not only liability, but I carry replacement value. And I will also tell you to say, when it comes to homeowners insurance, to go with stated value, where you state the amount. And then as the cost of building that house goes up over the years on that lot,

If you want to win with money in 2026, you can't keep living normal. 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
7: Welcome back to the Ramsey Show in the Fairwinds Credit Union studio. Rachel Cruz, Ramsey personality, and my daughter is my co-host today. So a few months ago, we had another caller named Rachel that reached out asking if she could do a once-in-a-lifetime opportunity to see her childhood friends. There's a lot of drama in the question, can you tell? She wanted to go see the Backstreet Boys at the what do you call the stupid thing?
8: The Sphere.
7: The Sphere. I couldn't make it come out of my brain. I couldn't drop it out of my brain. Okay. At the Sphere. She wanted to go see.
8: It's not drama.
7: She was
8: real.
7: Drama.
8: No, it was all true and real.
7: It was her personal friends.
8: To the heart of all millennial women.
7: My personal friends.
8: Yes.
7: The Backstreet Boys. Well, she obviously knew our answer. We're not going to tell you. We told her, you know, we understand. Rachel particularly understood and empathized. I had no sympathy whatsoever. And just no. And then Rachel's like, oh, but I understand. Well, it turns out Kevin with the Backstreet Boys.
8: What a good man.
7: Was listening. And he
8: a friend sent him the clip. Yeah.
7: Oh, that's what it was. Yeah. And he got in touch with us through DMs, I guess it was, and mine or yours or somebody's, and means that somebody was watching my DMs because I don't even know what that means other than there's a way to message.
8: Anyways,
7: me. Okay, tell the story. So he offered to send Rachel to the Backstreet Boys, so we got him on the air with
8: not
7: Rachel.
8: Not this Rachel, caller Rachel.
7: Caller Rachel. And then we were going to pay for the hotel. So she had no net cost and she got to go do the dream because Kevin was so generous and it was great. We had him on the air, her on the air.
8: So fun. Yes.
7: And she just got in touch with us. Apparently she went the other night.
8: Yes. I think it was
7: and,
8: last week.
7: Sent us all the pictures and the VIP backstage experience. And Kevin gave
8: there
7: her gave
8: look,
7: her a shout out from the stage.
8: She said, my childhood friends, like on her shirt.
7: Backstreet Boys are my childhood friends. There they
8: so
7: go.
8: So good.
7: Very cool. And she had a great time. And she wanted to send a huge thank you out to Kevin, the Backstreet Boys, for hosting Rachel and for giving her this once-in-a-lifetime opportunity. That's pretty cool.
8: So fun.
7: It was a fun thing to get to hook up somebody with super famous and super generous people like those guys. Very
8: awesome.
7: Neat. Very neat. Amber is in Atlanta. Hi, Amber. How are you?
9: Hey, Dave. Hey, Rachel. I'm good. How are y'all?
7: Better than we deserve. What's up?
9: Perfect. So my husband and I have been on our debt-free journey for about 18 months.
7: Good.
9: We've paid off $45,000.
7: Wow, way to go.

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2: I'm Andrew Greenstein in the Talk 107.3 Baton Rouge Newsroom. Louisiana is close to bringing a SpaceX launch facility to coastal Vermilion Parish. Stephanie Regal, the business editor for the Times-Picayune, says the plan is to bring the company to 130,000 acres of land the state obtained in a recent settlement with Exxon. She says the state legislature passed a collection of incentives in the last session.
3: It would enjoin the parishes or the state or municipalities or local communities from being able to sue or from being able to try to block this from going forward.
2: A suspect is injured in an officer-involved shooting in Tanchapahoe Parish this morning. It started when a deputy in neighboring Livingston Parish tried pulling the driver over in Albany. Livingston Parish Sheriff Jason Ard says the driver drove off.
4: The deputy pursued this vehicle. His vehicle left the interstate. He wound up crashing into another vehicle. He then ran on foot.
2: The deputy tried to use his taser, but the suspect fought the taser and turned it on the deputy, and that's when he shot the suspect. I'm Andrew Greenstein, Talk 107.3, Baton Rouge.
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5: Dennis is in Denver. Hi, Dennis. How are you?
6: Hey, Dave and Rachel. Thank you for taking my call. Doing well. How about yourself?
5: Better than I deserve. What's up?
6: Awesome. So I'm 24 years old. I have about $170,000 in a regular savings account. Embarrassed to say that, but that's what it is for now. My question is, my mother is currently renting a home. She has been renting the house for quite some time, about 5 years now. She doesn't own a home herself, and the home is worth about $180,000. I could cash flow it and have her pay rent. She's the one encouraging me to do this, to build some equity over time and also have some income from the rent that she'll be paying me. I'm wondering if that's a wise decision to make.
5: Where'd you get $170,000 at 24?
6: I've been working since I was 16, and to be honest with you, I just have accumulated that much. Over the years, I have I take home about $3,900 a month, and I have no debt, no payments at all, no car payment. And I also don't pay for housing as a benefit through my employer.
5: What do you do?
6: I'm a property manager for a ski resort.
5: Okay. Wow. Well, you've done really well, sir.
7: Well,
5: congratulations.
7: Done.
5: Very well done.
6: Thank you.
5: How old is your mom?
6: She's 60, and she's looking to live in that current house for 5 to 7 more years before she retires and goes back to her home country. Mm. At least that's what she says.
5: Yeah.
6: But it's unknown.
5: Okay.
7: Is the house nearby? Is it in Denver?
6: No, actually, it's in the outskirts of Houston, Texas.
5: Yeah.
7: Oh, okay.
5: Okay. What's her home country? Just curious.
6: Honduras.
5: Okay, cool. Doesn't affect the answer. I was just curious. But mm-hmm. So I think your mom wanting you to own a piece of real estate at 24 that's going up in value is a good idea. I think renting to relatives is a really, really, really bad idea. And I think owning rental real estate in a town you don't live in is a bad idea.
6: Okay.
5: So this is going to go sideways. Something's going to happen. Somebody's going to get sick. Something's going to shift. You're going to get married. Your new wife's not going to like the arrangement. Something's going to happen somewhere. I would rather, if your mom needs some help through those years, which it doesn't sound like she does, she's paying her rent now and she's working. And when she retires, she's going to leave and go to Honduras. So she's a problem.

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4: 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The school year is upon us, and there is plenty to talk about, so we're going to do just that. Hey, it's Hal Dane joining me on the show Tuesday morning, 7:15 until 8 o'clock. We've got Education Superintendent Dr. Cade Brumley in the house. Also on the show Tuesday morning, a little bonus DC Current presented by LABI's Congresswoman Julia Letlow is going to be stopping by. We will also have the folks from New Orleans and Company in the 8 o'clock hour and Jeff Carrera back in the 6 o'clock hour. So join me Tuesday, 6 till 9. We've got Jordan Generous from NeuroJust with us. 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
5: From ABC News. I'm Lindsay Davis, anchor of Prime Streaming Weeknights on ABC News Live. A last chance warning to Iran if it doesn't sign a deal with the U.S. from President Trump at the White House.
6: I want to give them every last chance before decapitation. Very tough to do what we have planned, still planned. We'll see what happens.
5: On talks with Iran about the Strait of Hormuz.
6: We're talking about the Strait, the opening of the Strait, having it open literally by tomorrow. Completely open.
5: President Trump also again insisting without evidence that vandalism was involved in the Lincoln Memorial reflecting pool case, criticizing the U.S. attorney handling the investigation.
6: I was disappointed with Jeanine Pirro, really disappointed with Jeanine Pirro. She folded like an umbrella.
5: The Justice Department dismissed charges against a man saying documents from the Interior Department indicated botched work by the contractor. The president's company, Trump Media, is launching a new feature that critics say is corrupt. An example of a president making money off of his office. ABC's Peter Haralambos.
7: Now, the president's company is selling instant access to Trump's social media posts through a service designed for big financial firms that could make millions from having Trump's announcements milliseconds faster than their competitors.
5: Two Republican senators who delayed the Todd Blanche nomination for attorney general say they're satisfied that Blanche has met their demands, and a Judiciary Committee vote's expected tomorrow. Blanche said written documents indicating a proposed fund that could have compensated January 6 rioters was dead. Hundreds of homes are destroyed by wildfires, say fire officials in Spokane, Washington. ABC's Alex Stone in Spokane.
8: More than 7,000 acres burning. Home after home burned to the ground. Residents and their family members are coming back to find what's left.
5: No known deaths, according to fire officials. Crude oil prices closed lower. Wall Street's major indexes closed strongly higher. The Dow adding 693 points. The S&P up 110. 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
9: Watch for a stalled vehicle on Airline between I-12 and Donnedale. And if you're traveling north from Prairieville to I-12 on Airline, it's a 21-minute drive. Getting slow on I-10 East from Lobdell out to Ascension Parish, it's a 22-minute drive. And if you're traveling east on I-12 from the 1012 to Range, it's an 11-minute drive. If you see traffic problems, dial pound 250, keyword Baton Rouge Traffic. I'm Lisa Bonke.
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13: This is a Bloomberg Money Minute. The revival in risk appetite drove the S&P up 1.5% to a striking distance of a record. The Dow gained 1.3%. The Nasdaq was up over 2%. The Trump administration plans to host artificial intelligence companies at the White House to discuss a new U.S. framework for conducting voluntary safety tests of AI models.

0: OpenAI, Anthropic, PBC, and Alphabet's Google are among the AI developers planning to attend. The framework springs from a June executive order by President Trump on AI cybersecurity that outlined an opt-in approach to safety reviews of models and greater efforts to shore up critical computer systems. We've learned Michigan health authorities contacted Taco Bell's parent company, Yum Brands, about that parasitic outbreak in early July. They asked to connect with the company's supply chain quality assurance and communications teams. A Cyclospora outbreak has affected people across 45 states. Michigan reported 2 deaths in the outbreak. Matt Piper, Bloomberg Radio.
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and gentlemen, boys and girls, I am back. Welcome. It is Eric Erickson here across the United States, and I am delighted to have you with me. The phone number, if you would like to be a part of the program, 877-973-7425. If you text Eric, E-R-I-C-K, to 33777, I'll give you the show notes, the live stream, the podcast, so much. I am delighted to have you with me, and let's get to the news. I was gone for a week, and we're still dealing with Iran. The president has cut off strikes. Let me get you the read right now. The Dow was up 513. It was up over 600 points when it opened this morning. Excitement over maybe the president won't keep bombing. There are problems along the way with all of this. So the Iran situation flares up. Iran decides to strike last week, surprisingly, Kuwait and Saudi Arabia, unprovoked, by the way, surprise attacks when the president had said we were tamping down on stuff. The whole thing goes kablooey. We start firing at Iran. We allege we're going to work with the Israelis to really take out the Iranians. And then the president says, wait. They want peace this time. This time for real. The only person who takes this seriously at this moment is the president of the United States. Nobody else does. Iran does not want peace. Iran wants a bomb. Gone for a week, come back, and the headline of the story is still the same.

tit for tat, and the president say, they want peace, we're going to stop. There were a number of stories last week. I put them in my morning piece this morning. The New York Times reporting that multiple Arab allies and European allies think we're headed to a strategic defeat with Iran. We have put Iran in a stronger position to control the Strait of Hormuz, and we're not doing anything. And the wild story, and I want to spend more time with this later. The wilder story here is something, just consider this. Ukraine is a nation at war. Ukraine is on a daily basis getting bombed by the Russians. And somehow or another, Ukraine is massively able to manufacture drones at a massive rate, and the United States cannot. We are actually looking at allowing the Ukrainians to make their own Patriot missiles, giving them the technology to make their own Patriot missiles because we lack the capacity to make enough for us and them, and they need them. Lake Mead, I mentioned this before I left, is running out of water. It's at critical levels now to the point where they're worried about the Hoover Dam not being able to generate electricity. Why do we not build a water pipeline from the Pacific? I mean, do a water desalination plant and pump the water to Lake Mead and fill it up. Why have we given up doing great things? We can't build Patriot missiles. We can't build other missiles. We can't build drones. Ukraine is building like 10,000 drones a day. We have 10,000 drones in our arsenal. We have the situation with Iran, and we got the Democratic Socialist rising. The rise and reach of the Democratic Socialists at this point should be alarming to everyone out there when you see what's happening in the country. And don't look now, and I don't want to make you panic, but Texas is in play. Tallarico is in the lead. According to Fox News, it's a very good pollster. It's only one poll. It does tend to lean slightly Democrat, but Tallarico's in charge. And by the way, my buddy Ben Domenech at the Daily Wire and Fox News, he's been in Texas a lot talking to Republicans, and he's sounding the alarm and said, this is different. This is like Alabama when it went for Doug Jones. Don't tell me Texas can't go. Texas is less Republican than Alabama, and Alabama went for Doug Jones against Roy, what's his name, the judge. There's a problem in Texas. Ken Paxton's a bad nominee. I still think he's going to win. But it's causing Republicans to spend money there that they're not spending in Georgia. Nationally, Republicans in Washington, D.C. have written off the Georgia race. They don't believe Mike Collins can win without Rick Jackson's ground game carrying him across the finish line. They don't think there's anything Mike Collins can do. These are national Republicans who think that John Ossoff is going to win re-election, barring a miracle. They've written off North Carolina. In Ohio, Sherrod Brown is surging against the incumbent Republican senator. There are problems out there for the GOP. But the Democrats have problems, too. And part of the Democratic problem is the Democratic Socialists. The Democratic Socialists are a bunch of far-left wackadoos, and voters are turning them out. I was talking to a buddy of mine a little while ago who was telling me, even here in Georgia, the common polling that people are seeing is that voters don't like the far left. Voters do not like the far left. They don't like Donald Trump. You may like Donald Trump. The voters as a whole don't like Donald Trump, but they really don't like the far left. In Michigan, you may have the Republicans lose Texas, but win Michigan if Abdul El-Sayed is the nominee there. Democrats are pouring all of their resources into Michigan to stop that guy from becoming the Democratic nominee. Voters do not like the Democratic Socialists. As the media elevates people like Hassan Piker, the voters are turning on them. Guys who defend Hamas and Hezbollah and the communists. Then we've got economic concerns that are still out there. The stock market is surging, but people feel like grocery prices are surging as well. There is some suggestion that grocery prices might start coming down. The Fed did not raise rates. Right before I left, they chose not to raise rates, and there is some suggestion we may get some market stability. And we might actually get some settling of inflation. The Fed still says 2%. There have been some people trying to talk the Fed out of their 2% goal, just saying, make it 2-ish percent. And the Fed says, nope, we want 2% inflation. Why? Because wages are growing at about 3%.
If wages are growing at 3% and inflation is growing at 2%, then every year you're getting 1% richer. But right now, inflation is over 3% and wage growth is at 3%, and so you're getting a little bit poorer every month. They want to change that dynamic, which is a good thing, by the way, to change that dynamic. We should. The president and the secretary of treasury have announced this morning we're going to buy a bunch of Japanese yen. We're trying to stabilize the Japanese currency. In large part, we're stabilizing the Japanese currency because the yen price is getting so low. What some people want to do is they want to buy the Japanese yen to undercut the American bond market. That's why we're propping up the yen. It has everything to do with protecting America right now. It's a wise plan by Scott Bessent. The world just seems to still be in chaos. I go away for a week and I come back and we got the cacistocracy in D.C., the government of the worst people in charge. And I got to tell you, don't be sensitive to this fact. The Wall Street Journal has a story out. It is a confirmed story. It is not behind the scenes allegations. It is pretty much openly bragging from the Trump administration that he's got a woman who calls major corporations and says, hey, he wants $1 million from you for this pet project. You don't want the president to not give you your tariff, do you? It's a shakedown that's happening from Republicans, but the Democrats are doing it as well. We spent 4 years complaining about the Biden crime family, and now it's like we got the Trump crime family. I mean, it's just, why are we doing this? We need to be on our A game to stop the rise of the Democratic Socialists. No appearance of impropriety. The Democrats can manufacture appearances of impropriety. Why are we manufacturing them for them? It's a wild thing to come back to. It's a wild thing to come back to. Then you've got the WNBA, Sophie Cunningham. I don't pay attention to it very much, but Sophie Cunningham defends girls, and she plays a game this weekend, gets her teeth knocked out. They say it's her foul, and the coach on the other side is wearing a Trans Kids Matter thing. The white women of America are going to be the death of us all. Ladies, I don't know what's going on with the white women of America, but there is isolation among white women, and they are just devolving into madness. Legitimizing transgenderism. Voting for the socialist, it is a white woman phenomenon. And again, this goes back to a prominent Democrat strategist I talked to after the 2024 election, said the Democratic Party is now controlled by a bunch of neurotic white women and gay men. And you look at how the Democrats are campaigning, and you are absolutely right. It is. The Democratic Party is being run by a bunch of neurotic white women who do not have husbands. They have batteries and a bunch of gay men. And the policies of the party are reflective of that, and the rise of the socialists and still the advance of transgenderism. Most people in this country are opposed to having boys and girls sports, but if you're a lesbian in the WNBA, you somehow support it. It's wild to see how out of touch these people are with basic American policies. It is wild to see these people in their hostile dynamic towards the American way of life. And then meanwhile, while I'm gone, bizarrely, this conversation about the common good breaks out among the right. Now, here's what you need to understand, and this is a concern I have. J.D. Vance was he embraces old school democratic economic politics, and one of the people whispering in his ear, educating him on the philosophical underpinnings of what the common good is. By the way, common good goes back to Aristotle. It's not a bad thing. What is the common good? A lot of you say the individual. I say the family. Why? Because an individual cannot thrive without a family construct, and a family is something that this country should be elevating. Unfortunately, the common good right now, the post-liberals, want some sort of collectivism. They're a socialist as the socialists on the left. And this guy, Patrick Deneen, who's one of the philosophers who whispers in the ear of our vice president, is someone who you may be familiar with, Al Gore. Yes, Patrick Deneen used to be an Al Gore advisor. He advised Al Gore on peak oil. He actually wrote alarmingly about we were at peak oil and global warming and all of that. He was one of Al Gore's acolytes. And now he's railing against Madisonian democracy in America and the Madisonian Constitution and believes the Constitution's outmoded and we need some sort of powerful executive. And this is an advisor to J.D. Vance. He's a shallow intellectual whispering to the vice president who is surrounded by other shallow intellectuals who want dictators. And it's shaping the philosophies of our vice president who would like to be president from the right, someone who's not a fan of the free market, someone who says Bernie Sanders and Elizabeth Warren are good senators that he pays attention to.
This should alarm you that the socialism isn't just happening on the left. It's happening on the right, all the way up to the vice president. And it's funded on the right by groups like the Hewlett Foundation. Think about this. The Hewlett Foundation is a far left funder of organizations, and it's

0: funding these groups on the right that have the vice president's ear, including American Compass, that has advocated for tariffs. And by the way, don't look now, the tariffs are continuing to not only have a negative impact, but lobbyists in Washington, D.C. are being hired to write checks to the president's donor lady. And then guess what? Miraculously, the tariffs don't apply to their company, among other things. This is the greed and corruption I warned you would happen with tariffs. And it's happening on the right. At a time the Democratic Socialists are rising, and we need to be on our A game to stop the Democratic Socialists. Mayor Mamdani has come out for photo ID. That's right. The mayor of New York now wants people to have a photo ID to grocery shop, not to vote. He's okay with you voting without a photo ID. We got Corey, you know, I have not even listened to this. I intentionally didn't listen to the clip. This is Cory Booker of New Jersey about the 400 illegal aliens or non-citizens who voted.
1: Has the non-citizen situation, the voting in New Jersey, changed your view on the proof of citizenship or the voter ID issue?
2: Well,
1: at
2: you
1: all?
2: Should always have proof of citizenship for voting. But unfortunately, what Donald Trump is pushing is nothing in the SAVE Act would have prevented a clerical error like we've seen in Texas and Oregon and New Jersey. We've got to protect our voting systems. What he's talking about is would stop millions of Americans from voting. And he's the captain of this idea that the guy literally that told a Georgia official we should fine 11,000 votes. I mean, talk about voter fraud.
0: So he's willing to be dismissive or willing to acknowledge people shouldn't vote unless they're citizens, but he's not willing to do anything about it. That's where the Democrats are right now. They want photo ID for groceries, not for voting. They can't even pass a simple photo ID bill in the United States Senate. And the Republicans, of course, are advancing the Save America Act, which goes much further, which isn't going to pass the Senate. And so if we get to November and Republicans have not cleaned themselves up and gotten on Iran and brought down grocery prices and the Democrats win, the Republicans can just say, well, we didn't pass the Save America Act, so they stole it again and not have to deal with the mess they've made. Welcome back to me from vacation. We've got a lot to cover. Coming up, Mamdani, as I told you, he wants photo ID in New York, just not to vote, only to buy groceries.
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11: Hello, America. I am delighted to be back with you. The phone number is 877-973-7425. Should you wish to be on the program, would love to have you. I will take your phone calls in the next segment. This is a short one, and I apologize profusely for leaving you for a week. Thank you to all my guest hosts, though. My family needed time away. Lee, I don't know if you're a listener. We stayed at this Airbnb on a mountain. It was like 2,989 feet up on the side of a mountain. And there's a house next door to the one. If any of you have a spare $2 million and want to give it to me so I can buy the house next door and tear it down and build a new house, oh my gosh. The view was out to this lake in North Georgia called Lake Burton, and we just sat on the mountain and stared for a week. Had a tornado come past one night. It was very exciting. I wanted to go outside, and my kids were like, "Dad, you're insane. This is the nicest house we've ever stayed in." It had something called Josh AI, and you just tell Josh to turn the lights on, turn the thermostat on, turn the water on, whatever. Josh can do it all. My buddy Vince Longo is going to build me a house one day, and I mean, staying in this house, the luxury went up. There was this bed called a Bright Bed. I want them as an advertiser. My goodness gracious, this bed was incredible. We had a great time, and Lee, the homeowner, was very kind and helpful, and that whole I love.

0: Clayton and Habersham County and Rabun County. It was just, we needed that break. Now I got to decide, my son, this is his senior year of high school. He starts it on Friday, and I really think I want to surprise him and my kid with a trip to Europe next year after high school graduation. My son's never been to Europe. I got to work on that. I got to work on, like, revenue and income, too, to be able to afford it. Nonetheless, let me move on. I have a new advertiser. Speaking of, had these sheets in the mountains, Cozy Earth. 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
1: I'm Andrew Greenstein in the Talk 107.3 Baton Rouge Newsroom. A suspect is in critical condition after being shot by a Livingston Parish deputy. It happened this morning on I-55 in Tangipahoa Parish at the end of a chase that started in Livingston Parish. Livingston Parish Sheriff Jason Ard says the deputy gave chase after the suspect ran off.
2: Deputy had to tase the suspect. The suspect fought through the taser, disarmed the deputy of his taser. After doing that, he basically started tasing the deputy as they were having a physical altercation.
1: Sheriff Ard says the deputy is okay. DOTD begins rolling lane closures of the Mississippi River Bridge. This as it begins inspections to determine whether the bridge is still structurally sound to carry 100,000 vehicles per day. DOTD does this every other year. The brief lane closures will take place between 6 a.m. and 3 p.m. The inspection is expected to be completed by August 16th. I'm Andrew Greenstein, Talk 107.3 Baton Rouge.
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0: and 3 p.m. The inspection is expected to be completed by August 16th. I'm Andrew Greenstein, Talk 107.3 Baton Rouge.
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2: And some debris was cleared out of the road on I-110 northbound at Harding. And if you're traveling north on Airline from Prairieville to I-12, it's a 24-minute drive. As you make your way east on I-12 from the 1012 to Range, it's a 17-minute drive. If you see traffic problems, dial pound 250, keyword Baton Rouge Traffic. I'm Lee Spike.
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4: Central's Mayor Wade Evans announces he's not running for another term. The mayor came on the show to talk about how he feels God has him leaning towards another path, but also...
5: I hate to see what we've created fall apart, so I want to make sure whoever comes in behind me understands and we have a good transition. And Central politics are very ugly, and I don't want to be a part of the ugly anymore. I'm just being such a front-facing, accessible guy has opened me up to criticism that it just has gotten vile, and it's ridiculous. Because I put my cell phone number on Facebook, because I speak openly about how God works through me and in my life, people who don't know you tend to say things and do things that are totally wrong.
4: That was just a taste of the conversation with Central's Mayor Wade Evans, and it's brought to you by the folks at Mathurin's. 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
4: Tonight, skies mostly clear. We'll still feel that slightly lower humidity by August standards. The low temperature going into the lower 70s. Mostly sunny skies on Tuesday with a high of 94. Still going to be really difficult to find any showers or thunderstorms. The humidity will start to creep back up as we move into Wednesday. Morning temp 74, afternoon high 95. We're mostly sunny Thursday and Friday, topping out around 95 each afternoon. We'll carry a 20% chance for a spotty shower or thunderstorm. Josh Eaches with a Storm Station Forecast, WBRZ Channel 2.
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0: got the courage to tell you the truth, because the truth is what matters. 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
1: All right, Kathy, who is listening, you're right. Not all white women are neurotic. 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And it's the white women who have gone progressive, who have just gone off the rails. It's just wild to see. Welcome back. It's Eric Erickson here. Phone number 877-973-7425. Should you wish to be on the program. Very, very important. In October, I'm going to do another Not Safe for Radio show. I have lots of things I can't say on radio because my mom listens. Or because of language, in true stories, things like that. And I want you to come. It is an off-the-record gathering. And you can come. You got to buy a ticket. 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Now, everybody's going back to school. School zones are in effect in parts of the South now. It'll be rising as a lot of northern schools go back after Labor Day here in the South. School zones starting this week. My kid goes back to school on Friday. So now everybody's getting back. It's time to start thinking, how are you going to spend this Saturday night in October? You should spend it with me, laughing, hearing stories. I will be hanging out with the crowd after the event. Last time they whisked me off stage. I have had lots of requests to hang out a little bit. I will. It's a great venue. There's a hotel if you want to stay overnight. I'll be there. It'll be a lot of fun. Text the word SHOW to 33777. Get your tickets now to the Not Safe for Radio show. This time there will be policy. Last time I saw no political stories on stage. This time I got some. Then I can't tell them on radio. I got to confiscate your cell phones when you hear these stories. But it'll be a good time. I've been around the world, literally. I got stuff to say. Now, we must move on. 877-973-7425 is the phone number. I have to play you this clip. This is the head of the New York Development Corporation and the mayor of New York, Mayor Mamdani, coming out in favor of their socialist grocers. Or listen to this.
2: So our RFP makes very clear that this is a program for New Yorkers to be able to put food on the table, not a program for people to be able to make a quick buck through reselling. I'm going to pass it over to our EDC head, Gene Pack, to add some additional details.
3: Yes, if you look at our RFP for the operator, we are looking to make sure that we target New Yorkers, whether it be a sort of a library card esque, and also we manage who's buying and that is focused on everyday New Yorkers. So we are mindful of that.
1: You got this? Did you hear that? The mayor of New York wants to start a grocery store, and they will require identification in order to get the discounted groceries. So no ID.

to vote. They don't want you to have an ID to vote, but to eat. Remember, the reason they are starting this discount government-run grocery store is because of your basic right to goods to eat. You have a right to eat. And to exercise that right to eat, you must show ID in New York. You have a right to vote. But is an interference with your right to vote to make you show ID, according to the Democratic Socialists. To eat, they make it difficult. To vote, they make it easy. They're okay if you die so long as you still vote after you've died. That's where the city of New York is. The Democratic Socialists, that they want illegal immigrants in the city. And they want you to be fed with subsidy. By the way, they could actually spend less just expanding the bodegas in New York City, but they regulate the bodegas, driving up prices. You know the new crazy thing they want to do up there? They want to require, they want to mandate by law, by force of law, they want to mandate that you get a 10% discount if you use the self-checkout kiosk. This is a new proposal in New York, a legislative legal proposal binding on grocery stores that you get a 10% discount at a kiosk because they're not employing staff. Now, let's explain basic economics here, because socialism is an emotional response. It is, I've talked about this before, it's based on coveting. Thou shalt not covet. The 10th commandment. And it is an emotional response. So look, the other commandment, so you've got two tablets of the law in the Old Testament. One is your relationship with God. One is your relationship with other people. Think about this. Your relationship with God is only four commandments. Your relationship with other people is six commandments. That's total 10 commandments. You're going to honor your mother and father. You're not going to murder. You're not going to steal. You're not going to lie. You are not going to commit adultery, and you are not going to covet. And all of them are actions except the coveting. Coveting is the heart. The other five derive from that heart effect. You covet someone else's wife, you then go have an affair. You covet what other people have, you go murder them and take it. You covet other people's relationship with their parents, you begin to hate your parents. It's the heart is in coveting, and socialism is about coveting. Socialism is a violation of the 10th commandment because socialism is premised on these other people have more than you do, so we must take it from them or punish them. It's not about you becoming wealthy, it's about the wealthy becoming poor. It's never about elevating the poor, because if you elevate the poor, the people who favor democratic socialism are wealthy white people, mostly. And there are tokens out there to give them allyship and make them feel good about themselves. I mean, it's the white socialists of New York who elevated Mamdani. They can say, look, we voted for a non-white guy. We're educated, sophisticated, and non-racist. It's the poor people who don't like the socialists because the poor people know they will stay poor. Free markets elevate people out of poverty. Socialism keeps people in poverty. It drives the rich away or into poverty. And they're fine with it as long as they stay rich. Mamdani is not giving up his house in Uganda that's surrounded by security. He's not letting the poor stay at his house. He wants his wealth. He just doesn't want you to have wealth. And they want to have this grocery store where poor people come. Never mind, there are lots of grocery stores, and they put lots of regulations on them, driving up the cost. They could get rid of those regulations and reduce the costs and make things cheaper. No, no, no. They're now going to take money out of the budget to subsidize groceries, and you're going to have to show a photo ID. And now they want other grocery stores to give you a 10% discount if you use a self-checkout kiosk on the argument that there's no one working the kiosk. Now, I have a local grocery store that has self-checkout. And there's someone who works those four that manages them in case you're buying alcohol. You got to prove you're 21, things like that. You have a problem. They're there to help, so they're still an employee. But think about the emotionalism of it. They say, oh, that guy, that self-kiosk, it got rid of someone's job. You know what they're going to do? They're going to get rid of the self-kiosks, self-checkouts. You're not going to be able to self-checkout anymore. You're going to have a meaningfully degraded experience. Think about the plastic bags
they focus grouped and started calling them single-use plastic bag. I don't know a single person in America, particularly a parent of small kids, who has a single-use plastic bag in their house. You use your plastic bags to put dirty diapers in. You use the plastic bag as trash cans in your small trash cans. You use the plastic bags from the grocery stores for other things. But these wackadoo left-wing states got rid of the single-use plastic bags. And what happened during COVID? Turned out the single-use plastic bags were far less likely to transmit COVID than the multi-use bags that you got to use in the chicken juice drips and you get salmonella from your grocery store bag. I saw a guy yesterday at my local grocery store. I don't want to stereotype, but I'm going to. God bless him. The man approached the grocery store, and before he entered from the outside, he put on his N95 mask, and he had a stack of those reusable grocery bags. And I'm like, you still got your Kamala Harris sticker on the back of your car, don't you? This was not someone with a pre-existing medical condition. This was to breathe the rarefied air of the masses because they're dirty and diseased people. You notice it's always the progressive leftists who are like, I'm going into a store with dirty and diseased people. My virtue. Now, I don't have a problem if you're going to use recyclable bags. I don't. We buy them. We've bought them. We don't buy them anymore. And we just forget to use them. And then our single-use plastic bags are the bags for the dog's poop and the bags for trash and the small trash cans and stuff. But the left, they wanted to get rid of them. And you know what happened in these states? They drove up people's costs. You need grocery bags? You got to pay for them. You have the single-use kiosk or the self-checkout kiosk. Now they're going to get rid of them. You go to a grocery store or a pharmacy in New York City. I was there, a couple weeks ago? And everything was behind glass. You had to have an attendant come unlock the glass for you to get a toothbrush or toothpaste. I needed deodorant. Was out of deodorant. I was in New York City and had to get deodorant. And I had to get someone to come unlock a case so I could get a Old Spice deodorant. Which, as an aside, my 17-year-old is turning into Bernie Sanders. The other day we went to the grocery store. He's like, why are there so many brands of toothpaste? Can't you just have one brand of toothpaste? Like, no, people have choice. This is a free market, Bernie. Shut up, kid. I will take away your choice. My son got himself that Vision PC, Vision Computer PC. I'm like, I'm going to make you use a Mac for your gaming PC. Good luck with that, son. I can't believe he went all Bernie Sanders on me over toothpaste and deodorant in the grocery store. Bernie Sanders literally went on a tirade about variety of deodorants in the grocery store. That's what makes our country great. It's not one size fits all, but that's what the socialists want. And what's going to happen with the emotionalism of socialism is you're going to get rid of the self-checkout kiosk if you force people to get, if force grocery stores to give you a 10% discount. Why? Because it sounds good in your head, but in practice, the grocery stores aren't going to give you that discount. Why? Because they're still paying costs. And then they're going to hire more people or they're not, and you're going to stand in line longer. By the way, self-check. We got them at our grocery store. For the life of me, I don't understand why my beloved Publix grocery store doesn't require that they be 10 items or less. You have a 10-item or less checkout line with staff by person. I don't know why the self-check, because we get these people who, with an entire grocery cart full of groceries, piled high with groceries, and they do the self-checkout, and they hold up the line does not move fast. The whole purpose of self-checkout was for you to get out of there faster. But you, when you got four people with grocery carts checking out the groceries, it's actually faster to go to the human being in the regular checkout line. I don't understand it. I don't understand people who go, like, it's actually faster with a big cart of groceries to go through the line. Well, someone there, neither. You're still going to move faster, and you're not going to inconvenience the rest of the people. Nonetheless, I digress. Socialism is emotionalism based on coveting, and it doesn't work in reality. This grocery store is actually going to be a big hit, I bet. I bet this grocery store in New York City is going to be a huge hit. This subsidized grocery store, $30 million for this grocery store. It's going to be a huge hit because people are going to go in, and the first year, it's going to work fine. They're going to make sure it works fine. It's when you're not paying attention in the second year and the third year and the fourth year. That's when it's going to become a problem. And people are going to want these all over the country. But we've had them in Kansas City. They had one in Kansas City. It ran out of food, and the vegetables were rotten. People stopped shopping there. The theft was through the roof. It's going to happen ultimately in New York City.

0: But out of the gate, it's going to be glorious, and the media is going to praise it. Like, the media cannot bring themselves to say that the Democratic Socialists are communists. They're actually willing to openly admit it more and more these days on the Democratic Party side. Listen to this Milette Kiro. She's the Democratic nominee for Congress out in Colorado.
1: First, are you a communist?
2: No, I'm not a communist.
1: How do you tackle the criticism that some members of the DSA, including half of the DSA leadership, seem to call themselves communist?
2: Yeah, well, you know, some members of the Democratic Party are proudly proclaiming themselves as capitalists, and it's a big tent, right? But again, at the end of the day, it's up to the voters, right? Until a self-proclaimed communist actually wins an election, then it's just noise from the Republican Party.
0: You got it. Until a self-proclaimed communist. So they call themselves Democratic Socialists, but the Democratic Socialist leaders say we're actually communists. But then you got Margaret Brennan on Face the Nation on CBS going after Joe Manchin this weekend for saying they're communists. They're not communists. They say they're not communists. Well, the leadership does. You know, I can tell you I'm not Eric Erickson, but at the end of the day, I am. These Democratic Socialists, they walk like a communist, they talk like a communist, they think like a communist, they speak like a communist, and they have communist values and agendas, and then they say, well, I'm not a communist. And the media's like, you can't call them a communist because they don't call themselves a communist. But they are. And in New York City, the communists want a communal grocery store where you've got to show photo ID to go buy your groceries, but they don't want you to show photo ID to go vote because you have a right to eat. And so you need a communal grocery store, but your right to eat can be inconvenienced by identification in a way your vote can't. And if you die in New York City, as long as you keep voting for the socialists, they'll be okay with you continuing to vote without a photo ID. But when you're dead, you can't buy groceries anyway.
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5: Hello, welcome. It is Eric Erickson here. 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I want y'all to know Nick Saban has this golf course up in North Georgia called the Waterfall. 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In fact, if you text golf to 33777, the first link's to Van Allen Golf and the second one is the Golfer's Journal, and I need your help. So there's some dude who has referred 15 people to Golfer's Journal. I have upped the ante. I'm at 13. If I pass this guy and people who use my referral code, then I get golf clubs at the end of the year. So I got to stay ahead of this guy. I don't know how this guy's got 15 people. He's won like 2 years in a row. So I need you to text golf to 33777, buy your Van Allen golf putter, and join the Golfers Journal and the Broken Tee Society and use my referral code. So one, I get free golf balls, and two, at the end of the year, I get new clubs. But I got to come in first place. I need your help. I am signing up for golf lessons. I'm joining the fancy golf, although still I'm on the wait list. I don't know who I need to bribe to get off the wait list and actually join the fancy golf club. I want to get golf lessons from the golf pro out there, which I think I can do without being a golf member there. But I'm ready to join and go play golf. Who can I bribe? I don't know. I'm getting upset. I really have hit midlife, haven't I? I'm totally into golf, and like I'm looking at new drivers, and I got my Van Allen golf putter, and it's good to be. I like being my age. I have the money to still do the fun stuff I wanted to do in my 20s, but now I can do more of it and have more fun. Nonetheless, I digress. We got more stuff to talk about. When we come back, do we not? Yes, we got to talk about what Marco Rubio said. Who's funding the left? Rubio has an idea. I got to play you the audio. He's nailed it on who is actually funding the rise of the socialists in this country. 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
3: From ABC News, I'm Chuck Severson. A brief reprieve may allow firefighters in Washington State a chance to get control of wildfires that have burned down homes in and around Spokane over the weekend. In Spokane, ABC's Alex Stone.
4: The good news is you can tell there's no wind. Very different than Saturday when it was 50, 60 mile an hour winds. The humidity levels have gone up, the temperatures have come down, and the wind is gone. There is a window until about Thursday that firefighters say they have here to try to gain some containment around these flames. Right now they don't have any containment, and they are working it.
3: President Trump sounding like he's giving Iran one last chance to sign a deal with the U.S.
5: I want to give them every last chance before decapitation. Very tough to do what we have planned.
3: On talks with Iran about the Strait of Hormuz.
5: We're talking about the strait, the opening of the strait, having it open literally by tomorrow. Completely open.
3: President's company, Trump Media, launching a new feature critics call an example of corruption. A president making money off of his office. Selling instant access to Trump's social media posts that can move markets, designed for big financial firms that could make millions from having Trump's announcements faster than competitors. This ramped up bank hassle involving Trump. And how many bank accounts?
6: Trump's company sued Capital One last year for allegedly closing nearly 400 bank accounts associated with Trump for political reasons. As part of the bank's push to have the case thrown out, Capital One is now arguing that the accounts were closed after a months-long review by its anti-money laundering team, not for political reasons as alleged by the president and his family.
3: ABC's Peter Haralambo says that the Trump Organization accuses Capital One of focusing on a handful of isolated transactions for political purposes. Crude oil prices closed lower. Wall Street's major indexes closed sharply higher. The Dow adding 693 points. The Nasdaq gaining 540. 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
7: If you're traveling west on I-10 at Lobdell, we've got some debris reported in the roadway. We also had some debris on I-110 north at Harding. Those lanes are now open. If you're traveling on I-12 east from the 1012 to Range, it's a 22-minute drive. If you see traffic problems, dial pound 250, keyword Baton Rouge Traffic. I'm Lisa Bakke.
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0: Ladies and gentlemen, it is Eric Erickson across the fruited plain. I am delighted to have you with me. The phone number, 877-973-7425. Back from vacation and glad to be with you. We got a lot to cover. The headlines just never went away. We'll get to the Iran situation if I have time. I kind of feel like the president's not interested in it. Why should I be? Although I am. But we got a lot to cover. I do have to tell you guys, just out of the break, this is so unprofessional. I mean, they're like, get to the news, get to the headlines. But my kid called me at right when I went to commercial break. She called. And she got the feeling bad on Friday, had a sore throat, and like, oh, you're getting a sinus infection. Yesterday, I'm teaching my Sunday school class for the next 6 weeks, walking through the Book of Lamentations. And she woke up, her nose was bleeding, was like, yep, definitely got a sinus infection, need to go to the doctor. So she went to the doctor this morning, called, and guess what? My kid has the flu. Already, it is the beginning of August, and my kid has the flu. She was at a conference in D.C. for a week. She came back Friday before last. I picked her up. We went on vacation on Saturday, and it's about a week incubation. So might have gotten it on the person she was next to on the plane or in the airport or something on her way home Friday before last. And yep, she's got the flu. Like, this is the earliest flu case I think I've heard of. So great. At least I got a physical this afternoon, right after I get off the show, so I can go say, hey, give me some Tamiflu because my kid's got the flu. We will see. My wife definitely going to need the Tamiflu. Now, we got to move on because, as promised, we got to talk about Rubio. Marco Rubio, our Secretary of State, gave an interview and said some very interesting things, in particular about sources of funding for a lot of the contentious stuff in the United States right now. He was on Fox News, and I want to play this for you. And a lot of people on the left and in the media are very dismissive of this, but the people in the media, as we have seen for so long now, are complicit at helping the left advance their agenda. And I want you to listen to Marco Rubio.
1: It's the same network of protesters around the country. They were the same people you saw on the streets burning things in 2020. They then flip it around and they become the pro-Hamas protesters and they flip it around. And within 48 hours of Maduro's arrest, have pre-printed signs outside the courthouse demanding his release. And then they're out there doing the ICE stuff, attacking ICE agents. There's nothing organic about it. It is funded, it is organized, and Cuba is a part of that network, and in some cases, a critical part of that network. And it's a network they will weaponize against us. And they talk about it openly, about how they will use that network to pressure American policymakers, not just here in the United States like Code Pink, but all over the world.
0: Exactly. Now, you also need to know that, what's his name, Singham, is a far-left progressive agitator who lives in Hong Kong, is a billionaire, and advances the Chinese Communist Party mission, and that guy also advances these left-wing groups. And then there's that Cox Enterprises heir, what's his name? He's cashed out of the family, doesn't like capitalism, is a multimillionaire from his family trust fund, has gone a separate way from the family. I think the family's probably relieved, and that guy funds the massive operations of the left. There have been some interviews about all of these different people out there funding the left-wing causes. What you see in this country, some of it is organic. And this is the problem I've got with my side on this. If you're a conservative, I need you to understand this. Some of what we are seeing in the country is coordinated. Rubio is right, but not all of it. It becomes very easy for people on the right, Trump supporters, Republicans, conservatives, to say it's all non-grassroots, it's all astroturf, it's all fake, it doesn't mean anything. And that's not true. That's what the left said about the Tea Party movement, that it was all Koch brothers, the Koch-tipus. Yes, Fergie, yeah, Cox Chambers or whatever. That's the wackadoo from the Cox family that cashed out. He didn't want to be part of the trust anymore. He wanted his millions, and now he might be going to prison for violating federal law. That guy is funding the left, and he and that Singleman guy who lives in Hong Kong are at odds with each other over how to run the left. The Fergie guy is just an anarchist. He wants to watch the world burn. And the other guy wants to essentially import communism into the United States through organized methods. Now, again, this gets back to a very central point, and I need every single person who is listening to me right now. This isn't hyperbole. I need you to understand this. I'm not making this up. If you are on the right, you look at these protests around the country and you say, this is all AstroTurf. These people are paid organizers. These people are paid operatives. And again, I want to play for you again Marco Rubio's statement.
1: It's the same network of protesters around the country. They were the same people you saw on the streets burning things in 2020. They then flip it around and they become the pro-Hamas protesters, and they flip it around and within 48 hours of Maduro's arrest have pre-printed signs outside the courthouse demanding his release. And then they're out there doing the ICE stuff, attacking ICE agents. There's nothing organic about it. It is funded, it is organized, and Cuba is a part of that network, and in some cases, a critical part of that network. And it's a network they will weaponize against us. And they talk about it openly, about how they will use that network to pressure American policymakers, not just here in the United States like Code Pink, but all over the world.
0: He's right. It is organized. It is funded. The Cuban government is doing it. The Chinese government is doing it. The Iranians, North Koreans, the Russians, the Axis of Evil. They're funding these agitators in the United States, and it is the same people. But, and this is my point you got to pay attention to, is grown-up big boy point. Those people do persuade people to become grassroots activists of it. Not all the people who show up to say death to the Jews are being paid by Cuba. Not all the people who show up and say, I want communism in the United States are being paid by China. Not all the people who show up and say they want an end to America as we know it are paid. Some of them are just true believers. And we on our side, we have this hard time sometimes understanding that it can be both. It's not a binary. It is both. You have the far left paid by the Cubans, the Chinese, the North Koreans, the Iranians, the Russians, and you have the far left that are true believers and want to tear down this country. In 2010, I was an active member of the Tea Party movement in the United States. I would go around the country. I would talk to the different rallies here in my town in Macon, Georgia. We did one in Atlanta. We did one, and the Koch brothers, the Koch de Plus, through their group American for Prosperity and Stand Together, and other groups, they helped organize a disorganized ragtag group of grassroots activists. And they brought in paid organizers to help form the meetings and put together an agenda and provide people the materials. And the media said, oh, this is all Koch funded. This isn't real. This isn't grassroots. This is astroturfing. And the Democrats went to the polls that November convinced it was all a paid front by the Koch organization. And they got blown up at the polls. And

0: they were shocked by just how badly they did. Remember in 2010, the wipeout of the Democratic Party, you had to go back to the late 1800s, so I think 1896, to see an incumbent party wiped out at the polls like that. And the Democrats went into the polls that November in 2010 convinced that it was the Koch-tipus, Charles and David Koch, an astroturf organization, that none of it was real. The people showing up at the town halls, that they were all their paid operatives. All the people showed up at the rallies, they were paid operatives. I hear this on the right now all the time. You turn out 100,000 people at a rally, every single one of them is paid. They were all paid. It wasn't real. No, there are paid operatives. And they are paid to organize, and they are paid to mobilize, and they are paid to recruit. But a lot of it is volunteer, too. A lot of it is grassroots. A lot of it is anger and passion and rage on the left right now that you're seeing. And you should not be convinced that it's not real, because it's real. It's both paid and unpaid. Where it becomes dangerous is when the Cubans are funding Antifa and others in this country. Keep in mind that the National Press Corps refuses to acknowledge that Antifa is real. The National Press Corps refuses to acknowledge that this stuff is true. The National Press Corps refuses to acknowledge that there are left-wing paid agitators in this country funded by Cuba. They refuse to believe what the Secretary of State is saying, but he's right. They refuse to believe it in the media because the media agrees with it. The media agrees. The media believes it to be true. And the media is on the side of the left. MS Now is part of the mission of the left to advance the left's cause. And so they're willing to deny it. Margaret Brennan, I mentioned earlier, Joe Manchin talking about these people on the left being communists. She's like, no, they say they're not communists. They say they're not communists. I played for you earlier that Milet Kiro's person, listen to this other clip that I did not play earlier. Listen to this.
1: I don't think there's anything more American than subscribing to an economic philosophy that, as the evidence shows, is the only one that's actually capable of delivering things like life, liberty, and the pursuit of happiness. I really can't think
2: Socialism
1: of anything else.
2: Has proven to deliver on the values of the Declaration of Independence more than capitalism has.
1: Yeah.
0: Yeah. Yeah, she's how? Because we haven't been socialists in this country, and we've delivered on those values, and now she thinks they're going to that we haven't delivered on those values. No, these people are dangerous, and they are advancing in the country, and they're being funded by agitators out of the country, and they're recruiting people inside the country who share their values, and they're putting them together, the paid and the unpaid, the astroturf and the grassroots together to build a movement to take over, and they're taking over in Democratic districts in the country. And what they're doing is they're targeting districts where Democratic apathetic voters are sitting on the sidelines, and the most agitated mob shows up to vote. And so you have Democrats in a district who suddenly, they're not socialists, these Democrats in this district, but suddenly they've elected a socialist by sitting on the sidelines. And that's what the Democratic Socialist strategy is for November, to alienate independent voters, to allow the Republicans to alienate independent voters, and then drive a mob to the polls to take over. It's a dangerous game. And that's why the GOP has to be on their A game. There absolutely is foreign money coming in. And you will notice we stopped funding so many of these non-governmental organizations when Trump came in. And the Democrats have had problems and the left have had problems all over the world. Now, it's not the same. Then there are people on the right who have floated a conspiracy theory that we stopped funding USAID and now the socialists are losing in South America. You're not paying attention if you think the socialists are losing in South America. They've lost in a couple places, but not a lot. Had nothing to do with USAID funding, despite the mythology that is giving voice on the right. But we do see in this country the socialists are advancing, and they are advancing in part because Cuba is funding it as a response to the Trump administration. And we need to be mindful of the fact that there are countries out there that are spending money, taking advantage of the First Amendment of this country, and we need to be mindful it's not just on the left. It's not. A lot of the pro-Russia agitation has come from people on the right. A number of prominent right-wing podcasters suddenly flipped their position on Ukraine. They were pro-Russia, and suddenly they're not. Laura Loomer, to her credit, I think was an authentic conversion. She went to Ukraine, saw it for herself, and announced she had been wrong and was changing her mind. And Mike Flynn went after her, and she was like, you're in the pocket of the Russians. Of course you're on the side of Russia. There are people in our country on the right, the Russians are playing both sides. The astroturfing is happening on the right and the left. And it is dangerous because

0: on both sides. What they're trying to do is find like-minded grassroots activists to join their cause and build an army of people on the left and the right opposed to the vision of our founders in this country. It's dangerous. And I want you to hear me. Do not say it's just on the left. It is happening on the right. The post-liberal phenomenon on the right, it's happening on the right. And they want to subvert the American Constitution. The Russians are very smartly funding people on the right and the left. The Chinese are only funding people on the left, it seems like. But the Russians, they're, what is it, Alexander Dugin or whatever, Vladimir Putin's chosen in-house philosopher, he's been very open that you fund voices on the left and the right to agitate for the Russian cause and undermine the United States. And we're seeing it happen in real time. And credit to our Secretary of State, Marco Rubio, for voicing it on Fox News. And it's notable how much of the American media refuses to recirculate what Rubio said because they don't want you to know what's happening because so much of the American media is also part of it. They hate the United States and love the left.
1: Those who love him, listen to find out what he's going to say next. Those who disagree with him, also listen to see what he's going to say next. It's the Eric Erickson Show.
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9: Central's Mayor Wade Evans announces he's not running for another term. The mayor came on the show to talk about how he feels God has him leaning towards another path, but also...
10: You know, I hate to see what we've created fall apart, so I want to make sure whoever comes in behind me understands and we have a good transition. In Central, politics are very ugly, and I don't want to be a part of the ugly anymore. I'm just being such a front-facing, accessible guy has opened me up to criticism that it just has gotten vile, and it's ridiculous. Because I put my cell phone number on Facebook, because I speak openly about how God works through me and in my life, people who don't know you tend to say things and do things that are totally wrong.
9: That was just a taste of the conversation with Central's Mayor Wade Evans, and it's brought to you by the folks at Mathurin's. Love telling you about the Mathurin's Rewards app. It is so user-friendly, y'all. 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All you got to do is clip the deals that you see that you like. 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On top of that, you're earning cash towards more groceries every time you shop. Here's the really cool part. There's fresh deals every single Wednesday posted up on

0: the Matherns app. And here's an even cooler part to go along with that. 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
4: Welcome back. It is Eric Erickson here, 877-973-7425. Paula, you're going to be up next on the show. Welcome to the show. How are you?
5: You.
4: Hi there.
5: Hi, can you hear me?
4: I can hear you.
5: Okay. Yes, my question was, when are Republicans, especially Republican candidates, going to start calling Democrats out for changing language and speech? They're losing because they're playing a speech game. Last I checked, Hitler didn't call himself a dictator, but that didn't make it so. So when you're on stage and the person asks you, hey, are you for gender-affirming care? You should say, no, I'm not for kid castration. You keep playing these games. Reproductive rights. Who's reproducing when a woman implements their reproductive rights? Who's reproducing? It's an abortion. You're not poor anymore. You're economically deprived. And my favorite is them calling black people marginalized. Last I checked, greater is he that's in me than he that's in the world. And last I checked, I was made in his image. So call them back out on their stuff. Don't stop playing these language games with them. That's how they're able to get over it.
4: Look, I agree. And by the way, it's what they do. To your point, there's a Marxist philosophy, and it is Karl Marx wrote about this, that whoever controls the language controls the world, that power comes from the control of the vocabulary. So if you say up is down and down is up and you bully the people who insist that up is up, you win when you get people to, this is what they do, reproductive rights, and it's how the media falls into it. You go look at your local newspaper and see if they cover homelessness or unhousedness. Are people unhoused or are they homeless? They control the style book by the AP. My big newspaper in my state, I have more than once seen them use unhoused, and that is newspeak. It is why? If you have a house, the problem will go away. No. Homelessness is actually a byproduct of the problem. You have a drug addiction and mental health problem in this country. We don't have a homeless problem in this country. We have a drug addiction, mental health problem in this country. Amen, Paula. Keep preaching. 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
1: I'm Andrew Greenstein in the Talk 107.3 Baton Rouge Newsroom. The search for the remains of 15-year-old Jadarius Miniweather has now entered its fourth week. Now, so far, searchers have invested some 4,600 man-hours and have sifted through 3,400 cubic yards of material. Rotating teams are combing through about 40 cubic yards of material at a time, examining it inch by inch. A SpaceX launch facility is one step closer to coming to coastal Vermilion Parish. Stephanie Riegel, the business editor for The Advocate, says despite the investment in a rural parish, there have been negative effects at a similar facility near Boca Chica, Texas.
2: There are a lot of concerns about the noise and the impact on people who live nearby. This would have an impact on people here, too. It really would. There are just fewer people.
1: Now, this is the latest effort by the Landry administration to bring large-scale technological infrastructure investment and construction jobs to Louisiana. Riegel says it's unknown how much money the company plans to invest or how many direct jobs it would create. I'm Andrew Greenstein, Talk 107.3 Baton Rouge.
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4: And we have an accident in the exit ramp to Convention Street from I-110 North. That's exit 1B. Very slow on I-10 westbound if you're making your way from Gross Tate to Acadian. It's a 32-minute drive. Also on I-12 eastbound, heading from the 1012 to Range, it's a 20-minute drive. If you see traffic problems, dial pound 250, keyword Baton Rouge Traffic. I'm Lisa Bakke.
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2: Tonight, skies mostly clear. We'll still feel that slightly lower humidity by August standards. The low temperature going into the lower 70s. Mostly sunny skies on Tuesday with a high of 94. Still going to be really difficult to find any showers or thunderstorms. The humidity will start to creep back up as we move into Wednesday. Morning temp 74, afternoon high 95. We're mostly sunny Thursday and Friday, topping out around 95 each afternoon. We'll carry a 20% chance for a spotty shower or thunderstorm. Josh Eaches with the Storm Station forecast. WBRZ Channel 2.

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1: Hello, America. Welcome. It is Eric Erickson here. The phone number is 877-973-7425. Should you wish to be on the program, I would be very happy to have you. I got to, before I move on to everything else I want to say, Max Miller, get out. Get out, Max Miller. Max Miller is a congressman. He is in Ohio. He is going through a messy divorce with Senator Marino's daughter, who has alleged spousal abuse. Here's the important point. His ex-girlfriend also alleged abuse. This is not an isolated incident. This is not a messy divorce situation. This is his ex-girlfriend also said he was abusive before this became a thing, and no one believed her. Now you've got his ex-wife who's going through this divorce, who, by the way, Max Miller put some files in a Dropbox that reporters got, and you can hear the arguments between his wife and him. She's found needles in the house thinking he's on drugs. He claims it was testosterone. She apparently found him at 5 o'clock in the morning getting off of the bathroom or some such from these allegations, and it just sounds abusive. And this is a must-win seat for the GOP. The Democrats forced out Graham Plattner in Maine. The fact that the president of the United States will not come out and say, guy, we got to win this race to hold the House, get out. The president's like, oh, it's just allegations, just allegations. By the way, that also Corey Mills down in Florida. If you're in Florida and you vote for Corey Mills in the Republican primary in Florida, you deserve to lose. Corey Mills' allegations are actually worse than Max Miller's allegations. Corey Mills' allegations involve revenge porn, political pressure to stop a police investigation against him, among other things. And by the way, it's been confirmed by the police in D.C. that they were pressured by Republican officials to not investigate Corey Mills. We moved heaven and earth to win in 2024, and Donald Trump won the popular vote. This year, Democrats are moving heaven and earth to force bad candidates out of races. In Minnesota, the lieutenant governor, dropped out of the governor's race. And he did so when allegations surfaced that he had inappropriately pressured women into relationships. And they got him out of the race as quickly as possible. What's his name? Mandela Barnes, I think his name is. I think that's the one. In Minnesota, they got that guy out of the race as quick as they could. They're like, nope, damaged goods. We do not want you. In Maine, the Democrats got Graham Plattner out of the race, only to replace him with Troy Jackson. Troy Jackson apparently has knocked up his second cousin twice. They're not married, but they got kids. His second cousin. People in Alabama are like, talk about us now. Literally, the Democrats are doing what they can to push out bad candidates, and we've got Max Miller in Ohio and Corey Mills in Florida. You Republicans in Florida can take out Corey Mills in the primary. Republicans need to move heaven and earth to get Max Miller out of his race. There's no reason for us to keep a flawed candidate, particularly one with those allegations. And it's not just the allegation. It actually is. We've got the senator from Ohio who has now come out and said, I couldn't say anything because my grandkids were involved. And now that that's settled, I got to tell you, this guy has all sorts of problems. He needs help and he doesn't need to be in Congress. When you have the senator from Ohio saying that, you've got big red flags. You need to get Max Miller.

0: out of that race. And Republicans in Congress, if you want to win, you need to get rid of that guy. And I can't believe you're not doing what the Democrats have done. The Democrats are forcing people out of races with these sorts of allegations. And you Republicans are like, no, no, just allegation, just allegation. The voters are going to hold you accountable if you don't hold yourself accountable. Now, I want to move to a different topic. And I mentioned it in the first hour. I'm going to keep harping on this one. I want to play for you, Congressman Turner? Listen to this. This is Congressman Mike Turner.
1: Right. Well, the actual quote that he said, he was talking in that paragraph, he was talking about Tomahawks and Patriots. They also went on to say that the negotiations were ongoing. It is very, very difficult on Patriots, which are defensive. In the quote, actually, it included Tomahawks, which are also offensive. I do think that there are ongoing negotiations concerning providing a broader opportunity for Ukraine to have access to Patriot technology, to be able to have production and defensive technology. This is going to be very important both for allies and for Ukraine. This technology, because it has become so central around the world, because missile technology is proliferating, so defensive technology needs to proliferate. We have the most advanced technology, and there is high demand for it, and the president stepping up and saying that we need to look to being able to license this technology to be important both for Ukraine, our allies, and really, I think, for the United States.
2: But you think it's still in process?
1: I think it's still in process, and I think it's incredibly important, and I encourage the president and the Pentagon to move as swiftly as possible to ensure that Ukraine can, every night there are people who die in Ukraine because Russia is sending missiles into Ukraine and hitting defenseless civilians, not military targets, but defenseless civilians. There was outcry because a missile landed in a field in Poland.
2: Yes.
1: But every night there are missiles that land on people and kill them in Ukraine. We need to help them.
0: So he's right. Here's the thing that blows my mind. How is it that our military industrial complex, which gets vilified by a ton of people on the left and right, how are they incapable of producing a supply of missiles? You know, we went through this big argument a while back about how we had allowed them to consolidate so much, and that's the problem. That's not actually the problem. And we've misdiagnosed the problem. The problem is the government itself that uses our defense industrial complex as a subsidized employment for government projects. Congressmen get military bases in their districts, and they get defense contractors in their districts, and they employ people, and it's more about employing people than actually getting the work done. Ukraine is in an active war with Russia and gets bombed on a daily basis. It gets bombed on a daily basis and is able to produce more drones a day than we have in our arsenal. Think about that. You know, don't hold me to this one because it's something I read on the internet, full disclosure. But I read this morning that Ukraine produces more drones in a day than the United States has in its total arsenal. Let's say Ukraine produces more drones in a month than we have in our arsenal. And that may be, but we have about 10,000 from what I read, and they produce 10,000. And it's got to be a month. It can't be a day. But still, they produce in a month what we have in our total arsenal. We're struggling to replicate it. We have labor rules, unions. We have federal regulation. We have state regulation. We have strangled our military-industrial complex. We have strangled it. The consolidation was necessary because of the strangulation. They needed to get a thicker neck around them so it was harder to strangle them, and we're still trying to strangle them. And we cannot produce the weapons. The president of the United States continues to go tit for tat with Iran because we don't have enough defensive missile capabilities. Now, our Southern Command General or Central Command General is now warning we don't have enough military operations to be able to protect Israel right now. And for those of you anti-Semites out there who say, well, good, let them protect themselves, we need Israel in the fight with Iran. And if we can't give them air support cover, they can't get in the fight with Iran because they don't want Iran firing at them if we don't have enough Patriot missiles and Iron Dome missile batteries to be able to protect.

Israel, and you're not going to defeat Iran if you can't get Israel in the fight, and you can't get Israel in the fight if you can't protect the Israelis. We have boxed ourselves in. Now, let's extrapolate this out further. As I mentioned this one earlier. Lake Mead is getting to a point, that's the massive reservoir out west that the Hoover Dam created. Lake Mead's water supply is so low that we're about to see the Hoover Dam not be able to produce power. In addition to the water reserves running out for a lot of the West, Las Vegas and down the Colorado River. We can't even build a water pipeline. In fact, I got pushback from people on the right for this. Like, oh my gosh, this would be a ridiculous project. Y'all, we have millions of people who live in the Las Vegas Valley and they're running out of water. Why can't we build a desalination plant and pump water to Lake Mead, to fill up Lake Mead? We have a massive pool of water called the Pacific Ocean. It's amazing. We talk about water shortages around the world, water shortages. We have freshwater shortages. We don't have water shortages. You can do a desalination plant. Does it waste energy? Yes, but it's necessary energy. It is necessary waste of energy to get clean water. We can take that clean water, desalinate it, and pump it across the West. Yes, build tunnels if you have to. The Roman Empire could build aqueducts to funnel water hundreds of miles from Rome to Rome. The Romans built an aqueduct to go to the Dolomites and the Alps and funnel that water all the way down to Rome, hundreds of miles away. We are the United States of America, and we can't build a water pipeline from the Pacific Ocean to Lake Mead to fill back up Lake Mead and keep that area prosperous. We have millions of people that depend on Lake Mead for water, and what are we going to do? Shut the whole place down and say, okay, folks, close up the city, go home, go somewhere else. No, we're not going to do that. We have lost the ability to do big things in the private sector in this country because of the stifling government regulation, the onerous burdens of government and labor laws and labor regulations, and the lack of innovation in the private sector. We have sapped the profit motive now. We need to be able to build a pipeline to funnel water to the Lake Mead Reservoir. We need to build Patriot missile batteries. We need to allow the Ukrainians. We need to learn from the Ukrainians. We have given up on innovation in the military-industrial complex. We have given up innovation in doing big things. We can't even put a man on the moon anymore. We should be able to. We're the United States of America, people. We should be able to do these things. We should be able to incentivize the private sector to do these things. Let the private sector do it. Give them back the profit motive. The problem is you build this desalination plant, you pump the water to Nevada, you meter it, you dole out the cost among those states and the people of those states, and some socialist is going to come along and say, this is bad, water's a right, we can't do this, and people in Washington are going to be like, you're right! We got to let the people starve and die of thirst instead. We start funding money to the military-industrial complex to rapidly build up Patriot missiles. People are getting rich. We can't let them get rich. We vilify our success, and we vilify the core of our strength that we need in Iran to blow them up, and we need in Israel to protect the Israelis. And, you know, for you people who every time I say it, you cringe and say, let the Israelis take care of this, we spend more on defense in Japan than Israel, and you don't say jack about Japan because you just hate the Jews and you're not proud enough or brave enough to admit it. We spend more militarily with Japan than we do with Israel. We actually need Israel in this fight. And you're like, we got to stop sending money to Israel. We got to stop supplying the military to Israel. We spend more to supply the military in Japan. And you don't say jack about it because you're an anti-Semite and you're a coward and can't admit it. You're fine with us spending the money in Japan. It never comes up. You're like, oh, we spend so much money on the Jews. Or you're an idiot and you just don't know we spend more money on Japan. But either way, you're no better than the anti-Semites who complain about it. We need Israel in the fight against Iran because they can supply the means to overthrow that regime. And we can't defend the Israelis because we can't make enough Patriot missiles to the extent we're thinking we're going to have to give Ukraine the recipe and let them build them for us. This is insane. This is a failure of imagination in the United States at this point, and it's putting our national security at risk, and it's putting

0: millions of people in the West at risk from running out of water and power. And nobody wants to do anything about it. And you say, why don't we build this water pipeline? Well, Eric said, that'd just be, why would, that would be a waste. Why, you know what would be a greater waste? Letting 3 million people run out of power and water in the Las Vegas desert and all the people south of there, and then have to have them pack up and move and build their cities elsewhere because there's no more water. That would be a waste. Sometimes you got to do big ideas. And this country just seems to be giving up on doing big ideas.
1: 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It's the Eric Erickson Show.
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1: My family's falling like we literally get back from vacation and now the flu is spreading through the Erickson household. I never get sick. We'll see if that holds this time. Maybe that explains the headache I've had. It's either that or I just haven't eaten today. So I technically have my physical after I get off the show today. And so it's one of those fasting things. And so other than like black coffee and water, I haven't been able to eat today. And that probably explains my headache. Okay. We still got a lot more to talk about. 877-973-7425. Eric in Edgewater, Florida, you're going to be up next. Welcome to the show.
2: Hi, Eric. I called to talk about my congressman, Corey Mills.
1: Yes.
2: But to support your last topic real quick, we haven't built a refinery since 1973. We have lots of oil. That doesn't run cars. If we built some refineries, we'd have $1 a gallon gas.
1: Yep.
2: As far as Corey Mills, I was listening to you right when the scandal first broke. I think I was listening to you on WOKV that day. And their commercial break had Corey Mills' attorney telling everybody, some reporter caught him coming out of court, and his attorney said, "Let me remind the people, my client did not release those photos. He just threatened to, which is a crime." So his own attorney should have been fired. But yeah, we had redistricting. My congressman used to be Michael Waltz. So we're just having a horrible look out here filling congressional seats.
1: Oh my gosh. Yeah. And Eric, I got to remind people of this. Thanks for the phone call. So I'm going to read you Wikipedia because it's all documented. February 21st, 2025, Metropolitan Police Department, District of Columbia announces they were investigating an alleged physical assault on a woman by Corey Mills at his penthouse. She listed the same address as her home, but the woman was not his wife. The police report describes Mills as her significant other for over a year. According to the police report of the incident, the alleged victim said that Mills grabbed her, shoved her, and pushed her out the door. Mills was not arrested because the victim recanted details of the incident. On February 24th, it was revealed by the police. They sent an arrest warrant for Mills to the interim U.S. Attorney for the District of Columbia, Ed Martin, who blocked the arrest warrant. On August 6, 2025, media outlets reported that a Republican Party committee member in Florida filed a lawsuit against Mills, threatening to release nude videos of her after she ended their relationship, and that he threatened to harm any future romantic partners of hers. The lady told the Columbia County Sheriff's Department she was in a relationship with Mills from November 2021 to February 2025, ending it after seeing reports of his alleged assault. On October 14th, 2025, a Florida judge granted the woman a restraining order against Mills. And this guy is on the ballot in a Republican primary in Florida. You have the ability to vote him out of office. And I sure hope that you people in Florida get rid of Corey Mills and you people in Ohio pressure Max Miller to get out of the race. 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
1: From ABC News, I'm Stephanie Officer. Two deaths have now been reported in Michigan due to the cyclist varicose outbreak linked to iceberg lettuce served at Taco Bell. ABC's Yuri Benajad.
2: Death is quite rare. We've seen thousands of cases reported across the United States, including hundreds of hospitalizations. And this is the first time we're hearing about reported deaths. We do know that they had underlying health conditions, that they were sick in Michigan, and that dehydration may have been a cause here. And with cyclosporiasis, you can either get symptoms or not get symptoms. But when you do get sick, the most common cause or symptom is diarrhea. And that can be either for a couple of days to well over a month if it's untreated.
1: Ohio's senior senator, Republican Bernie Moreno, is now calling for a member of his own party to leave Congress. On social media, he posted about his ex-son-in-law, Ohio Congressman Max Miller. Amid accusations, Miller abused his ex-wife, Moreno's daughter, and the couple's young daughter. Senator Moreno says Miller should not serve in the House. Miller has denied all the allegations and says he's never been charged. ABC's Jay O'Brien.
3: In a February police report obtained by ABC News, Moreno told authorities her daughter came back from staying with Miller and had a fractured collarbone and what appeared to be a handprint bruise on her shoulder. Moreno also detailed an alleged pattern of abuse against her, alleging Miller threw her against the wall weeks earlier and saying in 2024 he held a gun to her head and separately threw hot water on her. Moreno told authorities her toddler said, "Daddy, kill you."
1: Construction sites nationwide have been quiet this summer. ABC's Jim Ryan.
4: The monthly construction spending report lags by a month, so the latest figures reflect construction activity in June. Residential and private construction both fell that month, while non-residential building picked up about 0.1%. The Census Bureau says construction spending hit a plateau in mid-2024 and has been trending downward ever since.
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5: The school year is upon us, and there is plenty to talk about, so we're going to do just that. Hey, it's Hal Dane joining me on the show Tuesday morning, 7:15 until 8 o'clock. We've got Education Superintendent Dr. Cade Brumley in the house, also on the show Tuesday morning. A little bonus, DC Current presented by LABI's Congresswoman Julia Letlow is going to be stopping by. We will also have the folks from New Orleans and Company in the 8 o'clock hour and Jeff Carrere back in the 6 o'clock hour. So join me Tuesday, 6 till 9.
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8: Now, we've got some breaking news. Two Republican senators have now reached a deal with Acting Attorney General Todd Blanche at the center. And it paves the way for Blanche's confirmation. Senators John Cornyn and Tom Tillis had previously opposed Blanche's confirmation over the Justice Department's anti-weaponization fund. In a statement just moments ago, Cornyn and Tillis said the Department of Justice provided a formal order terminating that fund. They added that they look forward to voting to advance Blanche's nomination out of the U.S. Senate Judiciary Committee soon. That is movement on an area that there was none just a few days ago. And will that kind of get the levers inside the Senate for them to be able to do other things? We're watching all of it right now. By the way, they go on recess pretty soon, so we are closely watching.
9: Yeah, they're going on vacation, we know. Again, welcome, my friends, to the Monday edition of Bo Snerdly's Rush Hour, fastest hour in American media. There is a lot going on. Todd Blanche deserves to be confirmed. He is a great candidate to become the head of the Justice Department. All right, we are going to spend some time on a few things, including the upcoming primaries. Robert F. Kennedy Jr. gave Dana Bash a masterclass on her own network, CNN, on telling the truth and lies. And we will have some audio from that, as well as other stories. Some of the others we'll get to really quickly. Carlos, let's begin with cut number 13, please, who's the mayor of New York City. And I raised this issue the day that he stood in front of the crowd and proudly announced he was opening 5 of these government stores a few weeks ago. And you'll remember one of the things we did. We played the music, the theme from The Godfather. We axed at the time, little Ebonics here, so we can be right in line with especially the crowd that will be going to the government grocery stores proudly. We axed if this was going to turn out to be another fraud campaign, meaning that people would take the lower priced items mandated by the state and then go and resell them elsewhere. And perhaps this was a way, 5 grocery stores, 5 families. Perhaps this was a way for organized crime to even get involved.

0: if they chose to on these government supermarkets. Here's the question that was raised over the last day with Mondami.
1: How are you going to keep people from taking advantage of that, that deal, basically? And is there going to be a limit on the number of items that someone can take that are discounted at that level from that essential basket?
2: So our RFP makes very clear that this is a program for New Yorkers to be able to put food on the table, not a program for people to be able to make a quick buck through reselling. I'm going to pass it over to our EDC head, GPAC, to add some additional details.
3: Yes, if you look at our RFP for the operator, we are looking to make sure that we target New Yorkers, whether it be at sort of a library card-esque thing, and also we manage who's buying and that is focused on everyday New Yorkers. So we are mindful of that, and so we're going to make sure that we have all the things in place to ensure that that does not happen.
0: Did you understand her answer? Does anybody understand her answer? And I don't even understand her position. We're going to turn it over to our RFPQRXTUVXYZ person that does the blah, blah, blah. And she gets on and says, we're going to do something with a library card-esque. What is that? With a library card-esque kind of proposal. What she's saying, folks, in everyday language, which they don't want to use when discussing their government grocery store, is that they are going to require identification. They're going to have some sort of ID card that you must present, and you're going to have to go through, obviously, some system of being ID'd to prove that you are a New Yorker, a New York City resident. And then you're going to have to show your ID when you go in to buy the discounted groceries. Now, how is that supposed to prevent people from reselling? I don't know. That doesn't prevent anybody from reselling. But let me ask you a question. If they are going to have IDs as a requirement, who in society, Carlos, let's see if you're as politically astute as I think you are. Carlos? What group of people in American society do Democrats claim don't have the wherewithal to get an ID and they don't have an ID? I'm waiting. Mm-hmm.
4: I don't want to say it. What?
0: Say it. Come on. Political question. Philip, help him. Help me. Help us. What group of people do the Democrats claim are too ignorant, too uncouth, too stupid to have identification cards?
4: Blacks? Black people.
0: Blacks! The blacks! Yes, the blacks don't have ID. And if the blacks don't have ID, then how are the blacks going to be able to go shop at the government grocery stores? Because the blacks can't get ID. So what's going on here? Are these city grocery stores now going to be anti-black? Blacks need not apply. Blacks need not come in and shop. Because everybody knows, according to Democrats, blacks can't get IDs. And if there's an ID that they can use to shop, then why couldn't they have an ID that they need to vote? So I think the mayor has opened up a can of worms here, and we need to get this straight. Okay, moving on. I would really like to know the answer to that question, by the way. You're telling us all the time that blacks can't figure out how to get an ID, and yet people in New York are now going to demand that everybody shows up with some kind of library-esque ID card so that they can take part in the city grocery giveaway. And I still don't understand how an ID is supposed to stop people from reselling what they buy. Well, how does an ID stop anybody from reselling anything? Somebody needs to explain this. Okay, ladies and gentlemen, We're in the process.

primary season, as you know, I think there are 16 or some states. Do you know the Virgin Islands had their primary like 2 or 3 days ago? Do you know that woman, Epstein's friend, that gave that Stacey Plaskett woman? She wasn't running to retain her seat as a delegate. She was running for governor of Virgin, and she won. She won. 9,000 people voted, over 9,000 in their little primary deal, and for governor and lieutenant governor. And Stacey E. Plaskett got 4,493 votes. And she and her partner, Milton E. Potter. And so they're going to be probably the next governor and lieutenant governor down there at the Epstein Islands and the Virgin Islands. This goes to show you. Okay, what do we have coming up in primaries? Tomorrow's a big day. Tomorrow, Kansas, Michigan, with El Sayed. Everybody's claiming he's going to win. Missouri, Virginia, and Washington State are going to have their primaries. 2 days from now, Tennessee. Then on August 8th, it's going to be Hawaii's turn. Next week, well, week after, Florida has its shot. And Florida 18th is that one. No, that's the 18th. Before then, or next week, it's Vermont, Wisconsin, and Connecticut, and Minnesota. All of those guys go in on the 11th. On the 18th is Florida, Alaska, and Wyoming. Then when you move into September, we got Massachusetts going to have one there, one off. A week later, it's New Hampshire and Rhode Island. And then finally, primary season wraps up with Delaware in the middle of September. But the big ones everyone's going to be looking at tomorrow, Michigan. That's the big race that everybody's going to be looking at. When we get back, we will hear from CNN's Harry Enten on what the prediction markets are saying about the primaries there. And also, Reverend Al, housewife's pal, had Ayanna Pressley on with him, and they were opining about the race in Michigan. Snerdly here, James Goldman, Bo Snerdly's Rush Hour, fastest hour in American media underway. Los Del Rio began 14 weeks at number one. 14 weeks at number one. With this one back in 1996. It sold 11 million copies around the world. The number one greatest one-hit wonder of all time. Los Del Rio. With the Macarena.

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2: And now, it's time for the Cat's Corner.
3: The cost of living. Here's what's on my mind today. Americans don't need another speech telling them the economy is great. They don't need another speech from CNN telling them the economy is coming to an end. What is the truth? Well, the truth is, our current administration, President Trump, wants lower interest rates. Our current administration, President Trump, wants gasoline under $3 a gallon. The truth is, under our previous administration, President Biden had gasoline at $5 or $6 a gallon almost for 4 years. Are we in the middle of a war? Yes. But at the end of the day, we will no longer be at the mercy of terrorists. My belief, and I've been more right than wrong, is that by September, if not sooner, gasoline will be under $3 a gallon. Interest rates will be cheap enough to buy a home again. The strength of the dollar is going to be much stronger than the euro. I'm John Catsimatidis, and that's the Cat's Corner.
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9: Yes, ladies and gentlemen, fastest hour in American media contention. Oh, you know what? Over the weekend, an actor died. Now, you all know, I'm not good with actors' names, faces, or anything. I don't know. It's one of my weak spots. So I always have to rely on other people to tell me. Phil, you watch The Sopranos, right?
10: I'm from Jersey. It's legally required.
9: Okay, so Vincent, what's his last?
10: Pastore.
9: I'm glad you said it because I was going to mispronounce his name.
10: I might have mispronounced it, to be honest.
9: Okay, so he passed away over the weekend, right?
10: He did.
9: Yeah,
10: 80 years old.
9: Who did he play on The Sopranos?
10: Everyone knows his iconic role.
9: I don't. Who did he play on The Sopranos?
10: The character?
9: Yeah. Who did he play? Yeah,
10: he was, you know, he was one of the guys inside Tony's crew.
11: Well, you both know the name.
9: Carlos, what'd you say?
11: No, I just saw it. I just saw his name on the internet. I'm not gonna say it because I haven't watched the show, but
10: everyone remembers him.
9: Saw his name on the internet.
11: Yeah.
9: And you can't say his name.
11: I'm not gonna say it.
10: I mean, his name in the show was Sal.
9: Sal?
10: He had, like, a nickname that, like, I guess was a little bit more. Like, they didn't really call him Sal all the time. They called him.
9: Oh.
10: They called him by his nickname a little bit more.
9: What was his nickname?
10: Ooh. It's so iconic, but it's, like, for some reason right now, it's slipping.
9: TJ, do you know the guy's nickname? You don't know his nickname. Nobody knows the guy's nickname.
10: It's kind of hard. You know, the show was like 20 years ago. It's kind of hard to remember these things. I can't remember every character in every show. It was, you know, an iconic character. Part of Tony's
9: If it's
10: crew.
9: Iconic, you remember it.
10: Yeah. Yeah, you're right. If it was that, I guess, you know, I don't want to say it wasn't iconic, but it's, you know, he was Sal in Sopranos.
9: Hmm. Thank you, Phil.
10: Yeah, anytime, yeah. No problem.
9: It's amazing. Nobody can call a guy's nickname. He was, okay.

0: Got it. Thank you. Why are you shaking your head, Carlos?
1: Nothing. Nothing.
0: All right. Harry Enten was talking. Thank you, Philip. Harry Enten was speaking about the prediction markets. We won't play it all, but let's go to cut two and talk about the Michigan primary, which is tomorrow. Here you go.
2: Yeah, I think that tomorrow Abdullah Syed will deliver the biggest blow so far against the establishment of the Democratic Party, because he is the heavy favorite going into tomorrow. Just take a look at the prediction market odds. Okay, chance to be the Michigan Democratic Senate nominee, Abdul Asayed. Look at this. He's up to a 98% chance, according to the cash prediction markets, way up like a rocket compared to where he was on April 3rd when he was just a 28% chance just a few months ago. The bottom line is this. You look at all the data that is out there. Abdul Asayed is the very heavy favorite going into tomorrow. And, of course, he is backed by a lot of folks on the left wing of the Democratic Party. And at this point, as I said at the beginning, he looks tomorrow to deliver the biggest blow so far against the establishment wing of the Democratic Party.
0: Okay, thanks, Harry. We all know what to expect tomorrow. Now, interesting news from the New York Times today, folks. Wait a minute. Lady Benedict is responding to, she says, it was a big cat. I don't know what she's talking. It was a big cat. What could she possibly mean?
3: I have no idea.
0: No idea. She's saying that was his nickname. It was a big cat. That's
3: probably
0: what they called
3: was.
0: Him. Top, like Top Cat or something? Was it Top Cat? And she just texted me that you know.
3: I know.
0: Carlos. Is that true?
3: Maybe.
0: It's either a yes or a no question.
3: That's
0: why do you have
3: true.
0: To sound
3: That's
0: like
3: very a- true. It's a no, then.
0: You don't know. So you're going to sit here and lie on the air, and everybody knows you're lying. Because earlier you said you know it. You read it on the internet.
3: Maybe then I
0: you
3: lied.
0: You said that. You lied to yourself earlier. Big Cat. We'll be right back, folks. Please keep it right there. Don't go away.

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20: One of the major concerns I hear from some Democrats about El Saeed is whether he can win in the general election. There are concerns about his strong views on Israel, which some Jewish voters and others believe contributes to a rise in anti-Semitism.

0: example of Jesse Jackson, and that, you know, he did win Michigan when he ran for president by building that rainbow coalition. Rev, people don't care about labels. They care about their lives. You know, and so because they care about their lives and what they are managing each and every day, what they are responding to are policies that meet the moment, policies that will go in as broad and as deep and as far as the hurt that they're feeling. You know, they don't want us to just elect leaders that are going to just soften and mitigate the harm. They don't want us to elect leaders that will just say, well, I'm better than Trump or we're not Trump. They want us to, you know, elect leaders that will offer an affirmative vision about what we can do, what we can accomplish together. I am confident that, you know, we can build the coalition necessary. You know, I'll just say this. Candidates of color are often underestimated. The same was true in my own race. In 2018, when I was elected, I ran on an agenda that people tried to marginalize and radicalize. In 2018, I was calling for the abolishing of ICE. I was calling for cancel student debt. I was calling for Medicare for all. I was calling for radical criminal legal reform and ending qualified immunity. And, you know, those attempts to marginalize me were an attempt to marginalize a movement, an attempt to silence the voices of the most disenfranchised. But that movement has only multiplied.
1: Lordy, Hemmer. You know, she never answered the question about his electability over the issue of his basically anti-Israeli and the whole Democrat Party's turn on Israel. She never came near it in her answer, would not address it. Anniversary today of the passing of Ron Towson, who's one of the co-founders of the Fifth Dimension, one of the amazing groups of the 1960s and 70s. He passed away on this day in 2001. The Fifth Dimension, an amazing group. Had an amazing time in America. The Fifth Dimension, Ron Towson. James Golden Sterling with you, fastest hour in American media. Okay, we're going to get to the RFK stuff, but before we do, quickly, New York Times has a story today. Author of the Democrats' 2024 autopsy says party left out a key chapter. Now, this is being disputed. Let me just give you the lowdown real quick. The DNC chairman, Ken Martin, says he never got the chapter, never read it. The guy that wrote the autopsy said that he said the draft release by the party had been compiled from work he submitted in November and December. He said that he printed out a chapter titled What Happened in 2024, and he personally handed it, personally gave it to the party chairman of the DNC, Ken Martin, in January. Ken Martin says that never happened. He was never provided a copy of the missing chapter. This alleged report section was not in any binder I reviewed. Now, what happened? You would think it would be a pretty definitive chapter if you are a Democrat. What was in it? According to the author, in this chapter that Ken Martin says he never got, they said, is there a single point of failure in 2024? Perhaps it is a decision of the president to seek re-election instead of passing the torch. One would think that that would be in there. He says it was in there. Also, he says in this missing chapter, he analyzed the Democrat Party's loss of support among Hispanics, Blacks, Asians, and Native American voters. It's gone missing. That was never included in this draft that they release. He also, and get this, this to me is one of the biggest points, and this goes beyond Democrats. Republicans could write the same thing in every autopsy of their election losses too. but I haven't seen any political party actually address this.

0: in writing, either the Democrats or the Republicans. It pointedly raised concern that the most senior Democratic strategists in 2024 were financially secure and thus removed from the challenges facing many Americans. It is therefore possible the people in the room at the highest levels of 2024 decision-making misunderstood the mood and practicalities facing everyday Americans. Now, they didn't name names, but they did talk about people who have become generationally wealthy as strategists. And he warned, he wrote that Democrats seeking change keep banging their heads up against the system proven to be inflexible and self-enriching. Let me tell you something. This could apply to Democrats as well. The biggest strategists are, in both parties, are beyond belief wealthy, and they have enriched themselves from the campaigns that they won. They get a piece of the action. They get, in many cases, not all, but in many cases, a piece of the ad buys. And by the time you look at all the money, these guys walk out, whether they win or lose, they walk out with millions and millions and millions of dollars. They lock up the donor list, and they pretty much put themselves in a position where they're the go-to people every election cycle. And every election cycle is the same. Democrat, Republican. They get rich. And what this guy said in his autopsy that never seems to make it out is, hey, these people that are in the top of the room are filthy rich. They don't understand the concerns of people that are struggling. And man, oh man, amazing that that got left out from the report that the DNC claims, the head of the DNC, that he never had. And as I say, and I'm going to say it again, the Republicans could put the same paragraph in any of their autopsy reports, and it would be likewise true for their party. Strategists make themselves wealthy. And at some point, you have to wonder whether they care whether they win or lose because of the amount of money that they get either way. Okay, Dana Bash. Let's start with RFK Jr. was on CNN. Dana Bash did her best to attack him and to defend Anthony Fauci, and Robert F. Kennedy Jr. wasn't having any of it. Cut four. Let's start there.
1: The lockdowns were done by governors. I mean, certainly Anthony Fauci and the president had opinions, but the lockdowns were done by governors, and largely because they were hearing from hospitals saying that their ICUs were overrun and they needed some help while that was happening.
2: Well, that's not true.
1: It is true.
2: You're saying it's not true. No, they were doing it because Anthony Fauci was telling them from the top, you need to lock down. There were ICUs that were empty all over the country, including in New York at the height.
0: Yeah, and he's right. And those of us that remember that news cycle, remember we were complaining about it. There were ICUs that were empty while all this was going on, and while the governor of New York was sending people to nursing homes to die and spread the disease, which he walked away from all culpability for. Now, let's move on and listen to Dana Bash try to beat up Robert Kennedy Jr. on the issue of vaccines. Cut five.
1: The measles cases in the U.S. just reached a 35-year high. The second record-breaking year in a row, 93% of these cases are among the unvaccinated. The outbreak has happened on your watch. And even before becoming HHS secretary, for years, you have been one of the leading voices questioning the efficacy of vaccines. Do you accept some responsibility for this measles outbreak?
2: Absolutely not. First of all, this is an international outbreak. So and we're doing better.

0: better at handling it than any country in the world. Mexico has 15 times the amount of measles per capita that we have. Canada has 4 times the amount of measles. England has 2 times the amount of measles. Did I cause those measles outbreaks?
1: You're the most famous.
0: Did I cause 137,000 cases?
1: You're the most famous vaccine skeptic on the planet.
0: Let me tell you, because actually Anthony Fauci in his diaries answers the question about why we're having a measles outbreak right now. The reason we're having a measles outbreak because of the COVID lockdowns, because people didn't, like children during that period, did not get vaccinated. And in his diaries, he says this is going to cause massive outbreaks of measles and more children. He says this are going to die. Let me finish, because you could accuse me of something. Now, let me.
1: No, I didn't. I asked you a question.
2: Yeah, you accused him. Yeah, it was an accusatory question. Do you take responsibility for it? And he jumped right in. Even Fauci said, you're not inoculating kids with the measles vaccine, which, by the way, he supports. And so, but you're the most famous anti-vaxxer, is her line. Let's continue. Cut 6, she, on this vaccine hesitancy business. Here she is.
1: You are the HHS secretary, and you are talking about things that lead to vaccine hesitancy in this country. And it is something that causes problems for people when there is not anything.
0: Let me ask you something. Do you see your job as ending vaccine hesitancy, or do you see your job as telling the truth to the American people?
1: I see my job as telling the truth, and the truth is that there is study after study after study. It's one of the most studied things out there in science.
0: You're repeating it like a parrot.
1: So
0: I've actually read the science. Let's come back here and debate the science.
1: I'm not debating this with you.
0: Of course you are.
1: No, because
0: all you know how to do is repeat things that people told you and say, trust the experts. That's what you did during COVID. Now we know that Anthony Fauci, who was the expert, was lying about everything, about masks, about social distancing, about natural immunity, about the transmission from the vaccine, about the source of COVID. He was lying, and you were punishing people for not trusting the experts. And now you're rolling out the experts again to talk about something that you have no personal knowledge of.
1: Okay, well, guess what? That is my job, to talk to people.
0: Your job is to tell the truth to the American public.
1: Yes, yes. And my job is to get as much information as I can.
0: And what we were doing,
1: in COVID and still, with regard to these vaccines, is getting the best information, the best science that we can, and putting it out there. And sir, what you are doing is causing information to be out there that is not accurate.
0: Who is lying to you?
2: Let me just, we have one more. I see time is running short, though. If we can, let's go to cut 8. It's a minute if we have time to squeeze this one in. Cut 8. This is Dana Bash with RFK Jr.
1: I want to talk about...
0: Cite me the study.
1: This is not productive. I am not here to defend all of the...
0: You're talking nonsense.
1: You're making
0: assertions you can't support. And then when I call you on them, you're telling me that I'm arguing.
1: Okay, you want to talk about assertions that you can't support? I'll get there in a second. Let me just say, for the record, that I am not saying that the entire way that the COVID reaction was accurate. It was a scary time, and people made mistakes. Absolutely.
0: You were scaring people.
1: Why are you saying that?
0: Because that was the job of CNN.
1: Okay.
0: Was to put the chyrons up about how many people are
1: dying. We were listening to the leaders in this country, including the president, who had a daily press conference explaining what was going on and trying to listen.
0: Were you listening?
1: I want to talk to measles.
0: Actually, were you reading the
1: measles?
2: Here's the point that he's making, and notice she will never answer this. Robert F. Kennedy Jr. says he has read the science, and then he backs it up with, this is what the science said, this is what this study said, this is what that study says. Dana Bash says there are studies out here that say, when he calls her out on, you have not read the science, you are just parroting things, And man, this gets into real detail.

This is something I want to discuss with Dr. Miklas, because the whole way that news is reported when it comes to science on these mainstream outlets is bogus. And Kennedy just blew Dana Bash out of the water with a real-time example of how biased she is and how she doesn't know a damn thing that she's talking about and can't back up a damn thing except the assertions that she makes, which are political in nature. Amazing. And we all heard it and saw it in real time if you saw the clips, my friends. Remembering today, the great John Graham, guitarist with Earth, Wind, and Fire, born on this day in 1951. James Golden, Bo Snerley coming back with the clip of the day. Don't go away.

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3: 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So this isn't just a quirky idea, it's a big-time gamble. 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Investors are keeping their powder dry about this idea and Carvana as a whole. Its shares are down about 33% since hitting an all-time high in January of this year. I'm Jake Novak.
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4: The school year is upon us, and there is plenty to talk about, so we're going to do just that. Hey, it's Hal Dane joining me on the show Tuesday morning, 7:15 until 8 o'clock. We've got Education Superintendent Dr. Cade Brumley in the house. 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

0: comes from HBO's Bill Maher. Here it is.
1: Two Democratic congressmen released an open pledge they wanted their fellow Democratic members to sign. It said, "We are capitalist, not socialist. We want safety, not lawlessness. We are proud, not ashamed of America." These should not be hard words for a congressional Democrat to sign on to. You know how many did? Eight. Eight out of 212. Guys, really, there's got to be an easier way to lose the swing states.
0: We support capitalism. We want law and order, pretty much. We want there to be some law. And we are proud of America. And only eight of 212 Democrats, only eight, would dare sign on to it. Only eight in favor of capitalism, in favor of saying that they approve law enforcement in the nation, and they're proud of this, the United States of America. Only eight of 212 Democrats signed that pledge. Amazing. 1973, one of the most influential albums of my life, came out on this day. Inner Visions by Stevie Wonder. It followed the Talking Book album in 1973. It was released. And this album, so many hits, including Visions, which is just one of his most amazing compositions ever. Wow. Stevie Wonder, who's working on a new album now, first one in 22 years, working on it now. May God bless and protect each and every single one of you, your families, your loved ones. Love and gratitude for your being here with me, allowing me to be with you. God willing, we are back tomorrow for the Tuesday edition of Bo Snerdley's Rush Hour. Until then, my friends, I bid you adieu.

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3: Yeah, so I work for my father-in-law. He owns 3 tire shops, 13 employees. So I manage one of the shops full-time. Gross, we do about $3 to $3.5 million in sales annually. Says he doesn't want to actually retire. He doesn't really have a clear plan in place. He doesn't even know if he wants me to take over the entire operation or what exactly he wants to do.
4: I would just sit and say, listen, if you want to keep it until you die, that's fine. I don't want to force you to do anything. As a team member, have to know what the future looks like in order for this to be okay long term. So let's figure out our future. If it's a 10-year plan, if it's a 5, I don't care, but I need a plan. What does he want from his business after this transition's over? And he needs to decide that now. The more gradual the succession plan, the higher the probability that it's successful.
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